0: and a long beard. It's not about Christ. Mm-hmm. Or like Easter, like we was about a bunny then and getting a Nerf football every year. Like we didn't know anything about the resurrection. And I didn't grow, like I grew up in a context that like I was in suburban America and I literally rode my bike across a church parking lot to school every day. And I had no idea what it was. I just didn't, mm-hmm. There was no connection. And so to be the outsider is to be that person that just doesn't know. We have this wrong idea in America that like we live in a Christian society and we know statistically that's just wrong. And I'm a living example of that. Whenever I tell my congregation, I'm like, listen, I could throw a stone and hit somebody that doesn't know Jesus. They're like, oh, but we live in a, that's such a lie. We do not live in a culture where people go to church or even know Jesus, much less mm-hmm. have a relationship with him. Like they just don't, they don't know. And I am the outsider that didn't know squat. And so now all of a sudden I'm going through those phases. And now as a pastor, obviously like trying my best to follow Jesus, even though I fall short. And so now I see the hope that folks need because I knew what it was like to not have it.
1: Right. So how did you move from being an outsider? And I hate using this word to an insider, but it just works. But yeah. But not an insider in a inside and I've got something and I'm not letting the outside in, right? But
0: right.
1: But how did that transition happen?
0: Okay, so it's really interesting. My mom had been through some pretty traumatic stuff in her life years before me, before kids, before everything. And growing up in that house, in my household, good house. My dad was a doctor. My mom was a special ed teacher, right? Like good household. And in my teenage years, I will never forget the Sunday morning. She comes in, she wakes me up and like waking up my brother and I, teenage boys, and being like, we're going to an 8 a.m. event and you're going and had clothes ironed and ready to go. And she's like, I've given you everything that we can possibly do, but this is the one thing you're missing. You need Jesus. And I was like, who's Jesus? Like, I had no idea what she was talking about. She's like, get dressed, we're going. And I go into a church, and there's nothing worse than taking a kid for the first time to an 8 a.m. service with all the bright stained glass and everybody really perky and shoving coffee and donuts down your throat. And then we sit down in the pew, and I've got two families. One grabbed my brother, who's disabled, and one grabbed me. And they're like, you're sitting with us. And I was like, this is kind of crazy. This is kind of cultic. Like, this is awkward.
1: Right.
0: And the guys up, and the first sermon I ever heard was on Leviticus. So like blood, guts, sacrifice, what is going on? It's 8 a.m. These people are really perky. I didn't want anything to do with it. Like it weirded me out. And so I like fought with my mom and she was like, no, we're going again. No, we're going again. No, we're going again. Drug me in. And eventually like it became just something we did. It mm-hmm. wasn't something that I really was interested in. I didn't care, but I went because mom, you know, my mom was like, we're going. And also then I started to realize that people were authentic. They weren't just there for Sunday morning. They started showing up at our events, which was kind of crazy. Like, yeah. I'll never forget the guy that took me in. He like showed up at one of my football games and was like, I just wanted to see your game. Didn't bother me, didn't bug me, didn't get preachy. He just showed up. And all of a sudden then I started going, well, maybe there's something to this. And the pastor was great because he grabbed me and was like, hey, we got a VBS and I need help. I need bodies. Can you just be there? Notice what he didn't say. I don't want you to lead anything. I don't need you to be the gospel preacher, nothing. He's like, I just need bodies. Can you just be a human adult? And I was like, cool. And he goes, I need help with this Bible study. Can you? And I'll never forget this moment. I was like, okay, I don't know the Bible. Somebody gave me a King James as my first version. So like reading Shakespeare, I have no clue what's going on.
1: Yeah.
0: And he's like, okay. So he tells the kids, let's open the Bible. And we're going to read from Romans. And I'm like looking at the Bible and I didn't realize I had a table of contents. So I'm flipping through and I find Kings. I figure King Roman, maybe it's in here somewhere. And he goes, nah. And the kids are all think I'm joking and it's hysterical. And I literally have no idea.
1: Yeah.
0: And he looks at me and he goes, page 837. And I just sat back and watched. Like I was one of the kids with these little ones that knew it and I knew nothing. Yeah. But over time, I found that like he honestly cared and kind of threw me a bone to catch me and bring me in. And so then all of a sudden, it became just something that I did and what we did. And then all of a sudden, like comes to college and you're like, well, what do you have to make that decision? And what are you going to do? You're going to get a job. You're going to the military. You're going like, what am I going to university? What am I doing? Well, I got out of the blue a music scholarship to go to Xavier University. It's a Catholic school. Now, I'm not Catholic. I didn't know anything about Catholics. I just knew that they were a church of some kind. I didn't know. And all of a sudden, I'm on a music scholarship. So when I hear scholarship, I'm like, free. Let's do this. Awesome.
1: Sign me up.
0: Right. And being a religious school, you have to take so many classes that are of religious nature. And so I'm kind of getting interested. Like, I'm like, okay, like, this is interesting. It's Catholic. I don't know what that is, but okay. And I'm on a music scholarship. So I'm just kind of riding this train. And my mom's like, you need to find a Lutheran church. I was like, okay. So I go to a Lutheran church. I'm going to a Catholic school and I'm doing my performing. And I'm like, this is kind of interesting, but that's how my life is shaping up. And I go to this old Lutheran church where they did a German service. And literally at 21, I was the youth group. But the pastor's awesome. And he's teaching me like the basics of what it means to be a Christian. We're learning the basic stuff. And I'm starting to feel like I'm kind of part of a group. And at the church and at the school, I'm starting to find like I'm more and more. Well, it turns out like my major had nothing to do with theology, but I had to take classes and I enjoyed it. So they're like, by the way, you already have a minor. And I'm like, okay, cool. Can I keep just taking classes? It's because I needed classes. Before I know it, I was taking the major classes. And so I'm like my fourth year of undergrad. I've got a degree. And they're like, by the way, you just need one more class and you'll have a double bachelor. I sign up for the class and I'm like, okay, cool. And the guy asks me, the chair of the department, so which seminary are you going to? You're Catholic, right? You're going to be a priest. I was like, no, I'm not going to be a priest. I'm not even Catholic. And they're like, well, I'm sorry. So I asked my pastor because he was like, you have to stop. You can't take any more classes because you're not Catholic and you're not a priest. You're not going to seminary. I was like, okay. Talk to my pastor. He goes, hold on. I got you. So for the final project, and you'll love this, we had to do a debate with somebody in the class, and you pulled the name of a theologian, right? So guess who I pull? Martin Luther, out of the blue. And being a Lutheran pastor now, I'm like, that's hilarious. So I told my pastor, and he was like, Xavier, I got you. Don't worry about it. Prepare. Show up for class. I go to class prepared, all the stuff ready to debate, like still don't think I'm getting my degree. Here's my pastor at 8 a.m. sitting with the president of the university having shots. And I'm like, what is going on right now? He was a chaplain with him years before, and they were good friends. And here's the chair sitting there all just upset that they're allowing me to continue. And the chair of the university president is like, oh, I want to see this. Let's just let the kid go. And they're back there just having a blast. Before you know it, I am still the only undergrad that made it through the pre-sem program at Xavier that's not Catholic and that's not a priest.
1: Wow.
0: So all of a sudden I'm like, okay, the theology is a thing. Well, my music background keeps pushing me and I get a full scholarship to Lamar University down in Beaumont. Mm. And it's in performing arts, following in that train that I got my scholarship in, but I'm still interested in theology. So I was like, how can I, as I've been learning this stuff at Xavier, because Xavier's in the inner city of Cincinnati, working with folks that are really struggling. How is it that I can, Jesuits are really big about working with folks that are struggling. And I was like, how can I continue this service? How can I get people to hear the gospel without having to go through all the levels of training that I had to do? So I looked at the book of Revelation, the craziest book, right? Yeah. And I'm thinking, how can I set this to 80s hairband music? And I write a rock opera for my master's thesis where I took the book of Revelation, set it to 80s hairband music, like Come Sail Away is the Second Coming of Jesus. And we put this up at the church and it's like a massive, the university sponsored it. And so you can actually find it. Like that's my thesis was taking that book, like all of these crazy, like Sympathy for the Devil by the Stones. That's the unveiling of the Antichrist. And so all of a sudden people are like, this is cool. It's speaking the language of the gospel in a way that people will understand. Tell somebody, come to the church. That's like I was as a kid. I ain't doing this. Mm-hmm. But if they hear like the church is doing something with 80s hairband music and it's free and it's Revelation, which has its own kind of aura, right. Folks they're interested in seeing what that is.
1: Yeah.
0: And you know, it's different. It's something new. It's something they'd never heard. And so they start showing up and all of a sudden we're preaching the gospel without even trying. It's just on stage. It's something to think about. It's something to chew on. And we start seeing people showing up that never heard anything. All they heard was church 80s rock band. What? Yeah. Like this isn't something you hear. Like, why is this happening?
1: Yeah. So there's a word that has just come on my heart as you've been talking, because this is what you experienced as a kid. And what you also experienced when you went to college it all is based on relationship, but the word is belong.
0: Mm-hmm.
1: You didn't know anything about church.
0: Nope.
1: You didn't know anything about Jesus, and you showed up, and even though it was weird, the people there helped you to belong.
0: Correct. It was constant.
1: They helped you to belong. You went to the Lutheran church when you were at Xavier, and the pastor helped you to belong. And then he actually used his other relationships to get you through. Yep. Relationships matter. Like I really think that one of the most important things to God, if not the most valuable thing to God, is relationships, right relationship. But this is the perception of someone who is an outsider coming to the church. They think that you have to behave a certain way.
0: Right.
1: And then you have to believe a certain thing, and then you can belong. And very often the church has made that the way it is. That, like, that's the entrance, but that's not how Jesus did it.
0: Think of the church language we use. What's the word that we use the most? Member.
1: Mm-hmm.
0: Why do we, that sounds like a country club. Now, I understand the scriptural idea of what member means. It means part of the body, right?
1: Uh-huh.
0: But member means country. I've had people come to me and be like, so how much are the dues for me to be a communicant member versus a voting member versus a member in this or a member of that? And I'm like, no.
1: 10%. 10%. Yeah, yeah. I'm kidding.
0: I want to see your W-2s. No. There's that idea, though, of like we have to get past church language and start caring about people again.
1: Yeah.
0: And when you do that, God figures it out. Let them belong and just be, you know what I mean? Be part of the group. You'd be amazed at how many people are just looking for, especially in our culture, need connection.
1: Yes.
0: Need somebody, need a human being to care.
1: All of us do. Every single one of us. We were built for a relationship. We were built for a relationship with God and a relationship with one another. But when we sinned, we broke both relationships, right? Mm-hmm. We see that, you know, when God asked Adam, hey, so Adam, what did you do? And Adam said, that woman, relationship broken. You gave me, relationship broken.
0: Broken.
1: And the rest of the Bible is about the great lengths that God has gone to restore us into right relationship with himself and with one another. I mean, that's why he sent Jesus. Well, that's why Jesus came. That's why Jesus died. That's why Jesus rose again, was to restore us into a right relationship with God and ultimately with one another. And we'll fully see that when Jesus comes back. But that's how important relationships are to God, is that he laid down his life for them.
0: Mm-hmm, absolutely. And even more so, are we willing to go that next step? I know, like when I was in grad school, even though I was working on a thesis and I was doing all this stuff, I had a little old lady who absolutely adored me. And I don't know why, but she was like, you can sing. So you're going to sing in the 8 a.m. Notice the time again. God has this thing with 8 a.m. with me that I just don't understand. And he's like, you're going to sing in the contemporary service. And I was like, no, I'm not. I'm in grad school. I'm going out on Saturday night. Sunday morning is not my show. And she's like, no, you're going. And she actually would show up at my apartment and knock on the door at 7:30 and stick her foot in the door to make sure I was dressed. So I would roll in a pair of Birkenstocks, wrinkled khaki shorts, and a hoodie, and I would be half awake from Saturday night, and yet she made sure my tail was in church and leading worship. Like, talk about a unqualified person to be leading worship. And she's like, no, I love you, and you need to know that, and I care about you enough to make sure that this is part of who you are. Get up there, because folks need to see that even somebody with wrinkled khaki shorts and a hoodie that doesn't want to be here, with his dyed blonde hair and his earring not looking right, I need that kid to show other people that they are welcome too. Get in there.
1: Yeah.
0: And she was
1: Zacchaeus.
0: Adamant.
1: Yeah. Hey, Zacchaeus, I must come to your house today. That's exactly what Jesus said. He didn't say, hey, Zacchaeus, why don't you go and make amends for all you've done and clean up your act and do any of that. No, out of all the people in the crowd, like, there's a big crowd, and Jericho was a pretty good-sized city, right? Out of everybody in the crowd, Jesus goes up to the least likely, most rejected, and he says, I'm coming to your house. He sticks his foot in the door.
0: Yeah, and that's exactly what, I mean, that is how I felt. And her name was Faye. I love Faye. Shout out to her. But she still to this day will call me as a pastor and be like, I just need to make sure, I don't care about your title. To me, you're the kid in the wrinkled khaki shorts, that you are getting your tail in church, and not just to lead it, mm-hmm. but to get right with Jesus and to have a relationship with him. That's my, yeah. I want you in the kingdom. And I'm like, this is a little old lady telling the pastor that he needs to get straight with Jesus. What a blessing.
1: Yeah.
0: Like, well, honestly, like what a blessing. I've got like somebody on my case and I love it.
1: Yeah. What if we could just be real with each other like that all the time? I would, mm-hmm. I would love it. No filter. Yeah, actually, if you look at this plaque here, you got to have alligator skin. That's one of my that's one of my big mantras, is that, you know, we need to be able to talk to each other about the real stuff without mm-hmm. getting defensive and angry, and just be real with each other and call each other to walk the walk, you know, mm-hmm. to walk with Jesus, to follow him together, and to just be authentic. Authenticity is attractive to mm-hmm. to people. We think that we have to have everything in order and everything shiny and everything polished, but authenticity is so much more attractive to people, mm-hmm. Because it says, okay, I'm not odd. I'm not weird. Everybody else is dealing with the same stuff I'm dealing with. Mm-hmm. So now maybe I can deal with it too.
0: Yeah, absolutely. And as I sit and I think on Faye, she was, what was interesting about her is I didn't know this, but she had a son that was disabled. And for mm-hmm. me, having a brother that was disabled, like she saw something there. There was something. She didn't know that I had a brother who was disabled. I didn't know she had a son that was disabled who had recently passed. And so she was stepping into a role that I kind of under, and after her son passed, she came to me, she finally told me, I just want to let you know that my son passed. And I was like, oh my gosh, I'm so sorry, I didn't know. And she goes, I wanted you to know that he was disabled, and there was something about your caretaking mentality that I resonate with. And then I was like, my brother's disabled. We spoke the same language without even realizing it.
1: Yeah.
0: And so we were kind of like loving on each other through this same thing. So here I am with this 80-year-old woman, and we speak the same language with not even, like, God put us on the same path for a reason. In that season, when she needed care, I was the unsuspecting, unknowing, worthless, filthy, like not pastor, not trained, barely like learning the scriptures for the first time guy that was there to help her. And she helped me grow in faith, and I helped her through her hardship.
1: God has a way of doing that. God has a way of putting the right people together for what his purposes are and his will. But Seth, I'm loving this conversation, but we got to take just a short break. So we'll get back to our conversation with Seth in just a moment. But before we continue, I would love to invite you to connect with us beyond today's program at engagingtruth.org. 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And so if this program has encouraged, challenged, or strengthened your faith, you could be a part of this. And you could be a part of this by your generous financial support, and you could do that at engagingtruth.org. And so now I want to get back to our conversation with Seth. So we've been talking about what it is like to be an outsider and what it took to turn an outsider inside. And it was relationship. It was belonging. It was someone saying, hey, I see you. I want you near. I'm going to come to your ball game. I'm going to wake you up in the morning and make sure you come to church. And so what's one simple thing that an everyday disciple can take this week to put this into practice, to maybe help somebody else to belong?
0: I think investment is the big one. And that's hard to do. Radical hospitality. Mm. Invest in the person. And it's always the first thing that comes to mind is always the right one, right? So yeah. Like go through your phone, find somebody that you might not know as well. They might be more of an acquaintance than a friend. Shoot them a text and just say, hey, I'm caring about you. I'm praying over you today. You're on my mind. If you need anything, let me know. Mm-hmm. Now, all of a sudden, you're going to find your phone. Well, if you do that every day for five, just pick 5 days, five different people, you will find that there will be someone that is in need that will hear that and be so grateful that they have been praying to hear from another person just to know that they belong, that they care, yeah. they're cared about, that somebody else that they didn't expect was thinking about them. That is one simple thing. I mean, just to hear that is an amazing thing.
1: Yeah, that's awesome. That is awesome, Seth. So as we close today, here's what I want you to hear. Jesus, he has always had a heart for the outsider. And Jesus also uses his people to connect the outsiders to him. And so take that step. Open up your phone. If someone gets placed on your heart, I don't think it's a coincidence. The Holy Spirit might be telling you, give them a call, shoot them a text, just say, hey, I'm thinking about you. And you never know, that might be the exact thing that that person needs to see Jesus. So thanks for being here, Seth. It's been great to talk to you. And everybody remember, Jesus is better at forgiving than you are at sinning. So until next time, this has been Engaging Truth. Here's a preview of next week as we continue our conversation with Seth Davidson.
0: Whenever we're dealing with stuff where God has to get your attention, and I've always said, sometimes God has to hit you over the head with a 2x4. I hear that now from my folks when they're like, this is a 2x4 moment. God had to get my attention. And I want somebody that's hearing this, I want you to hear me today. Like, maybe you're going through that moment and it's not a bad moment. It is actually a transformative moment. God is maybe having to hit you over the head with a 2x4 to turn towards him. I mean, we use big church words like repent. All that means is to turn towards God. It's because he's calling you to himself. He wants you to receive this. If you haven't heard it, hear it today. Like, you are forgiven, man. God loves you. He wants you. He's hitting you over the head with a 2x4 so you'll hear it.
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10: Near the end of the Revolutionary War, George Washington received a letter from one of his own officers. Colonel Louis Nicola suggested that America might be better served by a monarchy, with Washington himself as king. Washington firmly rejected the idea. He had spent years leading Americans in a fight for independence from a monarchy. He would not see that victory end with America creating a king of its own. He understood that the cause of the revolution was greater than any one man. His example reminds us that power can be offered, earned, or taken. But character determines whether we use it for ourselves or remain faithful to something greater.
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23: On our program today, our guest is Dr. William Toffler. Bill is a family physician, a professor at Oregon Health Sciences University, and he serves as the National Director for Physicians for Compassionate Care, a nonprofit organization that promotes care for severely ill patients without sanctioning or assisting their suicide. And that's what we're talking about today with Dr. Toffler, assisted suicide, euthanasia, a physician's warning, because we're on a slippery slope. Bill, welcome to the program.
24: Well, thanks very much, Greg. 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
23: 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You know, you've argued that physician-assisted suicide isn't simply another medical procedure. It fundamentally changes what it means to be a physician, doesn't it?
24: Absolutely. In fact, you know, the people who are most expert in this sometimes are lay people. They actually have been coaching people for years here in the People's Republic of Oregon, and they are sitting at the bedside telling people how to take the deadly poison, essentially. When you take drugs that are 100 to 200 times the normal doses, you're really talking about poisoning someone. You're not talking about treating them.
23: Right.
24: And of course, this isn't treatment, this is killing. And that's the King's English. That one of the important things in the assisted suicide movement is to use euphemisms, this so-called death with dignity. Well, I believe in death with dignity, but I just don't believe killing my patients is a good idea.
23: Exactly. Well, you were just talking about it before we chatted before the program, before the interview, and you were saying that there was a doctor that asked a really incredible question in Canada. Can you restate that?
24: Sure. He said, if this is a right to die, a so-called right to die, then what does it have to do with medicine? People can kill themselves. Why are we having suicide prevention? Why do we have signs on bridges to try to stop people from committing suicide? And in fact, one of the diabolical things that is happening now in Canada, and this is literally true, people are saying that we can save lots of money by assisting people, perhaps those who failed to kill themselves with an attempted suicide. They would be a real target population to save money because we can make sure they do it the next time.
23: Right. Well, and that's what, you know, you talked about how they take these words, compassion and choice, and they redefine them euphemistically. But people are in that, when, you know, when someone's facing terminal illness, chronic pain, disability, of course they're in an emotional state where you're saying, this isn't exactly the way I want to live my life. But using those words, compassion and choice, it's almost like they're pushing them over the edge, and they're by misapplying those words, right?
24: Oh, absolutely. There's no almost about it. I mean, how we respond to one who is feeling desperate and despondent about life has everything to do with their decision making. And so if we're apathetic, and that's really what the right word is, if we don't care whether someone lives or dies, it's apathy. And compassion really, as you well know, means to be willing to suffer with someone.
23: Right, right.
24: Mother Teresa, if you will, Dame Cissy Saunders, that was the whole point of hospice at one time. Now you have hospice directors who are promoting assisted suicide, and just like the Canadian government is. It's literally enthusiastic because they estimate they've already saved $134 million. And based on an article I just read in Omega, 2025 article published online, you can look at this, they're expecting that the continued use and expansion of the so-called MAID, medical aid in dying, which is killing people with intravenous drugs by doctors in Canada, it can save the country by 21 years from now, 2047, they're estimating upwards of $1 trillion in healthcare savings.
23: Wow.
24: This is really chilling.
23: Not only chilling, I mean, I can just see somebody saying, I think there was a book, Rainbow Six, a Clancy novel, and the book argued human beings are the blight of the planet. And so these people decided, let's kill everybody but us, you know?
24: Yeah.
23: And you can see there's no end to this, right?
24: This is the ultimate goal of socialism and communism is simply that, everybody's equal except for the people in charge.
23: That's
24: and
23: exactly
24: this
23: right.
24: This is why, you know, Putin and others, you know, vacation in the Crimea. That doesn't happen to the average comrade, you know?
23: Right. Okay, well, help us with this because, you know, people confuse these words, euthanasia, physician-assisted suicide, palliative care, palliative seduction, sedation. Explain the critical critical medical and ethical differences and why good medical care can relieve suffering without intentionally, like you've been talking about, off a person and take their life.
24: Well, that's a lot to chew on.
23: Okay.
24: To begin with, I mean, euthanasia isn't a bad word. Ordinarily, it just means
23: good death.
24: Good death. But
23: right. But
24: on the other hand, it's come to mean injection of deadly drugs into a person, poisoning them essentially to death.
23: Wow.
24: And this is no different than what happened with the Nazi experiments in the last century and the darkest part of that century. They term people useless eaters. And
23: right. This
24: is what happened in Rwanda with a killing. A million people died with hacking to death because they labeled them with cockroaches. So they called them useless people, and we need to eliminate and exterminate them. This is no different than the Middle East. If you happen to be Jewish, you're supposed to be killed. This is the reality of murderous hatred for other people. And of course they to cloak it with compassion is so absolutely a misnomer of the truth. It's dispassionate care. We don't care whether you live or die.
23: Right.
24: And what's more, if you're at all feeling a little despondent, we'll help you along with that. This is a total turning on its head of the Hippocratic tradition of doing no harm. And unfortunately, that's not part of the oath anymore of not giving a deadly drug, even if asked.
23: Right. Well, and so that's, you know, in this first segment, what we're talking about is not just what is this and how dastardly this is, but how it's redefining what it means to be a physician, how it's destroying the physician-patient relationship, because you've pointed out over and over again, this creates a profound conflict of interest, and it repurposes this profession. It's kind of scary to think about. I could go to a doctor, and all he's thinking about is, can we save some money, and how do I actually deal with this person so that I don't have to see them more than maybe three times or something like that?
24: Well, Greg, you put your finger on it exactly. And the strongest secular argument against assisted suicide was by the former dean of the medical school at Oregon Health and Science University when we were testifying against the provision, what was Measure 16, which legalized assisted suicide in the state of Oregon. He said, if society wants to do this, if that happens to be the majority of opinion by a ballot measure, which it was in Oregon, 51-49 it passed back in 1994, then it should be someone besides physicians who do this.
23: Right.
24: This is the key point. Why in the world do you have doctors involved? And of course, the distortion that was given, well, oh, doctors know the person and know if it would be real. Well, no, I don't know the person
23: worse.
24: In this.
23: Yeah.
24: No, I don't know who has a life insurance policy and who stands to gain from their early demise. No, I don't know that at all. And what's more, even psychiatrists at the time, 95% of them said they could not be sure with an hour and a half interview about whether somebody truly was in a good state of health in terms of mental state to be making such a life-ending decision.
23: Right.
24: And that Oregon psychiatrist said this. And so I know that some of the most published psychiatrists at Oregon Health and Science University, you know, said that very thing. And she interviewed one patient and she couldn't really tell who was requesting the assisted suicide. Was it the mother or the daughter? The mother was a survivor of the Holocaust and the like, and she was already having some memory issues. And the daughter was insistent that her mother wanted this. And so she wouldn't sign the form. Now, that was one of the few people, less than 5% of people get psychiatric evaluation before they're offed by a doctor's poison prescription.
23: Yeah, you know, and we were just talking about that. I mean, we're basically saying we need some contract killers. We need them to be efficient. Yeah. We need to get this done. And that's a whole different profession. It's not the profession of healing. It's not the do no harm profession. And you're saying, hey, you mix that, you destroy both. Well, you empower one and you destroy the other. Let me close this segment down with this, the political aspect of this. This is the bastardization of the state's role and their role to protect life.
24: Exactly.
23: Okay. Talking to Dr. William Toffler, and we're talking about an issue that seems to be sweeping through the West. I don't understand why the place that has freedom wants to use that freedom to commit suicide, but we're trying to unpack that. But what we're also saying is that we don't want to bastardize the vocation of physician. And also, we think your life is precious. Back in just a moment.
22: Thank you again for tuning in today. If you want to get to know more about our sponsor, the Lutheran Center for Religious Liberty, go to lcrlfreedom.org. Get to know more about us, because we're in Washington, D.C. for you.
23: And welcome back. We're talking with Dr. William Toffler, and we're talking about his warning, a physician's warning about assisted suicide and euthanasia. Dr. Toffler, we've been talking about the slippery slope from healing to killing, but one of the most disturbing developments has been the rapid expansion of assisted dying laws once they're enacted. Can you kind of walk us through how eligibility has now broadened? And it used to be for those who only had, you know, 2 months to live or 6 months to live. In Canada, I think now if you're just depressed and you don't want to live much longer, they'll find a way, right?
24: That's exactly right. The laws are sold to people based on all these so-called safeguards. And Governor Hochul in New York, who happens to be a Catholic, basically was very disturbed by the whole thing. And so she spent at least 6, maybe 9 months deliberating on how to put safeguards in it. And she was delighted that we have all these so-called safeguards in the New York law that just got signed into law by Governor Hochul. And yet, what the suicide movement sees is, let's just get the law passed and then we'll work on getting rid of the safeguards, which are now seen as barriers. And so In Oregon, we had a 15-day waiting period. It's now down to 1 day. You can be killed the same day. 20% of people are killed much less than 15 days, and just within a day or two. So you get the drugs and you're dead the next day. And so these are basically very scary things. It used to be that, you know, it's only going to be the doctor who knows you personally, and it would be, you know, sure that this is something you really wish and that

0: sometimes a patient, but she had a bladder cancer, and she went to two different oncologists, and one of them gave him a very hopeful opinion. The other one was very dismal. And so she calls me and asks me, is that doctor with the dismal opinion one of the death doctors? Now, I don't know that he was wrong with his opinion, but the point was the distrust that this Catholic nun had in responding to the doctors and the medical care. That distrust was never there before. And people ask me, is this hospice safe? At one time, the hospices in Oregon were not involved in this. They would stand outside the door if this went on. Now they're in it. It's causing great confusion among hospice workers, many of whom went into it to help and support those who are dying, to help them live well until they die. And now you're actually helping them end their life. It's a terrible confusion and role confusion for people.
1: Well, you were talking about when the doctors just inject poison into is no different than what the Nazi doctors were doing in the Hitler regimes and things. And I recall when I was reading about World War II that one of the first things he did was universal health care. I mean, that was the first one of the first things. Took away your guns and then gave you universal health care, and they would come pick up your. And they started by killing their own people. They didn't kill the Jewish people to the end. If they pick up grandpa, or they'd pick up someone who had been injured in World War I or something like that, and he was going to get free health care. He just never came home. He got free health care. And so the desensitization, like you said, well, the state is blessing us, it's benefiting us. No, he was eliminating people so that he could get on with what the political aspect. And then you just talked about the economics of this. Now that you know that a doctor could be actually counseling your death, what kickbacks is he getting from the guy, from the drug companies that he's using to put people out of their life? That's the kind of thing that's now introduced into the system. And human beings, when they have those things corrupting influences in the system, we don't do well, do we?
0: No, we don't. And there's a book called The Nazi Doctors, and it chronicles how indeed they set up three-person panels to judge whether or not a person was going to be supported or where he was going to be sent to death. And literally, bedwetting was among the different reasons for why you would end up not supporting this disabled child. It's unbelievable. It's unthinkable. And you think your exaggeration, well, read the history of that
1: I read it.
0: sad chapter in world history.
1: Exactly. Well, and a society is known by how they care for the weakest. And so talk about how this is also sending an unintended, but well, maybe even intended, I don't know, devastating cultural message to the elderly, the disabled. Talk about the devastating effect now, that the silencing effect. I can even see people saying, it's my responsibility to kill myself.
0: Well, exactly. I mean, one of the five top reasons is I'm concerned I'm being a burden on others. And so, this is instead of seeing the privilege of being able to care for your mother or your father in their old age when they have perhaps some dementia, perhaps some incontinence, whatever else. And I'm trying to live that out myself. I mean, my mom and dad, God rest their souls, died in 2003, and we remodeled our home to be able to accommodate them. We actually put an elevator in it, trying to get it to work again now. But the point is that this is what we're called to do. And if this is and if a person doesn't have the resources to do it themselves, that's where the state, as you said, is supposed to protect people, and that's where you have a safety net for people who can't pay and need to be in assisted living because they can't be cared for or their family's not present for them. But this is what we're called as a society to do. It's the highest form of love, is to take care of those who are most in need of that love and respond to them. No, this is not a burden to take care of you. This is a privilege. And that Christian message is universal. And it doesn't matter which part of our faith-filled family. I mean, it was Viktor Frankl with his Man's Search for Meaning. Is how do we get meaning in our life? How do we have joy? It's by finding the way to give that fourth stage of happiness, as Father Spitzer would say, is to be able to be actualized like a Mother Teresa. To

0: give fully of yourself. And this is the kind of heroic message that gives us real joy and happiness, as opposed to all of the seductions of the world that I'm going to have a great dinner. Well, that's great. For an hour, you're really happy.
1: Right.
0: But to have the meaning, and this is what I think we all have to practice to realize that this is what. That's why I'm still practicing a doctor after 50 years, is that I believe it gives me meaning in life. And I don't practice as much as I did when I was raising seven children. And now I'm taking time to celebrate not only my seven children, but the soon to be 30 grandchildren I have.
1: Wow.
0: And so I'm not worried, because they have been instilled with these qualities. And this is what's happened in our world, is we've moved away from the ability to really love one another. Love until it hurts. That was the Mother Teresa quote. And that's
1: Well,
0: how you get happiness.
1: and you talked about Viktor Frankl. I remember reading, it's been a while since I've read his book, Man's Search for Meaning, but I remember he talked about there were these people called the Christians who were thrown into the concentration camps with everybody else, stripped of all their dignity, stripped naked, treated like animals, all those things. But when the guards would throw the bread in, they would throw the bread in there and they would take it, break it, this is going to make me cry, lift it up, and they would go give it to the guy they knew was going to die. So, typically you would say, no, steal the guy's bread who's going to die, because he's going to die anyway. They would break it, bless it, give thanks to God, because it was reminding them again of the Lord's Supper and what God was willing to do for them. And so that's a totally different way to live life.
0: And reminiscent, as you were talking about that very phenomenon, Saint Maximilian Kolbe, there was a prisoner escape, and Nazi guards basically said, well, 10 people are going to die because of that one who escaped. And somebody cries out, one of the 10 that were picked said, but I have a family. I need to be there for my family and my children. And Saint Maximilian Kolbe,
1: Right.
0: who is a Franciscan brother, said, I'll take his place. And so they went literally into the starvation chamber. And he's doing exactly what you said, supporting those who are inevitably going to die, and singing with them. And like, he was the last one to die. And then, of course, the Nazis did exactly what we are talking about, made medical aid in dying. They injected Maximilian Kolbe with carbolic acid because he hadn't died after 12 days, even though the other nine had. And, this is a kind of heroic witness that I think we're called to emulate or strive to emulate.
1: Yeah, because life is God's gift to us, and life will be held accountable for what we do with it. So talk quickly too about conviction and compassion. I think that's what we're struggling with, the tension of that, where conviction is, no, this isn't your life. This is, God's gift of life to you, and it's our opportunity to share that your life is sacred. But then compassion means we enter into your suffering. So Christians got to keep that intention, don't we?
0: We certainly do. And the whole call of Jesus' witness, he died for our sins,
1: Right.
0: the future and past. And this whole hope for eternity, with an experience none of us can even imagine, is what was given to us. And the gift of life, being made in the image and likeness of God, all of us, whether we're disabled, whether we have cancer, whether we're at the end of life or the beginning of life, this is a gift from God, life. I can't be talking to you without the soul that was given to me, that gives me the creativity, the ideas. There's a whole topic on brains, and people with horribly disabled brains, from a standpoint of the pathology and looking at the actual MRIs and all, and yet they have amazing capacity to think and be creative, even with this disability. Was something outside of what is technically taught in medical schools is happening there. And that's the thing that we have to appreciate, is that we all are not only made in the image and we have an eternal soul, and how we handle that is a choice we are given.
1: Well, this has been a great conversation, because we've gotten to the heart of the issue, not just the practicality of what's happening. But final thought.
0: Well, I think we can make a difference. And one of the most hopeful things is that 37 states have not embraced this, even after 30 years. And so I look at this with great hope. I look at West Virginia, that passed a constitutional amendment against this situational killing at the end of life. And so those people are more safeguarded. So we have to be vigilant. And the idea is that this can be done even if your state's against it. Like, So we have to be hopeful, we have to work, and we have to be vigilant and not be seduced by the sound bites, by the euphemisms. I believe in death with dignity, but it isn't by killing my mother and father and my patients.
1: Dr. Toffler, thank you so much for taking time to actually let our people know about this. And we want to help amplify this resistance if we can. FocusOnTheFamily.com, is that the place where they can go to read more?
0: They can indeed. And we also have a website, Physicians for Compassionate Care. It's care, not killing.
1: Well, what a pleasure to interview you again. And also, God bless you with your 30 grandchildren. You are truly a blessed man. Take care.
0: I am. God bless you. Thank you for having me.
1: Thanks for tuning in today. To get to know our LCRLDC work better, check out our website at lcrlfreedom.org. Till next time, God bless you always. I'm Greg Sells. Have a great week.
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16: 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He said, what is the Greek word for explosive? Well, it's dunamis, and Nobel decided to call his invention dynamite. So here's what the Bible is saying. 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Tell people about the life, death, and resurrection of Jesus Christ. There's power in that message. Don't underestimate it.
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23: The Bible describes events that will mark the last days or end times. 2 Timothy 3:1 says, "This know also, that in the last days perilous times shall come." Matthew 24:44 tells us, "Therefore you must be ready, for the Son of Man is coming at an hour when you do not expect Him." 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End Time Insights with Bible teacher Ron Geyer starts now.
24: Good evening, family. Ron Geyer with more End Time Insights, specifically knowing God, knowing Jesus through the book of Revelation. It's a wonderful way. The best way to learn about a divine being is by letting Him reveal Himself to you, right? Who they are. The very best way is by allowing them to live inside you, which is what we have in Christianity. The Holy Ghost, Holy Spirit comes and He takes up residence inside us. Remember, the Holy Spirit, Jesus, God the Father, they're equal. One's not lesser than the other. They're equal. They are the same, but they have different assignments. It's that simple. And so studying about them, reading the Word, which is what we are doing. We are reading the Bible. We are in the book of Revelation, chapters 1 and 2 and 3, where Jesus talks about His church. And that's what we're studying. Here in Revelation chapter 1, Jesus introduced Himself generically in several different ways, and as we go through the seven different churches, each one of those will be spoken of. And the whole picture, the whole idea, the whole plan is that we may know God. To each church, He reveals Himself in a different manner. Each individual church is marked by aspects of their obedience and their disobedience. And it's important that we see how Christ will respond to both aspects of behavior, good and bad. We are His church. We belong to Him. He is our head, and we are the body. Ephesians 5:30, for we are members of His body, of His flesh, and of His bones. That's pretty simple, pretty clear. It's enough said. He said that we belong to Him, as does no other entity. It's a divine placement for us as we respond to His summons. Many have been called, but only a few are chosen. Colossians 1:18. And He is the head of the body, the church. The church is the body of Christ. He is the head of the body, the church, who is the beginning, the firstborn from the dead, that in all things Jesus might have the preeminence. He is the greatest witness, and we are the greatest witness He has. No one else can or will do it at this time. This is the assignment of the church. We're in the church age. We are the body, not the bride. We offer back to Him our bodies for whatever purposes are needed. What His body endured, this body so too shall endure. You must understand it. As the body of Christ, His body died. Well, your bodies are going to die, but just like Christ, His body was raised from the dead, so too will ours. And we're going to get into Thyatira, one more verse. Romans 12:1 in the King James. I beseech you, therefore, brethren, by the mercies of God, that you present your bodies. Right. A living sacrifice, holy, acceptable unto God. Catch this, which is your reasonable service. You present your body to God, whether it's in service, in helping in your church. As a Catholic, you might be a Eucharistic minister. My mom used to go visit the sick in nursing homes, and she would read them the Bible. I have a radio show. I am presenting my body in submission to the Lord to tell other people about things that most pastors don't want to talk about. That's just your reasonable service. Catch this. Jesus died. His body went through suffering, tribulation, persecution. Guess what? You are called to that same type of sacrifice. That's why one of the great Bible words is endurance. You must endure the hardships that come with being a Christian. In the olden days, when the Jews were first getting saved, they understood what being a Christian would cost them. They know it might cost them their job, their popularity. It might cost them their lives, but they made that commitment. We don't know that. We're not told about that, that it could take that. Look at this, New American Standard Bible, Romans 12:1. Therefore, I urge you, brothers and sisters, by the mercies of God, to present your bodies as a living and holy sacrifice, acceptable to God, which is your spiritual service of worship. And the Father seeketh such that will worship him, that will worship him in spirit and in truth. So we want to understand that, yes, we are the body of Christ, but just like Christ, we are called to suffer. It's important that we understand that, that we don't shy away from that. All right, Revelation 2:18, and unto the angel of the church in Thyatira write, these things saith the Son of God, who has his eyes like unto a flame of fire, and his feet are like fine brass. Once more, Jesus reveals himself as the head of the church, who sees, and he doesn't like all that he sees. So he sets out to fix those errors. This is his church. He wants it holy and pure. And it's on him to go ahead and ensure that holiness and purity remains in us. That's why we have the Holy Spirit inside, working out our own salvation with fear and trembling, knowing that it's God who's working in us, both to will and to do his good pleasure. But yes, certainly many good things are being done in this church at Thyatira. As a matter of fact, it was a very great church. But the works done at Thyatira did not stand on their own. For good works are necessary, but they are not sufficient. They are not adequate in Christian service. They don't make you a Christian. You don't work your way into heaven. Because you are a Christian, you will be called unto good works. You will want to help. You will want to give. You will want to sacrifice. You will want to love. But they are not sufficient to be your method, your way, your pathway to salvation. Now, as I get into salvation, as I get into this discussion, as I get into this church and the problems that they had, this was known as the corrupt church. Let's see, what is it? Ephesians was known as the church that walked away from God. They let the love of God slip away from them. Smyrna was called the persecuted church. Pergamos was called the compromising church. And now here we are in the fourth church, Thyatira, and they are known as the corrupt church. And as we see the judgments coming forth, they're rather strong, let me tell you. The Lord we meet at Thyatira is not the Lord that I wish to know, to be perfectly honest with you. But he is the Lord that I must know. At Thyatira, Jesus announces himself not as the Son of Man like he's done in prior verses, but he announces himself as the Son of God. Wow. Son of God, only place in Revelation that Jesus uses the name Son of God. Jesus shows his more humble side when he refers to himself, his more gentle side, I guess I'll say, his more human side when he refers to himself as the Son of Man. But here, he refers to himself as the Son of God. He is now showing his divine authority. And you're going to find out why. He has had enough, and it's time for discipline. It's time for punishment. It's time for action. His divine authority, what he is about to say and do, falls within the realm of his authority and power. It may also be to contrast the difference between himself and Apollos. Apollos was the son of Zeus. Zeus was the god out here in Thyatira. He had a son, Apollos, and he was referenced as the Son of God. Jesus says, no, no, no, no. I am the Son of God. Worship me and me alone. Let's see, Son of God, eyes like unto a flame of fire. Jesus is not only going to look with a penetrating gaze at the corruption within the church. Don't forget, he just congratulated them. He recognized they were a great church. They had great service. But he's now looking at eyes that blaze with fire. He will burn away the chaff the corruption that is in this church. Here the eyes not only see, but they also do. Like Hebrews says, Hebrews 4:13. Neither is there any creature that is not known in his sight, but all things are naked and opened unto the eyes of him with whom we have to do. Once more, the eyes of the Lord are associated with doing. Feet are like fine brass. Jesus will also stomp out the sin in her midst. Jesus is not here to play church. He is here to make the church pure and holy once more. Both of these phrases, eyes like flames of fire and feet like fine brass, connotate fierce judgment. The Son of God, the message to this church, is coming through loud and clear. Jesus has seen what's taking place. He is displeased, and he is coming in his displeasure to judge and to fix the problems. Verse 19, chapter 2, Revelation, verse 19. I know thy works and your love and your service and your faith and your patience. I know all that. And your works, and the last of your works be more than the first of your works. This was a very good church, even great in some way, a growing church. Just like the city of Thyatira itself, Thyatira was a flourishing city. It was a growing city. Well, so too is the church. It's on the upswing of their existence. Thyatira was thriving. Jesus spoke highly of all that was being done there. Their love and their faith resulted in ministry opportunities and service that was pleasing to the Lord. And as the last phrase witnesses, they were yet on the upswing, increasing their effort in ministry and opportunities. Yet, verse 20, notwithstanding, I have a few things against you. Actually, it's better translated, I have something against you, because you are suffering that woman Jezebel, which calleth herself a prophetess, to teach and to seduce my servants to commit fornication and to eat things sacrificed unto idols. Well, I mean, I don't know if there's anything worse than a letting go of the love of God, which they did at Ephesus. But this is unbelievable corrupt. Notwithstanding, understand what that means. Notwithstanding, some verses say, nevertheless, I have something against you. Notwithstanding, that means when you stand up all that good stuff next to all the corrupt stuff that we're doing, the good stuff can't stand up to it because the corrupt stuff is dominating. The little leavens, the whole loaf. Corruption is rampant in the church. Simply said, all that they were doing couldn't stand up to the evil that was going on. The good stuff, when standing next to the bad stuff, didn't measure up. When the good stood next to the bad, it fell far short. And the problem was, this church had been infiltrated, not just on one front, but on three. Go back and read the verse. First, they had a woman in a controlling position of authority. Notwithstanding, I have a few things against thee, because thou allowest that woman Jezebel. She was in authority. She was teaching men. She was teaching from the pulpit. She was teaching doctrine that wasn't true. She calls herself a prophetess. Wow. So this church is out of order. That's the problem. They got good works in the natural realm, but they are out of order. They have left the divine order of God. They had a woman in a controlling position of authority, teaching men. Second, this church had someone who was teaching false doctrine. How do we know that? Well, Jesus plainly tells us. She calls herself a prophetess. So number one, that makes her what? A liar. She was not a prophet. She was a liar. And so you have someone out of order who's lying to you, teaching stuff, teaching doctrine to seduce my servants to commit fornication. That's false doctrine. That's heresy. And to eat things sacrificed unto idols. That's more error. I mean, this lady is a mess. This church had someone who was teaching false doctrine. This church had someone in authority promoting sinful behavior. I mean, you're going to read that this lady very likely could have been the wife of the pastor in this position of authority. You know, and we're guilty of doing that so much today, giving family members the positions that don't belong to them. Just because the husband is a pastor doesn't mean the wife is a pastor. Just because the husband, the father, is a pastor doesn't mean the son has that calling on them. I think there's a word, it might be nepotism, I could be wrong, where you favor your family members and give them positions of authority within what God's building, the church. No, that's wrong. You're not supposed to be doing that. Anyway, Matthew 18, 15, and 17 addresses what should have been done. Remember, this lady is what? She is seducing the servants of God to sin. She is probably having sexual relations with these people, with the children of God. Don't forget, pagan societies. We have unions in America, right? Unions, people gather together. And the unions, when they started in America, were really good. They were to protect the rights of the worker. Now, unions have gotten out of control. They become political organizations. They have dues. They take your money, and that money is ruling them into certain doctrines. Once again, they go against what God would want. And so the pagans had guilds. They were called G-U-I-L-D-S. You know, Thyatira was known for its cloth, its wool, its actually purple wool, which was very exclusive. Anyway, each one had a guild, and whether you were a candlestick maker, a baker, whatever, they all belonged to a guild, and each guild, in competition with the others, had their own guild god. And they would have meetings, just like every union has meetings. But at these meetings, because paganism was so rich and in control of the city, they would have meetings, and then they would have feasts, and after the feast, they would engage in pagan sexual behavior, and they would worship the god. That's what Jesus talks about, eating sacrificed unto idols. This probably took place at the meetings. You know, if you wanted to work in Thyatira, you joined a guild, and you had to conform to the guild god that was worshipped there, and Christians would get in trouble. And if you didn't want to do that, then you would probably lose your job. So anyway, it was, there were places of worship. It was meetings where the false god was exalted and food sacrificed unto them was served. Matthew 18, 15, 17 talks about how to deal with false doctrine, false people, false teachers that lead sinful lives. Matthew 18, 15, and 17, moreover, if this is Jesus talking, moreover, if your brother shall trespass against thee, go and tell him his fault between you and him alone. If he shall hear thee, you have gained your brother. That didn't take place here. But if he will not hear thee, then take with thee one or two more, that in the mouth of two or three witnesses every word may be established. I don't know if anybody brought this lady before the church. Verse 17, and if this brother or sister shall neglect to hear thee, tell it unto the church. But if this person neglects to hear the church, let him be considered unto you as a heathen and a publican. There it is right now. This is Jesus' very first instruction to the church to maintain purity and holiness within the church. And someone was out of order here. Someone was teaching error. Someone was leading God's servants astray by promoting sinful behavior. This needed to be dealt with and dealt with quickly before more harm was done to the church. Notice that the second of the two problems, or both second and third problems, were allowed to flourish because the first problem hadn't been dealt with. What is the first problem? The church was out of order. That needs to be dealt with. So many churches are out of order. We need to return, allow the Lord to be in charge of our churches, not the pastor's family, right? Not the pastor assigning people. You know, so many churches are looking for help. They need help in, like, children's church. They need help in certain ministries. And they create teams. But because our church is ignorant, most churches are out of order. They don't understand the gifts that God's given to people. If you have a gift of teaching, you should be teaching. If you have a gift of giving, you should be giving. If you have a gift of hospitality, then you should be using that gift to help your church grow. And we don't do that anymore. We just have people that are willing to help because they want to help, but they don't recognize that you need to yet put your gift. Your gifts should minister in the area of need. You know, just because I like to preach doesn't mean I get to preach everywhere to every person I see. It's a situational gift. You use it where God wants it. The gifts of the prophets are subject to the prophets, but the gifts are given as the Holy Spirit wills. So we see here that nobody reigned in this lady. And problems 2 and 3 were birthed by problems number one. Problem number one, church is out of order. Anything goes once your church is out of order. The church did not hold this lady accountable for whatever reason. And this is what happened. I love the language in the King James. Notwithstanding, I have a few things against thee because thou sufferest that woman. Thou sufferest. Yes, this church was suffering because singularly of that woman. All the good that they were doing. No. That didn't mount. That didn't stand up to the evil that was causing them to suffer. This is what happens when we don't hold people accountable. The church did not hold this lady accountable for whatever reason. They allowed her behavior, her teaching, her authority to go on. Let's crack open the problems at this church and really look at it. First, the phrase, that woman, used by Christ, is used in a way that is derisive and suggests that this woman is a known quantity. She was famous in the church. She probably had great respect from the people that were under her, or else they just didn't care because she was the pastor's wife. The Greek word there, and it's not proven she was pastor's wife, but I'm going to show you it was strongly intimated. The Greek word there for woman is gynaika, G-Y-N-A-I-K-A, and it means a woman, a wife, my lady, probably from the base of gynomai, which means to know, a woman, especially a wife. There is a good cause here to understand that this lady probably had a special relationship with whoever was in leadership at the church. So many problems are represented here. Women teaching men in churches. That's a violation of the word of God. It violates scripture. This church was seriously out of order. Then a pastor or a ministry leader supporting such a violation undermines his authority. Some commentators feel this is better read as your woman. Jezebel. Remember, Jesus is speaking to the ministry leader, and when he says, your woman, he's addressing the fact that this woman probably belongs in some way to this pastor. Promoting family members or friends to positions of authority based on close, natural relationships, we must never trump God's calling on positions within a church. We can't allow that. And it's done all the time, and it challenges church integrity and produces all sorts of compromising situations. Also, her teaching isn't the only problem. She was teaching false doctrine. Well, Ron, you're saying if she was teaching truth, it would have been okay? No. You don't compromise the word of God. All that glitters is not gold. Also, she was a liar. She said she was a prophetess. She wasn't a prophetess. This woman was a major problem. This woman was the major problem in this church. Today, we have nearly 400,000 senior pastors, reverends, church leaders in American churches today. I can comfortably say, based on surveys by Barna, less than a quarter of them have been put there by God, and most likely that number is less. Here's something that we need to understand. Philippians chapter 1, verse 9 and 10. And this I pray, that your love, saints, church of God, may abound yet more and more in knowledge and in all judgment. I love that. As you grow in knowledge, your judgment, your discernment should grow also. I don't know how this lady slipped by the church there. Anyway, Philippians 1, 9 and 10, that you may approve things that are excellent. That's why you grow in knowledge and judgment, that you may approve certain things. Hallelujah. That you may be sincere and without offense till the day of Christ. That your love may abound still more and more in real knowledge and all discernment. We are supposed to have a spirit of discernment. I don't need anybody to tell me when I was at Lakewood Church that Joel Osteen was not preaching the gospel. Anyone that stands in the pulpit and refuses to talk about sin misses the whole reason Jesus Christ came. Matthew 1:21. He came that he would save his people from their sin. You can't take that out. I know in his natural goodness, he didn't want to pile on the people. I get that. But the word of God from the pulpit is a sacred charge, and we need to honor that. And if Jesus came to deliver people from their sin, my preaching is going to start out with that. Well, why did Jesus come? Because you're a sinner, because that sin has led to kill you, and because you are the walking dead right now, and you need the truth that the gospel presents to you to deliver you from that. If you leave that part out, you're not helping anybody. we got a bunch of dead men walking around in our churches never knowing that they're sinners. They need the power of the Holy Spirit of God, the blood of Jesus, to cleanse them from their sin, accept the sacrifice of Christ, his substitutionary death for your sin, for my sin, and then be born again. Jesus didn't say, I think it would be a good idea if you got born again. No. He said, you must be born again. You must. He's coming back so quickly. That message needs to be shouted from the mountaintops. There should not be a pulpit in America that does not preach about man's sinful condition. Remember, Jesus doesn't come to make bad people good. He came to make dead people alive. And that's the gospel grace. That's the goodness of God, which leads thee to repentance, that you have an option. As Christ was raised from the dead, you have that same opportunity. But it will only come when you recognize your need. And it will only come when you respond to Christ's call to be born again. We love you, and that's what we pray for. That's why we do this show. In Jesus' name, amen.
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9: Jesus said, "This is the will of my Father, that everyone who beholds the Son and believes in him will have eternal life." 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
27: Near the end of the Revolutionary War, George Washington received a letter from one of his own officers. Colonel Louis Nicola suggested that America might be better served by a monarchy, with Washington himself as king. Washington firmly rejected the idea. He had spent years leading Americans in a fight for independence from a monarchy. He would not see that victory end with America creating a king of its own. He understood that the cause of the revolution was greater than any one man. His example reminds us that power can be offered, earned, or taken. But character determines whether we use it for ourselves or remain faithful to something greater.
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0: Hello, welcome to the public reading of God's Word. Listen carefully today. The Holy Spirit wants to minister to you with wisdom and truth. I'm so glad you came back to listen. Thank you. It is written in John 15, 16 through 17, "You did not choose me, but I chose you and ordained you, that you might go forth and bear much fruit, fruit that would last, that whatsoever you ask the Father in the name of the Son shall be done. This is my commandment, that you love one another." Today, I want to read in the book of Joel. Joel is warning the nation of an agriculture crisis or a worse disaster if they ignore his preaching. God is calling us in America today to heed the voice of the prophets. Heed the warnings from God. He is calling nations to repent. To repent, to turn back to Him. And the good news is, He is pouring out His Spirit upon people in America and all over the world. A mighty, mighty, great revival is here. Listen to the book of Joel. Listen carefully. The word of the Lord which came to Joel, the son of Pethuel. He makes an announcement of an unprecedented disaster. "Listen to this, you elders. Pay attention, all who dwell in the land. Has anything like this ever happened in your lifetime or in the lifetime of your ancestors? Report it to your children. Have your children report it to their children, and their children to the next generation. What the cutter left, the swarming locust hath devoured. What the swarming locust left, the hopper has devoured. What the hopper left, the consuming locust has devoured. Wake up, you drunkards, and weep. Wail, all you wine drinkers, over the new wine taken away from your mouths. For a nation invaded my land, powerful and past counting, with teeth like a lion's, fangs like those of a lioness. It has stripped bare my vines, splintering my fig tree, shearing off its bark and throwing it away until its branches turn white. Wail like a young woman dressed in sackcloth for the husband of her youth. Grain offering and libation are cut off from the house of the Lord. In mourning are the priests, the ministers of the Lord. The field is devastated, the farmland mourns, because the grain is devastated. The wine has dried up, the oil has failed. Be appalled, you farmers, wail, you vine dressers, over the wheat and the barley, because the harvest in the field is ruined. The vine has dried up, the fig tree has withered, the pomegranate, even the date palm and the apple. Every tree in the field has dried up. Joy itself has dried up among the people. Now he says, cry out to the Lord. Gird yourselves and lament, you priests. Wail, ministers of the altar. Come spend the night in sackcloth, ministers of my God. For the grain offering and the libation are withheld from the house of your God. Proclaim a holy fast. Call an assembly. Gather the elders, all who dwell in the land, to the house of the Lord your God, and cry out to the Lord. Oh, the day! For near is the day of the Lord, like destruction from the Almighty. It is coming. Before our very eyes, has not food been cut off, and from the house of our God, joy and gladness? The seed lies shriveled beneath clods of dirt. The storehouses are emptied. The granaries are broken down, for the grain is dried up. How the animals groan! The herds of cattle are bewildered because they have no pasture. Even the flocks of sheep are starving. To you, Lord, I cry, for fire has devoured the wilderness pastures. Flame has scorched all the trees in the field. Even the animals in the wild cry out to you, for the streams of water have run dry, and fire has devoured the wilderness pastures. Now here's the day of the Lord. The day approaches. Blow the horn in Zion. Sound the alarm on my holy mountain. Let all the inhabitants of the land tremble, for the day of the Lord is coming. Yes, it approaches, a day of darkness and gloom, a day of thick clouds, like dawn spreading over the mountains, a vast and mighty army. Nothing like it has ever happened in ages past, nor will the future hold anything like it, even to the most distant generations. Before it, fire devours. Behind it, a flame scorches. The land before it's like the Garden of Eden, and behind it, a desolate wilderness. From it, nothing escapes. Their appearance is that of horses, like war horses they run. Like the rumble of chariots, they hurtle across mountaintops, like the crackling of fiery flames, devouring stubble, like a massive army in battle formation. Before them, peoples tremble. Every face turns pale. Like warriors they run, like soldiers they scale walls, each advancing in line without swerving from the course. No one crowds the other. Each advances in its own track. They plunge through the weapons. They are not checked. They charge the city. They run upon the wall. They climb into the houses. Through the windows they enter like thieves. Before them the earth trembles, the heavens shake. Sun and moon are darkened, and the stars withhold their brightness. The Lord raises his voice at the head of the army. How immense is his host, how numerous those who carry out his command. How great is the day of the Lord, utterly terrifying. Who can survive it? Now he says, just return to the Lord. Yet even now, oracle of the Lord, return to me with your whole heart, with fasting, weeping, mourning. Rend your hearts, not your garments. Return to the Lord your God, for he is gracious and merciful, slow to anger, abounding in steadfast love and relenting in punishment. Perhaps he will again relent and leave behind a blessing, grain offering, and libation. For the Lord your God, blow the horn in Zion, proclaim a fast, call an assembly, gather the people, sanctify the congregation, assemble the elderly, gather the children, infants nursing at the breast. Let the bridegroom leave his room, the bride her bridal tent. Between the porch and the altar, let the priest weep. Let the ministers of the Lord weep and say, spare your people, Lord. Do not let your heritage become a disgrace, a byword among the nations. Why should they say among the peoples, where is their God? Now the Lord relents. Then the Lord grew jealous for his land and took pity on his people. After they fasted and prayed and cried out to him, he took pity. In response, the Lord said to his people, I am sending you grain, new wine, and oil, and you will be satisfied by them. Never again will I make you a disgrace among the nations. The northerner I will remove far from you, driving them out into a dry and desolate land. Their vanguard, the eastern sea, their rear guard to the western sea, and their stench will rise, their stink will ascend. What great deeds the Lord has done. He says, do not fear, O land, delight and rejoice, for the Lord has done great things. Do not fear, you animals in the wild, for the wilderness pastures sprout green grass, the trees bear fruit, the fig tree, the vine produces their harvest. Children of Zion, delight and rejoice in the Lord your God, for he has faithfully given you the early rain, sending rain down to you, the early and the late rains as before. The threshing floors will be full of grain, the vats spilling over with new wine and oil. I will repay you double what the swarming locust hath eaten, the hopper, the consuming locust, and the cutter. My great army I sent against you. You will eat until you're fully satisfied. Then you will praise the name of the Lord your God, who acts so wondrously on your behalf. My people will never again be put to shame. Then you will know that I am in the midst of Israel. I, the Lord, am your God, and there is no other. My people shall never again be put to shame. Let's take a break. I'll be right back.
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Joel chapter 3, let's continue reading. Here's the Lord's final judgment, a prayer. Here's the day of the Lord. It shall come to pass, I will pour out my spirit upon all flesh. Your sons and daughters will prophesy. Your old men will dream dreams. Your young men will see visions. Even upon your male and female servants in those days, I will pour out my spirit. I will set signs in the heavens and on the earth, blood and fire and columns of smoke. The sun will darken, the moon turn blood red, before the day of the Lord arrives, that great and terrible day. Then everyone who calls upon the name of the Lord will escape harm. For on Mount Zion there will be a remnant. We are the remnant. There will be a remnant, as the Lord has said, and in Jerusalem survivors whom the Lord will summon. Now here's the Lord's case against the nations. For see, in those days and at that time when I restore the fortunes of Judah and Jerusalem, I will gather all the nations, and I'll bring them down to the valley of Jehoshaphat. There I will enter into judgment with them on behalf of my people, my heritage, Israel. Because

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4: Judahites, who will sell them to the Sabians, a distant nation the Lord has spoken. Now here is a section where he says the nations are destroyed. Announce this to the nations, verse 9 of Joel 4. Proclaim a holy war. Alert the warriors. Let all the soldiers report and march. Beat your plowshares into swords and your pruning knives into spears. Let the weakling boast, I am a warrior. Hurry and come, all you neighboring peoples. Assemble there. Bring down, Lord, your warriors. Let the nations rouse themselves and come up to the valley of Jehoshaphat. For there I will sit in judgment upon all the neighboring nations. Wield the sickle, for the harvest is ripe. Come and tread, for the winepress is full. The vats overflow, for their crimes are numerous. Crowds upon crowds in the valley of decision. For near is the day of the Lord in the valley of decision. Sun and moon are darkened, and the stars withhold their brightness. The Lord roars from Zion, and from Jerusalem raises his voice. The heavens and the earth quake, but the Lord will be a shelter for his people, a fortress for the people of Israel. Now here is a secure future for Judah. Then you will know that I, the Lord, am your God, dwelling on Zion, my holy mountain. Jerusalem will be holy, and strangers will never again travel through her. On that day, the mountains will drip with new wine, and the hills flow with milk. All the streams of Judah will flow with water. A spring will rise from the house of the Lord, watering the valley of Shittim. Egypt will be a waste, Edom a desolate wilderness, because of violence done to the Judahites, because they shed innocent blood in their land. O God, forgive the lawmakers of America for allowing abortion laws to become such that the innocents, little innocent babies in the womb, can be murdered. God, in Jesus' name, we repent for the lawmakers. We repent for those who have had abortions. We thank you, your forgiveness and your loving kindness and mercy is new every morning. We thank you, abortion is not the unpardonable sin. It is forgivable. Father, those who have had abortions, let them repent and say, Father, I have sinned. Forgive me. Move on lawmakers to repent. Move on Supreme Court justices and judges and regular judges to get on their knees and say, Father, I have sinned. I repent for allowing this Antichrist agenda to come into this land of America that you have called to be your own. Father, forgive us. I repent for this nation. I repent for those who have had abortions. I repent for the lawmakers. In Jesus' name, and the judges, forgive, Almighty God. Show them your loving kindness and forgiveness. I bless them. God, let them rise up and become a mighty army that will defend innocent unborn babies and find them homes. If these mothers cannot raise these babies, put them in loving arms who will raise them. Raise up an army.

0: army of repentant people who have had abortions to go forth and to stand tall for what is right. Forgive them, Lord, and show them your love and the kindness that you have for sinners who repent in Jesus' name. He says, because of violence in verse 19 of Joel 4, done to the Judahites because they shed innocent blood in their land. But Judah will be inhabited forever, and Jerusalem for all generations. I will avenge their blood, and I will not acquit the guilt. The Lord dwells in Zion. I just really want to again state that sin is sin, and the Bible is the truth. It is the true Word of God. And abortion is murdering of innocence. God says to look after the orphans, the widows, the innocents, the poor, the helpless. Come in for their defense. They cannot guard themselves. We have to protect them. And God says many have sinned. All have sinned. All have fallen short of the glory of God. But there is a good news in this Bible. God sent the perfect Lamb, Jesus Christ, to be crucified, to die, to be buried, to be raised again, to be seated by the Father, making intercession for us day and night. He was sent to this world to be the Savior, to save us from our sins. That is good news. All we have to do, anyone in the listening audience who's guilty of a sin like abortion or murder, any sin, just say, Father, I have sinned. Humble yourself before the Father, before God, and say, I have sinned, and name your sin, and say, Father, forgive me. I confess it. I have sinned. And repent. Turn from that sin. God throws that confessed sin into the lake. He'll never remember it again. He'll see you as pure as snow, as white as snow. Just receive His forgiveness. Rise up, shake it off, and go forward. Go forth. You are forgiven. That's good news for all of us. Well, we're out of time. I hope you'll be encouraged with this reading. Joel was warning the people, heed his preaching, or a crisis was going to come into the land. Many are crying out, heed their message. It's time to repent. God is calling his people to preach the truth and warn of disaster if this nation does not repent. But I'm believing America and the people of America are going to repent, and praise God for the remnant that's praying day and night. I hope you'll go to church, go to mass, go to synagogue, get your Bibles out, read them, pray, and come back next Sunday. I hope you have a glorious week. Shalom. Moments of Scripture with Jan Coleman is sponsored by Beloved Bright and Morning Star.
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17: 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But sometimes our bodies tell us something's dangerous, but it's more of an emotional danger or a vulnerability that we're afraid of.
18: And I reached out and I found her hand and I squeezed it and I said, oh no, you are not nobody. And I asked her name and I told her mine. And after we visited, I walked away with my son and I thought, nobody is a nobody.
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14: when you're making a decision, you have to make a choice. 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

0: Jesus is Keep the Faith.
1: I'm Donna Cruz. One of the most paralyzing things in the world can be a decision. Emily P. Freeman wants to help you get to the root of it. She's written a new book called The Next Right Thing, a simple, soulful practice for making life decisions.
2: I think when it comes to decisions in our lives, big or small, and we feel stuck, I think one question we can ask ourselves is, am I being led by love or pushed by fear? And fear is not always bad. If you're standing on a cliff and you're afraid, that's probably real healthy fear. But sometimes our bodies tell us something's dangerous, but it's more of an emotional danger or a vulnerability that we're afraid of. And so building those muscles of discernment, of listening to our life, of listening to God and people who know us and who know God, that can be a healthy practice. Am I waiting because this is a sacred space of me waiting to listen to God? Or am I waiting to make this decision because I'm scared? And that sacred wait versus that scared wait, it's all the same letters, just a little bit flip them around. And we can discover, is this a fearful place? Or am I being led by love? And can I listen to the voice of love?

You want to get to the mountaintop, but you don't want to climb. So let's say you don't climb the mountain, and all of a sudden a helicopter takes you to the mountaintop. You're not going to have the fortitude mentally, spiritually, emotionally, physically to navigate and manage a mountaintop experience if you haven't climbed there. Success is not an elevator. It is a staircase. So start stepping. And you'll be surprised when you start taking the small steps that those steps will lead you eventually even higher than you thought it was possible that you could climb. You want-

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1: Hi, I'm Keith Stevens. Maybe you've wondered if your life really matters and thought that anyone else could do what you do. Jennifer Rothschild, who's written books like Me, Myself, and Lies, says that may be true, but no one can be who you are. Jennifer lost her sight as a teenager, but has lived a remarkable life despite the obstacles.
2: My son was a freshman in college, and we went to visit him during Parents' Weekend. We met his residence director, we met some professors, and then we went into the cafeteria, and a woman greeted me. And so when she greeted me, I just simply said, "Now, tell me, who are you?" And she hesitated, and I thought, oh no, I probably should know who she is. And then I realized, well, she probably doesn't realize that I'm blind, that I can't see her. And just as I was figuring all that out, she hesitated, must have looked down at my cane, and she said, oh, ma'am, I'm nobody. I'm just a cafeteria worker. And I reached out and I found her hand and I squeezed it. And I said, oh no, you are not nobody. You're not just a cafeteria worker. And I asked her her name and I told her mine. And after we visited, I walked away with my son and I thought, nobody is a nobody. Everybody is a somebody. But sometimes we can feel invisible and we can associate who we are with what we do. And we think if what we do isn't important, we're not important. But who we are and how we feel is not the same thing. And who we are and what we do are not the same thing. We are loved, accepted, and complete, beautiful children of God. You are-

0: You know, sometimes we think, well, why doesn't God just stop everybody from making bad choices? Well, that means he would have to stop us from being human, because part of being human, being made in his image, is being intelligent beings with the capacity to choose. And if he forces us so that we just choose good, then we're not choosing at all. He's choosing on our behalf.
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9: Near the end of the Revolutionary War, George Washington received a letter from one of his own officers. Colonel Louis Nicola suggested that America might be better served by a monarchy, with Washington himself as king. Washington firmly rejected the idea. He had spent years leading Americans in a fight for independence from a monarchy. He would not see that victory end with America creating a king of its own. He understood that the cause of the revolution was greater than any one man. His example reminds us that power can be offered, earned, or taken. But character determines whether we use it for ourselves or remain faithful to something greater.
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10: 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You brought an

Praise God, praise God. Welcome to our program tonight, y'all. Oasis, where Jesus Christ is still the King of Kings, where Jesus Christ is still the Lord of Lords, where Jesus Christ is still the Alpha, the Omega, the beginning and the end. As I wrote a few notes tonight, I added this one to it also too. Jesus Christ is still, he is still, help us Father, I forgot it, let me get it back. He is still the way, he is still the truth, and he is still the life. All that we do, all that we are, all that this universe, a universe is, or these worlds, is all wrapped up in the one who was sent to be the savior of the souls of mankind. He is the one who came out of the light, which is, he is the light. And he came into a world of darkness to bring mankind, humanity, the message of being able to be born again through his life. He is God, and he took on flesh. And I'm going to be into that tonight in Psalms 139 just a little bit. Just a beautiful, deeper understanding of this Lord that we serve. It's just a blessing to be with you all tonight, you all. This is Pastor Lonnie Provo, and I thank you all for joining in with us. Brother Lee is not here tonight. I'm going to talk to Brother Max hopefully one day this week to see what we can do in that situation. Y'all keep us in prayer. We've got a podcast now, and we can be picked up on Spotify and YouTube. And of course, you have to subscribe through it. I don't know if you can get it through KKHT. Right now, iHeartRadio, and the whole purpose for this is to just be able to bring an awareness at this hour, at this stage of life, to mankind, that there is an answer to the problems of life. There is an answer to the drug addiction of life. Through the all of the unrighteous things, the problems, the sicknesses, the diseases, the wars, there is a way, you all, and his name is Jesus Christ. So we want to say welcome to you all out there tonight. First, want to give thanks to our friend in Beaumont. We received that love gift that you sent it, and they live in Beaumont, and they've never asked for their names to be mentioned, so we're not going to mention their names. So praise God for that. Hello to you men on the Hightower unit. I was thinking about you all today. It's been a while since we've gotten any correspondence from you guys. So we just want to say hello to you guys. I know that there's a remnant of the body of Christ everywhere that we are. That's just the way God is. That's just the way he is. So we just want to acknowledge you guys also too. Sister Katie, you all there in the styles. I can never remember y'all name, unit in Dayton. I'm just going to say that right now. Beaumont USP, hello to you guys. Beaumont Low, hello to you guys. And FCI Medium in Beaumont, hello to you all as well. Polanski, Gib Lewis. The Dalhart area, Amarillo area, to the Ellis and the surrounding units. Some of the units there, that East Ham, which is Wayne right now, some of the units down south, which is now no longer named Darrington. It's called Memorial Unit now. I don't own them, so I don't have anything at all to say about the units, okay? So I want to say hello to you all as well, all of you guys down south, up and down the 288 area. Rochelle and Richmond area,
I don't think they get the they used to get the unit, the program at the just the 3 unit. I don't know if they get it anymore. So, and I don't know if the unit that used to, we used to call it pre-release, which is the graduation unit now. They do a lot of releasing to men, for men there. But go read, if you guys are getting it, the old diagnostics unit, if you guys are getting it, just want to say hello to you all as well. I don't know if the walls unit gets it. They may some, in some places I think they get it. A few men used to get it there. But anyway, just want to say hello to everyone out there tonight, man, to the family members of loved ones that's listening tonight. Hello to you all. To just personal friends, to friends that are part of my Facebook group, hello to you all as well. We covered the prayers of each and every Christian that's ever listened to the program, not just for us, but we have to intercede for this country. We have to intercede for this world, you all. There's just so much going on now, and it is moving at such a fast pace that we are seeing the things that we're seeing. Just civil unrest, just uncontrolled situations out here. And I'm not trying to rain on anyone's parade, man. We just have to speak the truth, you all. If we don't speak the truth, what else do we have? We have nothing else left. So we don't sugarcoat it, and we don't sell out, but we must speak the truth. And I'm going to say this, too. God is not asleep, you all. God is seeing it all. And that's just a wonderful thing, a wonderful thought to have, to know that we can rest assured that God Almighty is still in control. So we say thank the Lord for that. So let's go to the Lord in prayer right now. If anyone wants to call in, that number to dial will be 1-800-808-5548. If anyone desires to call, again, the number is 1-800-808-5548. Father, we just want to thank you right now in the name of Jesus, Father. Thank you that the airwave seems to be working right, and we're getting off to a good start on tonight, and we glorify you for that, dear God. We ask you first, Father, your children, forgive us, Father, of any sins that we've committed against you. We do not take you lightly, and we do not take you, we don't come to you disrespectfully, Father. We come to you in humility. Jesus Christ, our advocate, to you for us, dear God, speaking on our behalf, and you looking at your children and you seeing us washed in the blood of the Lamb of Jesus Christ, Father. We thank you so much for that opportunity, Father. So that will allow us to come boldly unto the throne, Father, not disrespectfully, but in reverence, Father, in acknowledging you and acknowledging that we need you, Father. We thank you now, Father, for those that have had such a trying time this week, dear God. Give them relief. Give them hope. Give them another chance, dear God. Restore them to their rightful relationship with you, Father. These kids in these schools have started all over the United States of America right now, dear God. And there's just so much confusion in these school systems now, Father. The situation with these men wanting to be women and women wanting to be men, dear God. And in so many instances, they are the school systems or the whoever is in charge, Father, are acknowledging that Sister Lynn, you've never called in. You know you got a heart full, so you need to dial that number. You just posted that 1-800 number. We need to hear you tonight, my sister. I need some help up in here, okay? Sister Lynn Kelly, okay? Please call tonight. Amen. 1-800-808-5548. But Father, Mama Nelly is on line one. We're going to take her after we finish the prayer. But Father, these babies, these children, these teenagers, these seniors, who have just been walked through the school system, Father, without the proper help for education. We don't blame the administrations so much.
But there's fault somewhere, dear God. And everyone has to take their responsibilities in the faults. It starts at home. It always starts at home, Father. And it goes out into the public. So we ask you now for your favor with these children, Father. We don't want to see these young men and these young women in prison, Father, at the tender age of 17, 18 years old, because they just can't figure out a way to make it. And just don't have the help, dear God. Don't have the elderly people being able to come to them and talk to them, Father. Someone. Father, we need your help. We need your help, Father. These young girls are getting pregnant, Father, at such a young age right now. That's another part of the situation, Father. So many of the school systems do not want to see God involved in any of their business, Father. Come back, Father, into our midst, oh God. Shake up the churches, Father God. Stir us up, dear God, that we would be your servants. Whoever this is calling me, please, Mr. Ray, please dial 1-800. Mr. Ray, please, this is my... Please dial 1-800-808-5548. Everyone, I can't take the personal phone call, so you have to dial the 1-800 number. So please, you all, dial the 1-800 number. And you'll be able to get in. So, Father, we just thank you right now, Father. But this world needs you, Father. We need you in our politics, dear God. We need you in our affairs. You were the one that established governments throughout the world, Father. You did, not man. So, Father, step in, Father. We need your help. Bless these men and women who are incarcerated tonight, dear God. Let something that's said tonight, Father, be of an encouraging word unto these men and women who are incarcerated. We ask you this now. We thank you for everything. In the name of Jesus, we pray. We thank you, Father. Amen. Praise God. Right quick, too, I need to say this also. We've changed our program time from 10 o'clock to 9:30. And we start at 9:30 and we shut down at 11:30. It's still 2 hours. But it just gives myself and Brother Lee an opportunity to get home at an earlier hour. That man has to be at work at 2 o'clock, 3 o'clock in the morning. So there's no way he can be up here and leave the radio station at 12:30, get home

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4: And Leah is having a girl. Her name is going to be Ray, spelled R-H-E-A. So that's good news, too. My friend Angela, she is supposed to come back to work on Tuesday. At least that's what we hear. Whether she does or not is completely up to the doctor. She has to have a needle expression of her lung to remove the fluids that is pressing on her lung and causing her heart to race and her oxygen levels drop. So we've still got you in the prayers, Angela, if you're listening. You know I love you. And then my sister Susan. We finally got the word that her two surgeries are scheduled Thursday and Friday. Thursday, he's going to do just the exploratory, make sure the area is marked correctly, and then she can go home. Friday, she has the actual surgery to remove the cancer. She's been very steady in all this. I am so proud of her. Her faith has been put in the Lord. And she's just saying, I'm not worried about anything. He's got it all. And I am so very grateful. Other than that, I do think there's a lot going on except we've got flood warnings out again. We've had so much rain, it's ridiculous. But I love you all.
5: Mama Nelly.
4: Yes, sir.
5: I need you to explain to the audience just what the Bambi unit is, because we don't want these listeners, we're not on a show. This is a ministry, so we don't want to belittle any of these ladies. These ladies were pregnant before they even came to prison. It didn't happen. They did not get pregnant in prison by any male guards. The devil is a lie, the name of Jesus. And I commend these ladies for one thing, because they could have decided to have abortion. They knew they were going to be coming to prison, so they could have had an abortion, but they said, no, I'm not going to do that. I'm not going to kill my child. I'm going to keep my baby. So explain to the audience what the Bambi unit is, if you can, Mama Nelly. Okay. I know you can, but thank you.
4: You're welcome. The Bambi unit is a place where the ladies have a choice after they deliver the babies. They can either go back to prison and finish their prison time. They have to give the baby to somebody to watch and take care of it while she's finishing her sentence, or Katie, I'm talking on the radio. Oh. You're going to have to call me back later. Anyhow, Bambi Unit is where they go. They learn how to take care of the child. They learn how to take care of themselves, how to reinsert themselves into society, get a job, make out resumes, all the things that the mother would need to do, and they're there for a year, which is a blessing. So, did that explain it good enough, you think, Pastor?
5: Yes, ma'am, that was great. They give the mother and the baby at least 12 months to,
4: yes.
5: Oh, man, just become one.

0: like they really are. And that's just wonderful, man, that a mother can, that's incarcerated, that can have a chance to spend time with their newborn baby. And
1: absolutely.
0: That's wonderful.
1: Absolutely.
0: And that's at the Bambi unit, too, right?
1: Yes, at the Bambi unit there in Houston.
0: That's good.
1: So, I did need to ask you, I lost the new website. I don't know where I wrote it down, but I would like for you to repeat it so not only me, but everybody else can have it.
0: I have it written down right here, right now. Praise
1: okay.
0: God. and that's thanks to Miss Susan, who is one of the administrators here, and Brother Lee Boykin Sr. Lee works behind the scenes so well, y'all. Y'all just don't know what Lee does for me, man. And he's just such, he and his wife are just such a great inspiration. And I love them, man. I really do. So here's the new website, you all. Everybody get your pens and your writing material. Okay. It is www.oasisprisonministry.org. And it's all lowercase letters and it's no spaces anywhere at all. Again, that's www.oasisprisonministry.org. And it has four or five different categories that you can go to read about us, to make donations, to read some testimonies. Mama Nelly has a testimony there. And you can even post your thoughts about what the ministry brings to the units and to those that are locked up. So it's just a blessing. Again, it's www.oasisprisonministry.org. And a side
1: okay,
0: note,
1: now you're,
0: go ahead,
1: you're
0: I'm sorry.
1: Saying ministry just like with a Y, not an I-E-S, not plurals.
0: Correct, just MINISTRY.org, ministry.
1: Good, good, good, good, good. I had it written down right, I just wanted to make sure I did. So, but other than that, other than just being rainy and a little bit damp around the edges, I'm fine. We're going to get through this time of water and flood. I'm praying that the Lord will hear my prayer and just shut it off, just like like you turn off a fountain.
0: Fall is just right around the corner, man. We're getting ready for some fall weather, especially you guys in that area, man. It's getting ready to be fall real quick.
1: It is. And with fall, you know what comes that? Snow. Oh, we're going to have a good time with that this year. I just know we are. But we're blessed because the Lord gives us all these different seasons so that we can, number one, appreciate his handiwork and the nature that we see when everything changes. It is just amazing. So, yes.
0: See you next week, God willing. We may talk one day this week, you and I, okay? Stay blessed, okay?
1: Absolutely. Bye-bye now.
0: All right. Amen. Again, that number, if anyone wants to call, you can't call my cell number, but it's 1-800-808-5548. I don't know what I should call them up here, producers or board operators or whatever you call them. He's doing a wonderful job tonight, man. So it's just a blessing. Robert Brown, hello to you. Brother Curtis Williams, hello to you all. As well. Okay. So I did want to say this. You all can also go to KKHT. www.kkht.com And you can go, that'll take you guys to Spotify, to YouTube, and it's one other connector that you all can get to listen to it. Okay. All right. Let's see what we got in there. Do we have any callers on hold right now? Somebody's dialing right now, but okay, Ms. Lynn, if we miss you, we need to hear from you, Ms. Lynn. Call us back, okay? Because she and I are Facebook friends, and I have some powerful Christian friends that we're on the same page, man, that we are in the same mindset. And if she calls, this will be her first time calling, but she has such a wonderful insight and such a wonderful ministry. Okay, Mama Nelly is back on line one. Come on, Mama Nelly. Who is that? I can't see that right. Okay, Miss Lynn. Okay, come on, Miss Lynn.
2: Blessings. How are you?
0: It's good to meet you. How you doing, my friend?
2: I am doing fine. I'm trying to understand more about your ministry because I am with a ministry also with Love Israel. And we have a prison ministry going on where a lot of the ladies are pen pals. And so I was just trying to learn more about your ministry, what you're doing.
0: Well, listen, I'm going to say this to you over the air, because we're going into 15 years of prison ministry.
2: Praise God.
0: I'm going to tell you something. Man, these men in prison, and they can get mad with me because they know I'm telling the truth, man. They're not looking for Christian pen pals. And I'm not trying to be critical of anybody. I'm being protective of ladies. So many of them are looking for women to just, ladies to just support them financially, ma'am. You know, I'm just being honest with you. You know, you are this lady here ministers all over in Africa, you all. And she has a husband, she has children, and she's just faithful to the Lord. And I've seen some of these pen pal situations just crash and burn, man. So I don't want you guys to do that. And I've told them that over the radio, don't write and ask me for no pen pals, because I'm not going to do it, y'all. Brother Kendrick Fulton, hello to you, too. You know, I'm here to protect the integrity. This ministry is here to protect the integrity of everyone, not just some, but to protect the integrity of everyone.
2: This is what they do. They have pen pals. I don't know I'll find out if they give any financial support, but I also know that they're looking for a teacher. A male teacher in order to teach, but they've got, I don't know how many ministries, how many prisons they're in. I can find out this week because we meet all the time. But this is located, it's a group coming out of Israel and Jerusalem, and we're all over the world. And then, of course, you know my ministry in Uganda, Africa with Lynn Learning School. And also, too, we just built a church there in Uganda, Africa. So, but we're in the prison ministry, and that's why I wanted to know more about your ministry.
0: Yes, ma'am. They would have to just be so careful and just so discerning, because I'm just going to be honest with you. The whole purpose of the ministry should be to talk about Jesus. With right. these men and these right. women. It has to be about Jesus. We have 1 minute. We're going to go to break. Don't hang up. Just stay on hold for just a minute, okay? Please, ma'am.
2: Okay.
0: Okay. All right.

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1: Praise God, we're back. Okay, Sister Lynn?
2: Yes, I'm here.
1: Okay, I'm going to tell you right quick I'm going to say to them how you and I met over Facebook. My high school classmate, Mr. Kenneth Perry, that's right. How she listens to was when Kenneth Perry had his ministry. And he's just such an inspiration to me, man.
2: Definitely.
1: I went to prison at 18. He went to college at 18, graduated from U of H, played on the football team, a 3-year letterman, has been a school administrator himself, and then went into law enforcement. So he's just a great man of God. And he always was an inspiration to me, even in school, because it's a few of them. Every time I saw them, they had some books under their arms, man. And I'm like, man, I didn't have no books. I didn't want no books or none of that, man. You know, but I should have got it to that crowd, but I didn't. So that's how you and I met. So that's just a blessing.
2: Exactly. And it was a joy to see both of you all work together. You need to have him on your show. We miss him so much. We're into converting people, mine, into becoming followers of Messiah Yeshua, Jesus Christ, and converting to him versus, and sounds like you all are more into giving financial donation, but are you also into people changing their life? You know, having a lifestyle change as well.
1: That's the whole purpose for this ministry. We don't give our financial donations. We don't do that.
2: No, ma'am.
1: We don't do that. Because I've said to the Lord 2 days this week. 2 days I've had to say it to him through this week. And I said, Father, when you saved me in prison when I was 25 years old, you called me to the ministry, to prison ministry. This was before all of what's going on today in prison ministry. iPads and tablets and podcasts. Man, it was none of that going on at all, man. There was no free world people going into prisons, not in the state of Texas anyway, in 1980. But I knew there was no ex-offenders going back into prison to say nothing to you could not come back in prison at all at that time. But I said to the Lord in 1980 in prayer once, I said, Father, I know my calling in life now. And I know that you are going to bring me back into these very same prisons when I get out this time. Okay. And sure enough, through his working and through who he is and how he orchestrates things, That's just what he's been doing.
2: I understand. But I tell you what, I would like to call you, Mr. Lonnie, one day, and, you know, when you're not busy, so I can understand better exactly what you're doing. So then I can see if it can be combined or the ladies can get a part of your ministry as well.
1: Yeah. Yes, ma'am. We can do that. We're on Facebook together. I'll just send you my phone number. I can give it to you over the air if you have something to write with right now. So.
2: No. I cannot call you through Messenger.
1: Okay, that'll be fine. That'll be fine. Okay.
2: Okay, thank you, and it's a pleasure talking to you.
1: Man, brother, the Lord is orchestrating some good stuff. So we say thank you, Father, again in the name of Jesus, Father. Amen.
2: Praise the Lord.
1: Praise
2: okay.
1: God.
2: Bye-bye
1: thank
2: now.
1: You. Okay.
2: Uh-huh. Bye-bye.
1: Sister Christina, hello to you all, to you too. Who is this, Robert Brown?
3: Hello, Lonnie.
1: Yes, sir. Come on, bro.
3: How you doing?
1: We're great.
3: Hey, things been going pretty well out here. I've been out since 2017, you know, leaving the Give Loose, you know, behind everything there. Now that I got a brother that's back in prison, and I've been trying to write him, and they will not let the letters go through anymore. And they're not writing me to send the letters back, return to sender, telling me anything. But they don't get mailed down there no more. You have to send the letter to a P.O. box, and it gets processed, and they read the letter on their devices that they have. They don't get no more physical letters. And then that would, you know, in my time, doing time would be real hard on me without being to get a modern day epistle, if you understand. But it's real key that people understand this, that they're not getting physical letters from us anymore. They're having to, you know, it's a long process to write a letter to a prisoner now. I've been trying to get the letters to my brother for over a year and still have not succeeded. But anyway, just to put it out there.
1: Well, Robert, but those that are in prison, man, now you know, Robert Brown, these family members and these people in prison, they are going to make sure that they get a way to communicate with their loved ones. And I'm going to say this, if the drugs wasn't coming in on the paper and stuff, they could still get the letters and the cars and everything.
3: That's exactly right.
1: I'm not going to go there, Robert Brown. I'm not going to do that, man. We have to take responsibility for ourselves, man. We have to.
3: Ronnie, all I'm saying is this. I'm trying to get my brother, you know, $75 for his books, and I can't do it. I've been trying for a year. I can't not do it because I'm not on his calling list.
1: Okay, well,
3: I'm trying to do this. I'm praying for it.
1: Well, what I would suggest doing, man, is you can call classification or call TDC, whoever you need to call, and ask them, can they give you the post office box where you need to send the letters to the man that you're trying to communicate with, bro?
3: It's funny, but it's taken me a year and a seven. And since I'm not on the visitation list, I can't send them an email or an e-com.
1: You had to, when you and I were there, man, you had to be on. There was a time you could only have 10 people on your visitors list. And if they weren't on
3: your visitors list,
1: you couldn't get no letters from them or nothing, man.
3: Yes,
1: you
3: sir.
1: Couldn't do
3: Amen.
1: Nothing, you know.
3: Amen. So, and I know the rules to that. And, you know, my brother don't have me on there yet. So
1: That's
3: why he got no money.
1: Yeah.
3: But God bless you and everybody out there. But
1: all right.
3: Pass that around. A lot of people don't know what I'm talking about. But anyway,
1: all right.
3: God bless you. Bye-bye.
1: Okay, you too. Okay, bye. All right, 1-800-808-5548. 1-800-808-5548. Hello, Sister Christina. Boy, I tell you, man, Sister Lynn, that is a wonderful lady in Christ Jesus, man. And they have a powerful ministry, ministering to the very unfortunate Christians in Uganda with food and ministry and everything else. Man, That's something to think about. There, I might ask her. Could she help me go to Uganda on a trip, man, to minister? That'll be wonderful there. So anyway, let's move on. I have a few other things to say. Thank you, Lord, for those that are calling right now. And I thought that was Mama Nelly calling back for a second time, but that wasn't. Brother Lee is my brother. Brother Kenneth Perry, you heard Miss Lynn say that we need to invite you back up here. And I mentioned your name last week, if you remember correctly, also, too. So that'll be good, man. Praise God. Okay, we have another caller on right now. Again, if anyone wants to call in, that number is 1-800-808-5548. 1-800-808-5548. I'd have to get my passport and everything together to make that trip to Uganda. That would be wonderful, I think. So that I think it really would. Okay. Sister Christina, come on, line one.
2: Hey, Pastor Ronnie.
1: Hey, my sister, how you doing?
2: I know you ain't going nowhere without me.
1: You know everybody knows you, man. She used to be a part. She's still a part of the ministry, even to this very day, man. She's still a part of this ministry, man.
2: Pastor Lonnie, let me get some wheels, and I surely will be rolling out there. I promise you that.
1: We got to get on some water, on some airplanes, and everything else to go to Africa, man.
2: Hey, it's all right. It's all right. You know, I was born in Germany anyway, so, you know, it's worth it taking the trip, you know. So... yeah, so Pastor Lonnie, first and foremost, I just want to say that I just want to say thank you, Pastor Lonnie, for being a big inspiration on me. And never, one thing I do know is when you tell me you're part of the ministry, you're part of the radio station, and no matter what goes on, you always tell me your chair's right there, your chair's right there. And
1: That's
2: so,
1: right.
2: You know, and so I just wanted to
4: give the young lady that was asking about what you do there and about the women getting something out of the ministry or whatnot. And I think she asked a question about if the ministry has, you know, if anybody does, what was the question about the transformation and, you know, like what the ministry does. And so if I can give some feedback on that about how Oasis is a big part of my life and my transformation. Do I have a couple minutes? Because you know I talk a lot.
1: Got it. Go ahead.
4: Okay. So what's the lady's name that just called in?
1: Sister Lynn.
4: Oh, Sister Lynn. My name's Christine. Yeah, Sister Lynn, if you're still listening, I wanted to give some feedback on some of the questions that you were asking. But so Oasis is a big part of my life and my transformation and coming from drug addiction and being homeless and on the streets and just lost. And we have a funny story about the donuts on how and why I got there. And that's another story, but maybe we'll be able to have some time to talk about that later. But, so, and anybody who's listening, the ladies like Carol Young, Gib Lewis, and where my dad was, you know, Pastor Paul Martha, that he passed away in March. And so I want to send a shout out to the brothers and Gib Lewis. And so being a part of the OS ministry, I can honestly say that had I not walked into the station on that day, I really honestly can say I probably wouldn't be alive. Pastor Lonnie and Veronica, I don't know who else was all there, but I do know that Oasis Ministry and that 100.7 FM KKHT The Word has been a big part of my transformation in the last couple of years. Growth has taken place in my spiritual walk. It has helped me to stay focused on God no matter what storms come. And I just would say that it's well worth the 2 hours staying up late at night and traveling. And right now I live a little bit past Huntsville, but had I had some wheels, I'd probably be there right now. But so I just wanted to share that because I heard the questions and so I'm like, what? Don't she even know how Oasis comes in and helps to transform our lives, you know? And just hearing the word and the inspiration and the motivation that has been spoken to my life. And not only that, the being there to be a live testimony for the women and some of the gentlemen that hear testimonies, because I don't only share about, you know, I get real deep with it and how the word of God has helped me to walk out so many things in my life. And so I can honestly say that, like I said a while ago, like if it wasn't for me walking into that station, I probably wouldn't be alive.
1: Praise God.
4: I really want to, I do want to send a shout out to my son, Manuel. He's in Styles Unit. He has about another 6 months, Pastor Lonnie, he'll be home. So my heart goes out to the family members that are losing their loved ones in TDC to drug addiction. There's much is needed in the TDC, and I just pray that God send the right people in there to touch the hearts of the men, the gentlemen, the men in there that are, you know, what's going on in there, it's sad. And so I pray every day, not only for my son, but anybody that's in TDC that's struggling with drug addiction, like, bro, come home, you know? And there's nothing like being home with your family, your mother, your daughter, your wife, or whatever. It's well worth it. And so my heart goes out to, I know a couple people, or Pastor Lonnie, that I got a phone call and said, hey, my brother died, you know, in TDC, and it's heartbreaking, you know? And so I just want to say that Jesus loves y'all, and it's well worth to surrender. And I'll be up there soon, Pastor Lonnie. I know God is good to me, and I don't know how, but I'm going to be rolling again, but real soon. I just keep believing.
1: Praise God. She is a warrior, you all. This lady is a warrior, and we just thank God for her. And for you men that are on the Stars unit right now, you all get word to Manuel, and y'all know him too. I know a whole bunch of you guys know Manuel, man. But tell him that his mother called the radio station and she said hello to him on tonight. Hopefully that'll get him back interested in listening to the radio program too. Praise God.
4: Yeah, and I got one more shout out. I want to send a shout out to one of my dad's dearest friends. His name is Moses, and he's in Vance, I think Jester too. And so, yeah, I just want to send a shout out to Moses and tell him to keep his head up. And I just added him on my list stuff so I can reach out to him, because, you know, he was a dear friend to my dad. Well, he actually called my dad Pop. So, I feel like God put it on my heart to reach out to him. So, if Moses, if you're listening, give me a call in about 2 days. You should be on. And I'm praying for you, brother. And I have another friend on Walk Unit, Ruben Martinez. I don't know if he's listening because he's a little hardhead. So, I'm praying for him to come to Christ, Pastor Lonnie. So we're going to lift up Ruben Martinez and lift him up that he come to Christ.
1: Yes, ma'am. Praise God. That's awesome. Yes. Okay.
4: All right, Pastor Lonnie. I love y'all. Y'all have a good night. I'm going to still be listening. And I'm open for questions. If anybody got questions for me, you know, call that 1-800, you know, that number.
1: Okay. God bless my sister.
4: All right.
1: Okay.
4: Yes, praise sir. God. All right. Bye-bye.
1: Praise God. Okay. Again, that number, if anyone wants to call, the number is 1-800-808-5548. And I just didn't go into any details with Sister Lynn, but I'll say this now, that the reasoning, Sister Lynn, the reasoning for the name Oasis was given to me by the Lord. And the oasis represents a body of water in a dry and desert place. And that's just what prison is. It is a desert. And Jesus Christ represents the water, the oasis of life. He saved me in prison in 1980. And my life has never been the same since. And he gave me the opportunity to start this radio program, and it's all for the purpose of leading the lost to Jesus Christ, as well as connecting the family members. There was a time they didn't have the tablets, and they would get a 3-minute phone call maybe once every 4 or 5 months or something, and God gave me the idea to let the program be live and allow for family members to call their loved ones in prison as they could listen over the radio. And they could hear their grandmother's voice or their children's voices in the wee hours of the night before school, things of that nature. So it's just been a ministry that can connect inmates back with their families, as well as, above everything else, causing men and women to know that they need to surrender their lives to Jesus Christ. So that's the whole purpose of this ministry, because it doesn't do any good to help anybody live a better life without leading them to the Lord Jesus Christ, man. It's of no value and no effect at all in my life. So that's what we do. We must lead the lost to Jesus Christ, man. And I've been excited about leading. The most joyous thing that I experience in life today is this, you all. And it's been like this ever since I first got saved. My number one joy in life is to see an individual who didn't know Christ as their Lord and Savior. And man, when they run up to you and you're talking fast and you're excited, and you know that they have met Jesus, man, that gives me a joy that is better than Christmas. It's better than getting out of prison even, man. But to see a lost individual come to salvation through Jesus Christ, man. And that just really does fire me up and inspire me also too. So that's just in the short right there. Okay. If we don't have any more callers, it's 10:45, and I've had to get adjusted to knowing that we don't stop. We don't go till 12 anymore. We cut it off at 11:30, from 9:30 till 11:30. It's still 2 hours. But it's just a good thing. I've had a wonderful time in the Word of God this week. And if you're not in the Word like you need to be, you Christians I'm talking to now, you really need to get yourself with the Lord's help, because it's not of us. It's of the Lord that we can have that desire to want to read His Word. You just think about it. Before I became a Christian, I never had a desire, none whatsoever, to want to read a Bible. I thought that was, man, what is that? I was lost. But when I became a Christian, He gave me, through the Holy Spirit, a heart for wanting to read His Word. So I think I'm in Matthew now, and the Lord led me back to the book of Psalms. But I'm going to read a few scriptures from the book of Matthew chapter 4. And it's just I'm not going to say an inspirational message, but I'm going to say this, that it is a message that we can use in our lives ourselves. Facing temptation is what I'll entitle it, if I may. Facing temptations. Matthew chapter number, Father, in the name of Jesus, right now, we give you the praise, the honor, and the glory. We ask you to anoint us right now, Father, in the name of Jesus, Father, to receive understanding from your word. Open the eyes of our understanding. Open our hearts. We place our hearts, our minds, our souls into your hands right now, Father. You are the one, Father. You have to bring us clarity. You have to bring us understanding. You have to bring us revelation. So the human mind cannot comprehend the things of God at all. So, Father, help us now to glean from these few scriptures, Father, and grab a hold to the understanding and the interpretation of it, that it can add to our lives as Christians. And for those that are not Christians, Father, stir it up in their hearts to make them want to desire you, Father. The Lord Jesus Christ said, no man can come unto him except the Father draws them. Everyone that's ever been saved got saved by God drawing them in to Jesus, Father, because we cannot and could not save ourselves. So we ask you for this now in Jesus' name. Amen. Praise God. The temptations of Jesus in the wilderness. Right after, in John chapter number 3, right after Jesus was baptized of John the Baptist, bringing his, excuse me, call to the ministry of the world to the forefront. In other words, when he answered the call, after baptism, keep this in mind. He has seen John the Baptist. He's heard, he didn't see it, but he's heard that John the Baptist lost his life for speaking the word of God to an ungodly king. Was beheaded. One of the most violent deaths that an individual can imagine, cut his head off of his shoulders in front of who knows how many thousands of people for speaking the word of God, facing persecution in all areas of life. So the Lord has this on his mind, you guys. I'm saying that to say this, this shows the human side of what Jesus had to face. And he still had to stay committed to God. So now he's answered the call to the ministry. And a few verses from Matthew chapter number 4, starting in verse 1. Then was Jesus led up of the Spirit into the wilderness. So this is after John has been beheaded. This is after John had baptized Jesus Christ. Forgive me for jumping ahead of myself. He's received the baptism, the water baptism, and water baptism doesn't save us, for those of you all that don't know. It's in the shedding of blood that sin is removed from an individual's life. It's not in the water baptism, as some try to teach. Jesus Christ did it, the Bible says, to fulfill righteousness. He had to be our example. So this is after he's been baptized. Verse 17 of chapter 3 says this, "And lo, a voice from heaven saying, this is my beloved Son, in whom I am well pleased. Hear ye him." And he's answering his call to the ministry. And it says this. Then chapter 4, verse 1. "Then was Jesus led up of the Spirit into the wilderness to be tempted of the devil." And really, that's where my lesson is for this week. I want to finish the book of Matthew. And those of us that have been walking with the Lord for any length of time will say it to anyone, and every time you read God's word, you find something new. The Holy Spirit brings light and understanding to a situation that you read before and never picked up on it. But now the Holy Spirit is giving you understanding of it. And that's what the Lord was dealing with me. And I'm really having to dig into it because of this. The enemy, Satan himself, every single solitary Christian has to battle this at any given time. And that's when the voice of the enemy tries to speak to you and pull you away from God and give you thoughts, or try to cause you to think on thoughts that's not going in the direction that God wants you to go in. And we have to know how to combat against these voices, against these thoughts, and knowing how to cast them down and bringing down the thoughts and imaginations that tries to lift itself up above God. That's what Satan was trying to do to Jesus, cause him to get out of the will of God. Exactly how he does it, I haven't found out, but I centered myself in this conversation with the Lord's help. I'm still having to plant myself here, because it is so good to hear from God. I quoted Proverbs chapter 3 last week, verses 5 and 6. "Trust in the Lord in all of your ways, and lean not unto your own understanding, but in all your ways acknowledge him, and he shall direct your paths." It's been said that Satan can't read our minds. That's a whole nother subject that I'm learning how to deal with. If it's been said that, then I have to accept it. But if he went to God for Job, he can certainly go to God for us. If he went to God for Jesus, he can certainly go to God for us, you all. And it's so important that we know how to hear the voice of God speaking unto us, not being anxious for things, not being impatient for things. The scripture says this, God says, "Be still and know that I am God." At one particular time. That means be quiet, be still. Don't be anxious. The Bible says, be anxious for nothing, but in all of your ways, man, by prayer and supplication, let your requests be made known unto God. So we now have to learn how to be patient, you all. And that comes from the Holy Spirit helping us to be patient, because we can't do it in and of our, we can do nothing. The Lord Jesus said, from the word. Without me, he says, you can do nothing. Luke chapter 15, verse number 5. Without me, the end of that verse anyway, he says, you can do nothing. And we have to take that to heart. Without him, without seeking him, without praying unto him, without asking him, without petitioning him. It's okay to have to go to God every day for answers. There's nothing wrong with that. But to be persistent in going to him, he knows our hearts. He knows everything about us. So it says that Jesus led up by the Holy Spirit into the wilderness to be tempted of the devil. My notes to that scripture said, the end of that scripture said this, as the last Adam, he will be tempted in all points, like as we are. Yes, sir. We will be tempted. The temptation is going to come. And when the tempter, verse number 3, Satan came to him, Satan said to Jesus, if you be the Son of God, command these stones to be made bread. He tried to cause Jesus, like he does to us, like he used to do to me when I first got saved. You ain't saved. You ain't born again. The next day, I'm saved. I'm born again. My mind was playing tricks on me, but it was the enemy playing tricks on me. God had to show me in the end of that little testing. And this is how the Lord showed me that I was born again. After a few days of that battling in that thought, you ain't saved. The next minute I'm saved. You ain't the next minute I'm not saved. I was putting my trust and my confidence in my feelings. I didn't know how to hear the voice of the devil over the voice of God. He knows how to tempt us. He knows how to come after us. So this is the way he came to the Son of God. Do you hear me? If you be the Son of God, the devil said, command these stones be made bread. My God. I'm not gonna get ahead of myself. But Jesus said, verse 4, but Jesus answered him and said, it is written, man shall not live by bread alone, but by every word that proceeds out of the mouth of God. In Deuteronomy chapter 8, verse number 3, and I read that scripture years ago. It says the very same part, man shall not live by bread alone, but by every word that proceeds out of the mouth of God. And in Deuteronomy 8, verse number 3, it ends like this, that every word that proceeds out of the mouth of God doeth man eat and live thereby, by the word of God. So the devil couldn't get him there. So what he did for me when he kept telling me I wasn't saved, you ain't saved. And I started to believe it. And one day, about the third day, the Lord stepped in, spoke to me. He said, Lonnie, before you got saved, did you ever think that you wasn't saved? I said, oh, no, Lord, I knew better than that. Because didn't think that you wasn't saved. I said, because I knew I wasn't saved. I knew I was a sinner. I knew I wasn't serving you. And the Lord just hurry up and let me know, Lonnie, that's the devil telling you that you're not saved. And he has never been able to come back to me again with that thought right there that I wasn't saved. And the Lord said to me, he said, Lonnie, who is the devil? I said, Father, he's a liar. He said, yeah, he's the father of lies. So he said, if the devil is telling you that you're not saved, and you know that you are saved, what is he doing to you? I said, Father, he's lying to me. And immediately, man, God pushed that thought all the way away from me from then on. So I'm saying that to you all because some of you are battling that same lie right now. You're battling that. You're looking at it because you failed. you're looking at because you've fallen into some form of sin. You've had thoughts. Man, I can't say what I want to say over the radio right now because there's ladies listening. But anyway, God knows what he's doing, you all. The enemy is telling you you're not saved. He knows how to attack us. But Jesus said, he quoted the word of God back to the devil. And one thing about it, my friends, when you have the Holy Spirit dwelling within you, when you have Jesus Christ dwelling, living inside of you, God is going to let you see just what the devil is doing. And we have to submit ourselves unto the Lord to learn these things. And we can't deny, we can't rely upon our own strength and our own thinking, because we are no match for spiritual forces, evil spiritual forces. We're no match for them. The Bible said the weapons of our warfare are not carnal, but they are mighty through God to the pulling down of strongholds. For we wrestle not against flesh and blood, but against angels and powers and principalities and rulers of wickedness and darkness in high places. We don't fight with our hands. We don't fight with our willpower. We don't fight with our positive thinking. Mr. Norman Vincent Peale, we don't fight with that. We fight with our Holy Spirit's help to bring down, to bring under submission the works of the enemy through prayer and supplication, through fellowship with God. Jesus just told him, but man shall not live by bread alone, but by every word that proceeds out of the mouth of God. And guess how that word proceeds out of the mouth of God, my brothers and my sisters? It proceeds out of the mouth of God from the pages of this Bible. And in order for us to allow for those words from these pages of this Bible to be applied to our lives, we have to know it for ourselves. Jesus Christ knew the word. He lived the word. He ate the word. He breathed the word of God. Our elder brother showed us the examples as to how to win over the things of the devil. He showed us. You can't read the wrong materials. You can't read. You can't watch the wrong programs on TV. You can't listen to the wrong music. Am I saying that you live a life of rules and regulations? No, I am not saying that, my friends. Boy, when I heard the first unholy song as a Christian was when Marvin Gaye made that song, Sexual Healing. I was on Darrington in 1980. And I'm going to tell y'all what I said to myself. I just said it because I'm like, ooh, wee, man. I said, this song right here, man. This song right here, something else, man. He's singing a few words that I could just remember. He says, my nature is rising. And I need sexual healing. And all of a sudden, my mind went back to that dance floor when I was a heathen. I said, oh, wee, man. I said, Lord, forgive me for those ways of living. And I said this, you all. I said, man, I don't know how the FCC let this record get on the radio on Magic 102. It had to be the year 1980 because I hadn't been in prison but about 6 months at that time. And I said this, and I don't say this with any joy or anything, but I just have to say it because of the nature of the type of song, the nature of the type of thoughts that was being portrayed in that song, man. I said, that man gonna die. And it was shortly after that, man, Marvin Gaye's daddy took his life. So I'm saying that to say this, that we have to guard ourselves. It's still on the same subject here from these scriptures. We have to watch what's going into our music that we're listening to. We have to watch where our eyes is going into, looking to the wrong stuff on TV or looking through the wrong stuff in magazines or listening to the wrong things of life. The astrology can't do it. The zodiac sign can't do it. It can't give you the answers to your life that you need. Jesus could not have defeated the devil through the zodiac signs, you all. No way. He had to use the word of God. That's what we have to do, is use, not abuse the word of God, but to cherish and take it into our hearts, into our beings. I'm talking about the word of God is what makes the change, the changes in our lives. Praise God. Verse number 5. After he tried to get him to turn the stones into bread, verse number 5. Says this, then the devil took him up. A powerful force is what the devil was, into the holy city, Jerusalem, and set him on a pinnacle of the temple. It's the highest point, which Josephus stated was about 700 feet from the ravine below. Now, how he did that, maybe we can read through the commentaries from scholars exactly how it took place. And I'm going to have to go back and do that because I want to see just how he did it. How many of us are tempted with the bankroll, with the prestige, with the new clothing, with the latest clothing, and with the latest automobiles, and it's like we are just on top of the world because of what we have in our possession, or what status that we've come to up in life over where we came from. How many of us are drawn into that, being led astray, falling into the trap? Many of us are in prison for that very same thing right now. The fast money, the nightlife. Your name is all over town. You got that bag. Homeboy got it, man. Provo got that lick, man. Whatever y'all want, he got it. And your chest is all stuck out. And it's just a matter of time before you fall. So he showed him all of this. And this is what verse number six says this. And said unto Jesus, if you be the Son of God, cast yourself down, for it is written, he shall give his angels charge concerning you, and in their hands they shall bear you up, lest at any time you dash your foot against a stone. My God. He was really trying to cause Jesus to commit suicide. He's really trying to tempt Jesus to tempt God. Any of you ever tried to tempt God? I didn't know how to tempt him. And I still don't know how to tempt him. I didn't know how to tempt him before I got saved because I didn't believe in it. So I wasn't going to talk to him. I wouldn't talk to God. I hated God. So I wouldn't do that. But yet, this devil would try to cause the Lord Jesus Christ to tempt God. To tempt God. Put his life on the line. He couldn't give in to that lie. And so many today in society, they go for that lie. They jump off the top of the bridges. They commit suicide. They take their own lives. I'm not glorifying the devil. No, I'm not. But I don't bring a railing accusation against him also, as the word of God says. In other words, man, know him for who he is and know him in his place.

Superfly was one. We had to have the Jerry curls and the fried hairdos, and we had to have the Eldorado Cadillac. We had to have the mean coats. I'm talking to some of us. That don't work, you all. The song "Fred is Dead." That's what happens to us. Locked up, chasing after monies, chasing after a reputation. He took the Lord Jesus Christ up into a high mountain and showed him all the kingdoms of the world and the glory of them. Oh, he gonna do it for you, you all. And I'm going to say every one of us that's in that penitentiary nine that has been to the penitentiary, man, we fell into the traps of the enemy in one way or another, male and female. We fell into it. And it's time to stop listening to the lies of Satan. There is a way out. And his name is Jesus. If the Bible says he is the way, that's just what it means. You want a better life? Jesus is the way. You want peace in your life? Jesus is the way. You want stability in your life? Jesus is the way. You want another chance in your life? Jesus is the way. Whatever it is you've been battling with and fighting with from day to day, Jesus Christ is the way. The way to what? The way to a new life. Jesus is the way to have a right relationship with God. Jesus is the way to cause God not to be your enemy, but to be your Savior, to be your Father. Jesus is the way, not Muhammad, not Buddha, not the astrology, not AA, not NA, none of this stuff. Jesus Christ is the way to life. In John chapter 10, verse number 10, Jesus Christ says this. He says, the thief comes not but for to steal and to kill and to destroy. But Jesus says, I am the way. I am the way. The thief comes not but for to steal, to kill, and to destroy. But Jesus says, I am come that you might have life and have it more abundantly. Abundant life in Christ means this, if for nothing else. It means having a right relationship with God. It means having a pure heart, a pure understanding, a single eye. It means to have a relationship, the most important relationship in life, and that is relationship with God the Father, God the Son, and God the Holy Spirit. There's nothing else more that's more important than that, you all. He can free you from the drug addiction. He can free you from a heart full of stone. He can free you from a heart full of hate. He can free you from a heart of blasphemy. He can free you from a heart of just being bound by every evil thing you could ever imagine in life and giving you a new life. That's what he can do. So Jesus says to him in verse number 9, and Jesus said unto him, no, the devil said unto Jesus, that's a capital H, that's the Lord. That's just a note for you on the side. The devil said, all these things will I give you if you will fall down and worship me, my God. Then said Jesus unto him, get thee hence, Satan, for it is written, you shall worship the Lord your God, and him only shall you serve. You know, there are some key words that the devil was using in all four of these temptations. And the Lord caught those words. The devil said, worship me. I'll give you all this if you worship me. And the Lord's mind said this. I'm not to worship anybody but God. I can't worship anything else. I can't worship anybody else. I can't do it. I'm going to get to this. I'm going to read these next verses right quick because there's one verse that really needs to be hammered in this situation. The devil, no,

This is verse number 10. I want to read it again. Then said Jesus unto him, get thee hence, Satan, for it is written, you shall worship the Lord your God, and him only shall you serve. And then the last verse, verse number 11. Then the devil left him, and behold, angels came and ministered unto him. Angels came and ministered unto him. In another chapter, another book to this same verse, and it says this, that the devil departed from Jesus for a season. For a season, meaning that there would be other temptations that would come after him. And that's the same way with us, you all. He will come again at a certain time to attempt to deceive us again, test us again, try us again. And that's what he does. But the God that we serve, just as in Job's life, God knew that Job was not going to fail him. He knew that Job was not going to back out on him, because he knew that he was going to strengthen Job. We have to go through tests in life, you all. We must go through tests. We have to go through tests in life. There's no way of getting around it. And that's why I just had to. That's where I stopped at in my study of the book of Matthew thus far in chapter 4. And I didn't go through the whole chapter. But after Jesus after he was tempted, he went and he began to call his disciples unto him, because he passed that test. Praise God. And there's no way that he can fail. And that's just been encouraging to me this week, because the Holy Spirit has just been helping me to listen unto the Father and to know that if Jesus was tempted, our example, then we have to go through the temptation also too, you all. We cannot get around it. My God. The victory is there. The life is there. But the scripture tells us that it's all by the word of God, and it's not of ourselves. It's us trusting in God for what we need. Okay? Praise God. Can we get a song over there, bro? And then we got 35 more minutes. Can you give us a song over there? Can you find a Babbitt Mason song? I heard an interview on Miss Babbitt Mason last Sunday on the way up here, as a matter of fact. But I didn't know her parents were ministers also, too. I didn't know that. But we have one song in our catalog for Miss Babbitt Mason. Praise God. Do you see it? You can turn this one up while you look.

0: Hey, what's happening, Aaron?
1: Hey, what's up, man? I'm so glad to be back.
2: It's good to have you back.
1: I can't believe I'm with the whining.
2: You know what? Somebody that's with all of us. You know, he that hath friends must
0: first show himself friendly.
1: All right. Well, I know by being in this place that there's a whole lot of people that wants to know who this friend is. Why don't you tell them about it, Mark?
2: Well, there is a friend that sticks closer than any brother. I got a lot of brothers, right?
1: Yeah.
2: You know who that friend is.

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1: Just bring me on back. All right, praise God, we're back. Okay. Thought we couldn't find that song. I'm sorry for that. I forgot the name of the song myself. But listen, for tonight's message, we're going to be in Psalms chapter 139. And I'm going to try to cover all 24 verses from Psalms 139. And the author of this psalm is David. And in many of these verses, David is speaking of prophecy that's forthcoming for our Lord Jesus Christ. But yet, we're still able to apply these scriptures to our own lives as David had to apply them to his life. So, Father, we ask you now, as you always do, you know all things, dear God, and your word is so amazing unto us, and it's just such a blessing unto us that we can see your dominion, your might, and your power, and your presence, oh God. No one made you. No one made you, dear God. We know not where you came from and we know not where you're going, but no one made you, Father. And we thank you for that in the name of Jesus. Now open up this message unto us, dear God, and allow us to glean from the words of these pages, Father, that we may be strengthened, that we may be enlightened, that we may be encouraged, oh God, to live the more for you, Father. We thank you now. And we bind up the work of the enemy that will try to steal, kill, and to destroy and distract us and throw us off, dear God. Help us now. In Jesus' name we pray. Amen. All right. Psalms 139, verse number 1. O Lord, you have searched me and known me. He knows us, y'all. This is what my note says to this scripture. There is absolute harmony here between the incarnate Word of God, the Lord Jesus Christ, and the written Word of God. That word incarnate means this. It means God in man. To be incarnate. I wrote the meaning down here. Let me turn to the page and so I can read it to us. It's powerful, is what it is. Father, help me now in the name of Jesus to find this. I know I wrote it down. I know I wrote it down. I know I wrote it down. I know I wrote it down. I know I wrote it down. I know I wrote it down. Jeff, look up the meaning of the word incarnate for me right quick, because I done lost my page on that. But it stuck out at me. Let me spell it for you. You got it? I-N-C-A-R-N-A-T-E. I know there's many that knows the meaning of this word, but Jesus Christ has been called the incarnate of God over and over and over in this Bible. In other words, incarnate means this. It means that God in man. Did you get it? Go ahead. Go ahead. Read it to me. Let me see it. Thank you. Okay. All right. To have a physical or human body, or to, thank you for helping me with this, my brother. Okay. To have a physical or human body, or to be the living, real life embodiment of a quality of life. Do y'all know what that means? That means this. Incarnate. Jesus Christ as God left heaven and was planted into the womb of Mary. God incarnate. Here you go, bro. Thank you. God coming into a body, and that body was man incarnate. This is Jesus is God. In John chapter 14, I'm gonna read it right quick. I think it's John chapter 14. Let me look at it right quick. I gotta take my time flipping through these pages. I think it's John chapter 14, verse number 9. Listen at this conversation between Jesus and his disciples. Thank you, Father. John 14, starting in verse number 9. Listen at this, you all. Man, it's blessed my socks off. I knew that it's been read. I knew it. John chapter 14, verse number 9. I'm going to start in verse number 6. Jesus said unto him, first I'm going to go to verse number 15. Thomas said unto him, Lord, we know not where you go. Verse number 5 in John 14. Thomas said unto Jesus, Lord, we know not where you go, and how can we know the way? Jesus said to John, I am the way, the truth, and the life. No man comes unto the Father but by me. If you had known me, you should have known my Father also. And from henceforth, you know my Father and have seen my Father. How could he say that? Philip said unto Jesus, Lord, show us the Father and it suffices us. In other words, it satisfies our questioning. Jesus said unto him, have I been so long with you and yet you have not known me, Philip? He who has seen me has seen the Father. Here's that word incarnate again. Jesus left heaven as God to come and dwell within man. Jesus said unto, in verse number 9 again, Jesus said, he who has seen me, talking about Jesus, has seen the Father. And how do you say then, show us the Father? Do you believe not that I am in the Father and the Father in me? The words that I speak unto you, I speak not of myself, but the Father who dwells in me, he does the work. Believe me that I am in the Father and the Father in me, or else believe me for the very work's sake. He's showing them I am God because I left heaven to live in a body. That word incarnate means that God inhabits a body, or he came into this world as a man through a human body. My God. And these different religions has the audacity to say that Jesus is just a prophet, or I don't believe in Jesus, or whatever you may want to say. He proves himself unto us, you all. And as I was reading this, I was just getting so happy. I really am, man. There is absolute harmony here. That's how David was inspired to write this of Jesus Christ. Oh, Lord, you have searched me and known me. There is absolute harmony between God the Father and God the Son. You know my down sitting. David goes to himself here. You know my down sitting and my uprising. You understand my thoughts are far off. God can read our minds, you all. I had such a wonderful time in this 139th chapter of Psalm. I would really recommend that you read it for yourself, my friends, and allow for the Lord to really speak to your heart. You compass my path and my lying down and are acquainted with all my ways. David is saying, Father, you know everything that there is to know about me. And yet he's still putting the Lord Jesus Christ in this. And we have to put ourselves in the scripture. You have to take the word of God personally for yourself, my friend. You have to. I have to. The word compass means to scrutinize. Therefore, God scrutinized the path of the Messiah and inspected all his ways. He found nothing but perfection. You know, when in the book of the law, when the Israelites had to offer sacrifices for their sins, they had to offer animals with no blemishes, no diseases, no sicknesses. Jesus Christ had to become that perfect sacrifice that had to be given, and God had to accept it because he was the perfect sacrifice. Not no sin at all, lived a sinless life as a human man for 33 and a half years here on this earth. He laid down all of his powers, God incarnate in the body, which was placed in the womb of Mary, Jesus Christ, you all. Some of y'all say, man, how you find all that in the Bible? Brothers and sisters, just reading God's word. Reading God's word and letting him help us to understand it. You have, verse 5, you have beset me behind and before and laid your hand upon me. I read a scripture this past week that he goes before you and he goes behind you also too, which means is he covers everything about you, my friends, everything that there is to be understood about you. And I love that. I need the God like that involved in my affairs, because I mess it up. You'll mess it up. We live in this world. We're not God. We're not perfect. That doesn't excuse us for sinning, no. But if he knows me inside and out, he can lead me away from so much danger that I don't even have to go through, as well as you. Why? Because the Lord is my shepherd. And if he's my shepherd, I shall not want. He'll lead me beside the still running waters. He'll prepare a table before me in the presence of my enemies. He'll guard me from troubles that are come after me that I didn't even see coming. Why wouldn't you want to have a relationship with a God like that? I didn't know, and many of you don't know, but that still does not give us an excuse. He's forever calling after us, you all. He's forever calling after us. He's forever calling after one of us. Sometime earlier this day, I thought about the prodigal son. It might have been around 1:30, 2 o'clock, something like that. The prodigal son. He didn't make him start over. When the prodigal son came to himself, went back to his father, he asked his father, just make me a servant in your house. And the father said, no. I'm going to put the ring back on your finger. We're going to have a banquet for you. The ring signified sonship, relationship, the robe on him. He didn't make him live another 5 or 6 years, 9 or 10 years. without being restored back to proper relationship with the Father. I mean, immediately he was restored back to fellowship with his Father. 1 John chapter 1, verse number 9 says this, that if we confess our sins, that he is faithful and just to forgive us of our sins, and he will cleanse us of all unrighteousness. You are all. You can't lose with God. He left the 99 to come after you. Mr. Backslider, Miss Black Backslider, he left the whole body to come after the one that walked away from it. And he'll do it again. And he knows how to restore you with the rightful relationship with him. Verse number 6. Such knowledge is too wonderful for me. It is high. I cannot attain it. Wow, my Lord. The sense of this verse is that the Messiah greatly admired God's infinite intelligence and love and rejoiced that it was impossible to get outside of them. Look at this, man. He didn't even try to get outside of God. And his heart was just overflowed, knowing that he just was propelled to serve God. Man, man, man, watch this last sentence to this note. He lived and moved and had his being in God. And I wrote in small letters here, Acts chapter 17, verse number 28. And man, that's one of my favorite scriptures. For in him, in Jesus, I live, I move, and I have my being. And I'm desiring to be there, you all, in that place in my heart, in my life, in my being, that I understand at all times that it is in Jesus that I live. It is in Jesus that I move. It is in Jesus that I have my being. Because God the Father, and God, the Holy Spirit, and God, the Son, Jesus, is living within me. He's living within every Christian. And that's how we should want to live, man, that we not break fellowship with him, that we have that confidence. It's not about getting material things, but it's about having that right relationship with God, the Father, that is so important. It's so important. Yes, you will still be tempted. Yes, you can still come down with sickness. Paul besought the Lord 3 times that he would take that flesh out of him. He asked the Lord 3 times. And the Lord spoke to him and told him, Paul, my grace is sufficient for you. Trust me. For in your weaknesses, that's when you're made strong. Just a few days ago, Jesus said to me, and whatever it was I was doing at home, he said, man, remember I told you that you have to be like a grain of wheat that falls to the ground and dies. Because he that, I'm mixing it up, but it's still the word. Jesus said, he that seeks to save his life shall lose it, but he that seeks to give up his life shall find it. Meaning this, we must allow for him to make us his servants. Yes. We have to be willing to die to self and take up our cross and follow after him daily. We have to do this. We have to do this. We are at a point in this world right now because of all of the things that's going on around this world. Earthquakes, wars, rumors of wars, famines, pestilence, murders, unfaithfulness, just unrighteousness, violence all over. This is a sign unto us, you all. Jesus Christ is nearing to rapture up the body of Christ out of this world. It could be right now. It could be 10 minutes from now. I don't know. But my friends, I want to be ready. And this is not to scare anyone. This is just the truth of his word. We have to be ready. Praise God. But my eyes is dealing with me right now. Praise God. Where shall I go from your spirit? Or where shall I flee from your presence? The Messiah exalted in the knowledge that the greatest distance could not separate him from God, nor could the darkest night hide him from the Father's loving eye. Wow. Where shall I go from your spirit? Or where shall I flee from your presence? Nowhere. God encompasses all that is in existence. He encompasses. Look at this God that we serve, you all. He encompasses all of everything. All of it all. I was looking at something on TV a couple of days ago, and it was about the human body. Man, the veins, the muscles, the ears, the eyes, everything that we are. I read somewhere in here, a few minutes ago, or maybe it's ahead of me, but that he made us. He made us. If I take the wings of the morning and dwell in the uttermost parts of the sea, even there shall your hand lead me, and your right hand shall hold me. You know, they didn't have modern technology then, Jeff. They couldn't sit home at TV and watch all seven continents. They didn't even know that there was continents at that time, man. But he says, if I take the wings of the morning and dwell in the uttermost parts of the sea. That brother had a mind, man. He was led by the Holy Spirit, but he had a mind, and I love it. Even there shall your hand lead me, and your right hand shall hold me. As I open this up earlier, it starts off with identifying the Lord Jesus Christ. But at any given time, holy men of God wrote as they were inspired by the Holy Spirit. So it was David that wrote, but he was inspired by the Holy Spirit. That's something about this life, you all. I'm going to go back up here to the top. Such knowledge, verse number 6, such knowledge is too wonderful for me. It is high, and I cannot attain unto it, man. That's us. We're finite. God is infinite. Infinite. There's no searching him. There's no knowing him. There's no defining him. God. God. Jesus told the disciples, in my Father's house are many mansions, and if it were not so, I would not have told you. Who knows how vast of an area that it would take to give every Christian his or her own mansion. The knowledge is too wonderful for me. It is high. I cannot attain it. Man, you read these words, you read these scriptures up under the inspiration of the Holy Spirit, man, it should make us fall on our knees and just start praying to the Lord himself, man, about anything and everything that we're dealing with in life. Anything and everything, because there's nothing too hard for him. If I ascend up into heaven, you are there. If I make my bed in hell, behold, you are there. Come on, man. If I take the wings of the morning and dwell in the uttermost parts of the sea, even there shall your hand lead me, and your right hand shall hold me. You know what that means, my friends? God ain't never lost. He never gets lost. He never gets lost. He always knows exactly where he's at. If I say, surely the darkness shall cover me, even the night shall be light about me. Wow. I wrote some notes down on some of these scriptures right here. Let me see if I can find one. Verse number 11 through 13. If I say, surely the darkness shall cover me, even the night shall be light about me. Yes, the darkness hides not from you, but the night shines as the day. The darkness and the light are both alike to you. Meaning this, there's no difference between light and darkness to God Almighty, man. This teaches us that God's presence and sight cannot be blocked by anything. Even if a person tries to hide in the deep dark, God sees right through it as if it were a bright day. He is so close and personal that he even created and shaped you inside your mother's womb. Verse number 13, watch verse 13. For you have possessed my reins. You have covered me from my mother's womb. That's why you shouldn't call yourself ugly, my friend. I don't call myself ugly anymore because I'm made in the image and likeness of God. I don't squeeze my foot in a size 10 and a half shoe anymore because I used to do that. I had a complex about my big feet. And when I gave my life to the Lord told me this. He said, Lionel, I made your feet. Man, I've been wearing a 12 or a 13 ever since. I could care less about what somebody say my feet are big. I didn't make them. God made them. Talk to him about it. Leave me alone. Praise God. We're going to shut it down right here, y'all, because we have less than 5 minutes. And we're gonna take up here on next week. Father, we just want to thank you right now for everyone that's been a part of the program. I don't want to prolong this because I have to give this altar call right now. Last week we ran out of time. So right now, in the name of Jesus, if you don't know Christ as the head of your life, and if you'd like to accept Jesus into your life, into your heart as your Lord and Savior, we want to give you the opportunity to pray. What we call in Christendom is the sinner's prayer. It's not the act that saves you, but it's you when you surrender your life to Jesus. All you have to do is say this, Father God, in the name of Jesus, I come to you now and I ask you to forgive me of my sins. Jesus, I'm asking you to come into my life as my Lord and my Savior. I cannot live this life by myself. I need a Savior, and I believe that you died for me, and God raised you from the dead 3 days after you died. My friends, if you prayed that prayer, I'm sorry for rushing, but if you prayed that prayer, you just gave your life to Jesus. I just ask you now to write us at P.O. Box 1306, Bel Air, Texas, 77402, and let us know that you made Christ the head of your life. We love you. We bless you. We thank God for you, and we'll see you all next week if the Lord be willing. And if the rapture doesn't happen, man, we'll see y'all next week. Love y'all. God bless. Amen.

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1: 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He genuinely asks people how they're doing and stops to listen to see how they do. And he goes to bed happy.
2: Standing where I stand now, I know that he's the reason. I almost can't believe it.

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1: Hi, I'm Donna Cruz. It's right up there with finding lasting youth, finding the secret to true happiness. 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He's a regular contributor here on Keep the Faith and has written New York Times best-selling book after New York Times best-selling book.
2: I talk about two mythical characters, one named Mo and one named Joe. Mo expects everybody to make him happy all the time. He expects the person at the valet to remember his name. He expects everybody in the office to ask him how he's doing. He expects his wife to prepare his breakfast. And since he has so many expectations of other people, he's really a miserable person. Contrast him with Joe. Joe decides he's going to make everybody happy. He's in charge of other people's happiness. So he sets out to encourage. He sets out, if he has a word to teach, he shares it. He shows up early for meetings. He genuinely asks people how they're doing and stops to listen to see how they do. And he goes to bed happy because he really has found a key, the key to happiness. And that is, when I make other people happy, my happiness level increases. If I

0: pain is always telling us something needs attention. 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And we're just too good at sweeping them under the rug.
1: Hold it all together. Everybody needs you strong. 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
0: Our tendency is to think we can't let anything go. But the reality is we can. Because if we were in a car accident and we were in the hospital, everybody would have to figure it out, right? But the problem is we simply don't know how to put those kind of brakes on our lives. So when

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3: My wife is 37 and she's had 7 surgeries. And her last surgery, she had problems getting intubated. So she broke down and cried. And I told her that there's a reason. There's always a reason God does this. God doesn't always show us, but he happened to show her why. They actually had a machine that could intubate her non-invasively without having to go through. And they had to find this, and the hospital actually bought the equipment. And now, because of her having to go through that little bit of trouble, I told her, think of all of the people that they're going to be able to help now with this machine because it's less invasive. And that was God showing her that through your troubles, there's light at the end of the tunnel.

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4: 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Colonel Louis Nicola suggested that America might be better served by a monarchy, with Washington himself as king. 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
9: When we call Jesus Lord, it means He's in charge. 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
10: Never Lord. Those are two words that do not go together. Yes and Lord go together. Where Lord goes together. When Lord even goes together. You can even throw in why Lord if you like. But never say never to the Lord.
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0: you ever been to an auction or seen one on TV? Maybe classic cars or farm animals? As you're sitting there, you have to be very quiet and very still. You scratch your head at the wrong moment and you'll suddenly own a 1,500-pound Texas Longhorn. Today on A New Beginning, we'll see we need to be careful in our speech and attitude toward the Lord. Pastor Greg Laurie points out how our behavior should draw people to the Lord, not stand in the way of that decision.
1: So the book of Acts, it's the work of the Holy Spirit that happened through the lives of ordinary people. It was the Spirit of God working through the Word of God in the hearts of the people of God, and it was said of them that they turned their world upside down. Well, now in the book of Acts, we have sort of a shifting of the gear, if you will, and there's a change in the strategy of the church. Where they now seem to get a better understanding of the simple fact that they were to take the gospel to everyone. Acts chapter 10, go over to verse 9. The next day, as Cornelius' messengers were nearing the city, Peter's up on the flat roof to pray. It's around noon. He's hungry. He was hungry, not hangry. And while lunch is being prepared, he fell into a trance. And he saw the sky open and something like a large sheet was let down by its four corners. And in the sheet were all sorts of animals, reptiles, and birds. And then a voice said to him, "Get up, Peter, kill and eat them." Verse 14, "Never, Lord," Peter declared. Hey, if you have a pen, underline those two words. "Never, Lord." We'll come back to them. "I have never in all of my life eaten anything forbidden by our Jewish laws." The voice spoke again and said, "If something God says is acceptable, don't say it isn't." Okay, we'll stop there. And so the idea here is this is not about food. This is about people. This sheet with all of these critters that were on it is a metaphor that God is giving to Peter. And he's saying, leave your comfort zone and go to a new group of people, specifically the Gentiles. And it's interesting that this happened in a place called Joppa. Does Joppa ring a bell with any of you Bible students? Of course, you remember the story of Jonah. And God called Jonah to take God's message to the people of Nineveh, who were renowned for their wickedness and cruelty. And Jonah flat out refused, and he got a boat going in the opposite direction from a little place called Joppa. I've been to Joppa. It's a seaport in Israel, and it's a beautiful little spot, actually. And so there at Joppa, Jonah ran from God. You know the rest of the story. A great storm came, and he was thrown overboard and swallowed by a great fish. Ultimately, he repented and was given a second chance and went to Nineveh and preached to them, and a great spiritual awakening broke out. But it's interesting, it's Joppa. Joppa's the place where God was directing Jonah and now Peter to go to people they were not necessarily comfortable with. So here's a challenge I have for you. Would you take the gospel to people who have hurt you? Would you take the gospel to people who have offended you? Would you take the gospel to people who have mistreated you, or people you're not comfortable with, or people you don't even necessarily want to be with? Go to them with the gospel. That's effectively what Peter was being commanded to do. And so he obeyed the Lord. Unlike Jonah, who went the wrong way but got rerouted and eventually got it right, Peter did immediately what God called him to do. Go to Acts 10, verse 24. They arrived in Caesarea the following day. Cornelius was waiting for him and called together his relatives and close friends to meet Peter. Peter entered his home and Cornelius fell to the floor before him in worship. Peter pulled him up and said, "Stand up, I'm a human being like you." Cornelius got up and they talked together and went inside and where the others were assembled. And Peter said, "You know, it's against the Jewish laws for me to come into a Gentile home like this, but God has shown me that I should never think of anyone as impure, so I came as soon as I was sent for." And Peter preaches the gospel to Cornelius, and the result was he is converted. Think of what God can do to the life of one person. You know, Chuck Smith once said to me, "Greg, everything in life is preparation for something else." And God was getting Peter ready. And God is getting you ready for something unexpected that's going to happen in your life. But you have a choice. You can be a Jonah or you can be a Peter. You can either run from it or you can run to it. Speaking of Chuck Smith, Chuck was a pastor, not an especially successful pastor. By his own admission, he had struggled and gone to a few churches. And this is in the late 60s now, and the whole counterculture movement is happening, and all the kids are turning to drugs. His wife, Kay, Chuck's wife, Kay, says, you know, honey, we should start praying for these kids. Chuck wanted nothing to do with these counterculture kids. He thought they all needed a haircut, a shower, and they needed to get a job, right? And I was one of those kids. And by the way, I was a clean hippie. I showered every day, and I ironed my clothes. That was very unhippie of me, but I did that anyway. Just wanted to point that out. So Kay said, let's start praying for them, Chuck. So they would go down to Huntington Beach, and they would sit there in their car, and all these young kids are walking around on the streets doing drugs and everything else. And they're praying, Lord, touch them. And Chuck, still, his heart was pretty hard to the whole idea. But then it started to soften, and they said, Lord, all right, help us. How do we do this? Send us a hippie. And one day, lo and behold, knocking on their door, a genuine, living, breathing hippie appears. And he was a Christian. And so pretty soon they opened up their church, Calvary Chapel, to all these young kids. Well, some of the old folks weren't that excited about it. The problem was the kids were coming in and sitting in the seats, and there were those little holders for communion cups. They were poking their toes up through them, and they're barefoot. And so the elders came to Chuck and said, Chuck, we can't have these hippies in the church barefoot. They have to wear shoes. And because we just laid new carpet, and it was avocado green shag carpet, right? So the next Sunday, Chuck is in the foyer, the entrance of the church, with a wash basin and a cloth to wash the feet of all the hippies. So the elders said, okay, we get the message. And a revival broke out. It was a literal spiritual awakening, and we call it the Jesus Movement. And it impacted not just California, but the country and the world. Because one man was able to overcome his prejudice, overcome his hang-ups.
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1: 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First of all, it has all of my sermons that I'm presently in and ones I've given in the past. It has also our movies. You know, we've done a number of really outstanding films, including Steve McQueen, The Salvation of an American Icon. We have another one on Johnny Cash called Johnny Cash, The Redemption of an American Icon. 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
1: God was getting Peter ready to bring this message, and he obeyed. Now, here's the thing. Let me come back to that early statement of Peter, never Lord. Never Lord, he says. Those are two words that do not go together. Yes and Lord go together. Where Lord goes together. When Lord even goes together. You can even throw in why, Lord, if you like. But never say never to the Lord. Really, when you say never, Lord, or no, Lord, that is what I would call an oxymoron. You know what an oxymoron is, right? Here's an oxymoron. Jumbo shrimp. Jumbo shrimp. How can it be shrimp and be jumbo? Or how about this one? Virtual reality. That's very popular now with the metaverse. But is it really reality if it's virtual? Here's another. Civil war. How do you have a civil war? Here's another. Deafening silence. If it's silence, how can it be deafening? Here's another. Genuine imitation. Here's two more. Airline food. That's an oxymoron. And one more. Government efficiency. Right. Never, Lord. Never say never. You can say why, Lord. You can say where, Lord. You can say when, Lord. But never say never, Lord. Because God's plan is better than your plan. And you should never be afraid to commit an unknown future to a known God. Now, let's be honest. There are times we don't understand, like, or even agree with God's plan. Has the Lord ever led you to do anything you didn't necessarily want to do? We've all had times like, really, Lord? You really want me to do that? I don't know. I'm not comfortable with that. Even Jesus struggled with the will of the Father in the Garden of Gethsemane. You recall that as he contemplated the horrors of Calvary which were coming. He knew all things that were about to happen. Being God, he knew that his beard would be ripped from his face. He knew his back would be lashed with a Roman whip. He knew that he would be struck repeatedly. He knew that he would be nailed to a cross. But worst of all, he who had never sinned knew that he would have to bear all of the sin of humanity for all time upon himself. And that meant that as he faced the judgment of God, that he would be temporarily separated from his Father, and he recoiled from that. And in the Garden of Gethsemane, he prayed, Father, if it is possible, let this cup pass from me. Nevertheless, not my will, but yours be done. You know, it's okay to pray for the cup to pass. Maybe you're going through a time of hardship right now, and you're saying, Lord, it's enough. Could you just make this stop? Could you get me through this? Could you bring an end to this? It's okay to pray that. And sometimes God will let the cup pass. Sometimes God will still the storm. Sometimes God will heal the sick person or even raise the person from the dead. But other times he will not do that. And it is in those times that he'll walk with us through the hardships of life and we'll see him on the other side. You know, no life is an unfinished life. We think success is a long life. Actress and comedian Betty White died at the age of 99. They had actually done a People magazine cover story on her. Betty White reaches 100, but unfortunately she didn't make it to 100. But I saw many, many articles celebrating the life of Betty White because we think, isn't that great? She made it to 99. That's the ultimate goal, to live a long life. Well, that is a fine thing. But success is not necessarily a long life. Success is a life that is lived for the glory of God. Even if it's a shorter life, if it's lived for God's glory, it's still a success, you see? Because, as Corrie ten Boom said, a life is measured not so much by its duration, but by its donation, you see? So there are times things don't make sense. Stephen was the first martyr of the early church. What a tragedy. A life cut short, an unfinished life. But was it? Only God knows these things. But what we must do, live as though it were your last year. What if it is? What if the Lord said, you're done and you're coming to heaven? Or the Lord said, I'm done, I'm coming back to earth and taking you back to heaven. Whatever it is, live it as though it were your last year. I'm not saying this to depress you. I'm saying this to motivate you. Like, yeah, let's make this year count. Let's make every month count. Let's make every week count. I'm going to recommit myself to bring glory to God and say to the Lord, not my will, but yours be done. If you're a true Christian, you cannot say, never, Lord. Instead, you should say, yes, Lord. Is God calling you to reach out to someone right now? Is God calling you to forgive someone right now? I encourage you to do that. Who is that Cornelius that God wants you to reach with the gospel, to build a bridge to? Listen, God is preparing you to bring the gospel to people, so respond to those opportunities. Maybe I'm talking to somebody who has been seeking God like Cornelius. You know, you've responded to what you know. You've responded to as much light as you've received. But I want to finish it for you. My wife is putting a puzzle together. And I don't know why she puts puzzles together, but she does. She loves it. Someone gave her a puzzle for Christmas, so she works on it every night. And I look at it and I think, why? Just why? Who cares? You know, but she likes it, and now it's starting to take shape, and you can kind of see what image is going to be there on the puzzle. And so maybe that's a description of your life. You're sort of putting the puzzle together, but there's these missing pieces that don't make sense. That was Cornelius. I know there's a God. I know it's not the God of Rome. I know it's not these false gods. I know it's not being in power, because I have all that, and I know that's not the answer. I know it's out there somewhere. He was a true seeker. And the Lord said, I see that seeker. And the Lord revealed himself and gave him the gospel and gave him the missing pieces to the puzzle. And Cornelius believed. Here's the missing pieces of the puzzle. Yes, you were made by God. Yes, you are here to glorify God. Yes, you can know God, but you must reach out to him, call out to him. And as the Lord says, those that seek me will find me. And in closing, if there's anybody here that needs to reach out to God and ask for his forgiveness, this is the moment to do it. If there's anybody here that needs to recommit themselves to the Lord, this is the time and the place to do it. So let's pray. Father, thank you for your word to us. Thank you for your love for us. And I'm praying for any person listening, maybe they're here or watching online, wherever they are, Lord, if they don't know you, help them to come to you and believe. Listen, just as surely as Cornelius reached out and believed, you can reach out and believe now and be forgiven of all of your sin. And if you've never asked Christ to come into your life, if you've never asked him to forgive you of your sin, if you don't know that you will go to heaven one day, you can make a commitment to him here. And I'm going to lead you in a simple prayer. And if you want to pray this prayer with me, this is a prayer of committing your life to Jesus. Just pray these words, Lord Jesus, I know that I am a sinner, but I know you're the Savior who died on the cross for my sin and rose again from the dead. I choose to follow you. I want to know your plan for my life. I ask you to come into my life. And I ask this now in Jesus' name. Amen.

0: 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Now, we're likely speaking to someone who genuinely loves God, but feels stuck, stuck in the same exact spiritual rut they were in last year. You know, what does spiritual growth actually look like for the typical believer trying to juggle work and kids and bills and laundry and traffic and life, you know?
1: Yeah, life, that's right. Well, that's a great question. And I would say that we need to understand that the Bible says the just shall live by faith. It doesn't say the just shall live by feeling. Our feelings can mislead us. We can have highs and lows. Sometimes we don't feel so good. But we need to discipline ourselves to do certain things that will help us to grow spiritually. And we just keep walking forward, put one foot in front of the other. And I know we feel we're so busy. We'll say, I don't have time for the Bible, but you have time for television. You have time for podcasts. You have time for doom scrolling on your phone. You have time for a lot of things. The reality is you make time for what matters to you. So make time for the Word of God. So I talk about that and a whole lot more in a new book that I've written called What Every Growing Christian Needs to Know. And we talk about those disciplines, those things that every Christian needs to keep in play in their life to be balanced spiritually and to continue in their spiritual growth. And so we want to send you this book for your gift of any size. Let me explain that for a moment, because we could obviously just offer it for sale. But the reason we say for your gift of any size is because we don't want anyone to say, well, I can't afford that and I can't have a copy now. No, we'll get you a copy. Whatever you send, we'll send you a copy in return. But there's somebody else that would say, well, I can afford that and I can afford to give extra so more people could get a copy. That's great. We appreciate that. And we take any resources we receive from these special offers that we make available to our listeners. And we use them to continue on in our ministry. And we teach the Word of God. You already know that if you listen to A New Beginning. If you're a new listener, welcome. Glad to have you aboard. And then also, we proclaim the gospel on this program, as you know. And we constantly, what we call, throw the net, which means we give people the opportunity to accept Christ. We lead people in prayer. And Dave, as you know, we have thousands of people pray this prayer with us each and every year. I can't tell you how many times I've met people who never took the time to write us, who will tell me in person, I was listening to your radio show and I asked Christ to come into my life. So, man, I just love that. And maybe that's happened to you. And by the way, if it has happened to you, if you have come to Christ listening to A New Beginning, there's actually a special number set up that you can call and we'll record your story, and we just might play it on the air for the other folks. So what is that number, Dave? Do you know?
0: Yeah, it's 866-871-1144. And that's a special number, just to record your comments, not to request this book. Again, 866-871-1144.
1: 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Dave, tell them how to get a copy.
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12: Verse 9, God's Word says, John says, I, John, both your brother and companion in the tribulation and kingdom and patience of Jesus Christ, was on the island that is called Patmos, for the word of God and for the testimony of Jesus Christ. I was in the Spirit on the Lord's day, and I heard behind me a loud voice as of a trumpet saying, I am the Alpha and the Omega, the first and the last. And what you see, write it in a book and send it to the seven churches which are in Asia, to Ephesus, to Smyrna, to Pergamos, to Thyatira, to Sardis, to Philadelphia, and to Laodicea. Then I turned to see the voice that spoke with me. And having turned, I saw seven golden lampstands. And in the midst of the seven lampstands, one like the Son of Man, clothed with a garment down to the feet and girded about his chest with a golden band. His head and hair were white like wool, as white as snow, and his eyes like a flame of fire. His feet were like fine brass, as if refined in a furnace, and his voice as the sound of many waters. He had in his right hand seven stars. Out of his mouth went a sharp two-edged sword, and his countenance was like the sun shining in its strength. And when I saw him, I fell at his feet as dead. But he laid his right hand on me, saying to me, "Do not be afraid. I am the first and the last. I am he who lives and was dead, and behold, I am alive forevermore. Amen. And I have the keys of Hades and of death. Write the things which you have seen, and the things which are, and the things which will take place after this, the mystery of the seven stars which you saw in my right hand, and the seven golden lampstands. The seven stars are the angels, or the messengers of the seven churches, and the seven lampstands which you saw are the seven churches." This is amazing. Isn't that amazing? By the way, this is the only physical description that we have of Jesus in our Bibles. In the book of Isaiah, we're told that there was nothing beautiful that would attract us to Jesus. When he came the first time, there wasn't any beauty about him physically. And maybe you're hearing that this morning going, "Oh, time out, Pastor. Jesus is too beautiful. I have the most beautiful painting of him at home." He's the most beautiful blonde-haired, blue-eyed surfer you've ever seen before. What does Jesus look like? We see it here. We see this amazing description of our Lord. And notice where it begins, though, in verse 9. Let me draw your attention to verse 9. John once again identifies himself as the recipient of the revelation. And this is John the Apostle. But notice how he identifies himself as he's writing here. He doesn't say, "Hey, this is from the Apostle John. This is from Dr. John. This is from Most Reverend John." Look at how he identifies himself with me. "I, John, both your brother and companion." Isn't that amazing? He says, number one, we're family. This is coming from your brother. Your brother who cares about you. And by the way, we are all part of God's family if we put our faith and trust in Jesus Christ. This is a family you can't sign up for, sign a membership card. If you want to be part of God's family, you need to put your faith and trust in Jesus Christ and him alone. That makes us family. That brings us together as brothers and sisters. But he says here, your brother, and then number two, your companion. And companion means joint participant. It means a fellow partaker of. And notice he mentions three things that we are fellow partakers of as children of God, as God's children, as followers of the Lord Jesus Christ. John says, here's three things that we share in. Here's three things that we have in common. Number one, what does he say? Number one, we share in tribulation. By the way, this is not the great tribulation like we talked about last week. We'll get to that unless the Lord comes, by the way, which would be way better. We will see the great tribulation period in Revelation chapter 6 through 19. We'll look at that later on. But this is tribulation with a small t. And the word means, literally, it means oppressing, it means compression, it means to be afflicted is the idea. And maybe you've come in here this morning and that's what you're feeling like. The world's pounded you. You've got so much, you're carrying around just this weight of the world on you. And it feels like just pressure upon pressure and there's trouble and heaviness. Maybe you've brought in heaviness this morning because of what you've been going through. I want to share with you, number one, that you're not alone in that. It's something that's common to all of us. Jesus said, remember what Jesus said? I've said these things to you that in me you may have peace. In the world, you will have tribulation. You will have pressure. You will have heaviness. But what? Be of good cheer. Why? Jesus said, because I've overcome the world. And that very overcomer is living in you and living in me to help us in the midst of our tribulation and difficulty. And listen, none of us is immune to difficulty. We all go through storms. We all go through trials. And the only way that we will be able to endure is by trusting the Lord and doing his word, applying his word in our lives. And so he says, we're companions in tribulation. Listen, you're not alone. We're in it together. And then he says, we're also companions in what? In the kingdom. We are part of God's kingdom together. Isn't that good news this morning? Is that good news this morning?
13: Yes.
12: Thank you. Colossians 1:13. God has delivered us from the power of darkness. That's what we were once. We were once in the power of darkness, in the clutches of darkness. God delivered us from the power of darkness and conveyed us, he transferred us into the kingdom of the Son of his love. Isn't that beautiful? You and I have had a miraculous transfer out of the kingdom of darkness into Jesus's kingdom. And we're all part of that as his followers, his everlasting kingdom. And I just want to point out that one day that will be a reality when we see him face to face, that kingdom. And then number three, what do we share in? What are we companions in? In patience. And this is our Greek word. Remember this Greek word? Hupomone. It sounds like it's Italian. Hupomone. Can you give me a little hupomone on the side? Hupomone. You know what it means? It means to bear up under. It means to hang in there. To not throw in the towel, to not quit. It speaks of endurance. The Bible tells us it's with patience we bear fruit. It's with patience we possess our souls. And the testing of our faith produces patience, James would write. And Jesus commends patience in our lives when we bear up under it. Because listen, when you are enduring, when you're enduring hardship for Jesus, guess what? You're enduring hardship with Jesus. He's with you to help you. He promised to never leave us nor forsake us. He's with us to shoulder whatever it is you got going through. And listen, I shared this first service. I prayed about whether or not to share it. I shared it, I think, a few weeks ago. Sometimes you hear people say, God will never give you more than what you can handle. And some of you have actually said that too, I'm sure. And it's okay. But I don't think it's a true statement. Because if I could handle it, why would I need the Lord? I think the Lord allows into our lives way more than what we can handle. Why? That we would learn to trust in him and him alone. Listen, having a special needs child, it is way more than I can handle. But I've learned that his grace is sufficient and that his strength is made perfect in our weakness. And he will help you every step along the way when you look to his sufficiency, when you look to his resources. Amen. Where's John at? He's on the island. Which island is he on? Maui? Where's he at? What's it say? Make sure you're with me. On the island of Patmos. And this island, if you have a Bible map, you can check it out. It's on the eastern side of Greece in the Aegean Sea. It's actually more off of the coast of Turkey, about 30 plus miles south of Ephesus. And it was a prison island. It was where the Romans would send some hardened criminals. There was a marble quarry there where people would go to quarry rocks for the Romans. And so John is sent there. He's exiled there. And this was during the reign of the Caesar. His name was Domitian. He was the emperor on the scene at that time. And so we're talking about somewhere around 95 to 96 AD is the timing of what's happening here. And it was a lonely, desolate, rocky island. And prisoners were there. Sometimes there were prisoners there, sometimes there weren't. And so he may have been there. Some people believe he may have been there as a missionary. I don't necessarily know whether or not that's the case. We're not told. But we're told what he was convicted for, right? You see what he was convicted for? Two things. What was he convicted of? Look what it says. Number one, for what? The word of God. Number one, he was convicted and exiled. Why? For the word of God. He believed the Bible to be God's word. And not only did he believe it, he lived out the Bible as well. He taught the Bible believing it is God's word. I would say the Bible was the most important influence in his life. Number two, why was he, what was he charged of? What was the charges? Number two, for what? What does it say? What's your Bible say? For the testimony. What's a testimony? Witness. You give a witness to the world around you that you're a follower of the Lord Jesus Christ. That's what he was convicted of. It speaks of what? It speaks of living for Jesus, sharing Jesus with others. He went on record that Jesus is the most important thing in his life. I think it's amazing. John was convicted for being a Christian. So the question this morning is, if you were brought into court to be tried as a Christian, would there be any evidence that it's true in your life? What is the evidence in your life? Would you be convicted of being a Christian this morning? Would the evidence be that you're a man or woman of God's word? Would the evidence be your witness for Jesus Christ? What would be the evidence in your life that you would be convicted of a Christian? It's straight up for the word of God and for the testimony of Jesus Christ. He was persecuted and brought here to this island. But can I point out, look at the next verse. He's in this place of isolation, and what does he receive? The greatest revelation. Look what it says to me. What's it say? I was bitter and bummed and griping on the Lord's day. Is that what it says? I was in the spirit. If you're not in the spirit, what are you in? The flesh. If you're not in the spirit, you're in the flesh, correct? Like I asked when Alana was like five, honey, if you're not in the spirit, what are you? I'm in the flesh. If you're not filled with the Holy Spirit, what are you filled with? Me. That may be one interpretation. He was in the spirit. On the Lord's day, on Sunday, the day of our Lord's resurrection, he's there. Maybe he's singing songs to the Lord. Maybe he's praying. He's in the spirit. He's worshiping God. He's giving thanks to the Lord of glory. Even though he's far away from church, he's not taking a break from Jesus. Do you know what I mean by that? Sometimes we go on vacation and we don't look for a church. We take a break from Jesus. Can I encourage you? Don't take a break from Jesus ever. No matter where you're at. Some believe that in the spirit, this phrase that's being used speaks of some sort of spiritual moment or unique spiritual experience where John was carried beyond his normal senses into a state where the Lord was able to reveal supernatural stuff to him. I would point out this phrase in the spirit is used, I think it's three other times, and every time it's used, he's in the spirit, he gets transported somewhere. The first one's heaven. The second one is the wilderness, and the third is to a mountain. And you can look that up on your own and check it out. And so that's possible as well. In any event, John hears something. What does he hear? Look what it says at the end of verse 10 with me. So John hears a really loud voice, and it sounds like or as of a, what's a trumpet? Anybody play the trumpet? Nobody wants to admit it. Same thing, first service. I'm like, really? And so it's like, yeah, I played the thing. It's cool. Trumpets are cool. It's just when you can't play them, it sounds awful, doesn't it? When you play them good, it's like, it's intense, it's brilliant, it's powerful. So John hears from behind him this amazing voice that sounds like a trumpet. And what does the voice say? Look what it says to me. I am the Alpha and the Omega, the first and the last. We talked more about this last week in our Bible study, but this is a claim of deity. Especially that phrase, for I am the first and the last. It's found three times in Revelation, but also it's found, listen, three times in the book of Isaiah, where God Almighty says that he is the first and the last. If you're taking notes, you can check it out on your own. Isaiah 41, verse 4. Isaiah 41, 4. Isaiah 44, verse 6. That's a really good one, too. Isaiah 44, verse 6, and Isaiah 48, 12. Jesus is clearly proclaiming deity here, by the way. This is a clear claim to be God from the lips of our Lord and Savior, Jesus Christ. And look at the instructions given to him. What you see, what should you do? What you see, write it in a book and send it to the seven churches. And then all the churches are listed there. And so what John sees, what's he to do? To write down everything, to take note of it. And then once he gets done writing it, the revelation was meant to be circulated to all seven churches. And not only that, The book of Revelation was then to be passed along to the church throughout history, all the churches. And it's come into our hands, hasn't it? And it's beautiful. The book of Revelation was intended to be circulated and passed on through the ages. And just a quick note, those seven churches were literal churches that existed in John's day. And they form a rough circle. When you look on your Bible map, it forms a rough circle there on the western part of modern-day Turkey. And I think there's a couple of things here, though, I think application-wise for you and for me this morning. It was a lonely place where John was. You guys ever been lonely before? Have you ever been lonely? Going through something hard? Again, maybe tribulation, something heavy?

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4: With the Holy Spirit, that rivers of living water would flow from your innermost being. Amen? Here's the second thing. John was obedient to the Lord. John was obedient. I know that sounds like, oh yeah, like no-brainer, dude. Yeah, he was obedient. John didn't say, you know what, I got a lot of free time on my hands. Maybe I'm going to write a book here. And, you know what I'm saying? Jesus told him, what you see, write down. And what did he do? Total obedience. I think it's a great pattern for us to follow, right? When Jesus tells us to do something, to what? What should we do? We should do it. Jesus said, if you love me, obey my commandments. Three times in John 14. If you love me, obey what I'm telling you to do. Remember what the Father said when the Son was being lifted up and on the Mount of Transfiguration? This is my beloved Son. Hear him. Hear what he's saying and do what he's saying. That came from the Father. Remember the last words from his mother? Who was his mom? Mary. What were the last words of his mom? Free extra donut for anyone that gets this. No. Just kidding. Says about Jesus to the servants, whatever he says, do it. Isn't that great? That's the last thing we hear from Mary in the book. Whatever Jesus says, do it. That is great counsel. And that's what John does. He receives the revelation, and all of a sudden, he writes it. He quills it. Where did he get the paper and pen from? I have no idea. Verse 12. Where the Bible's silent, we need to be silent. Amen? It's a good practice. John turns around. He hears his voice behind him, and then all of a sudden, he turns around to see the voice. And what's the first thing he sees? What's the first thing he sees? Seven golden lampstands. And by the way, this is not the menorah. You guys know the menorah? It's the seven-branched candlestick thing. It's got three on one side, three on the other, one up central. You know what I'm talking about? The menorah. That's not what we're talking about here. These are seven freestanding oil lamps with wicks. Oil goes in them. Is the idea they are givers of light, if you will, needing both the oil and the fire to shine. And notice they're not like made of tin or clay. What are they made of? They're gold, of something precious and valuable. And so John, what does he do? He simply tells us what he saw. And by the way, Jesus will tell us what the lampstands are and the stars in just a little while. Oh, we read it, but we'll get to it in just a minute. Because we don't need to guess. Do you know that this morning? We don't need to guess what they are. We know what they are. And also, I just want to point out, we see the word like, we see the word as, you've used over a number of times. John is trying to describe the picture for us of what he's seeing. Can I encourage you this morning to let the picture speak for itself? Some of you guys know, this is the fourth time I've taught this book. I think like the first time and the second time maybe, I taught the book and it was like, well, the bronze feet represent judgment and the gold represents this and the out. And it's like, that's not what John had in mind when this was going on. All those things are true, but John is looking at this going, whoa, wow, don't miss out on the beauty, the majesty, the power of our Lord. Again, use your imagination and consider what he's seeing. Try to see it in your mind's eye. Does that make sense? And because look what he says. What does John notice next? Right in the midst. What's the midst mean? In the middle of these golden lampstands stood, notice how he puts it, one like the Son of Man. This impressive person that looks just like Jesus. Because didn't Jesus use that for himself a lot? I think he used it more than any other description of himself in the Gospels, the Son of Man, this happens to the Son of Man. He used that phrase for himself more than any other, and it is a messianic reference. If you're taking notes, Daniel 7, verses 13 and 14. Any Jew that heard that, especially in those times, went, he's talking about he's the Messiah. He's claiming to be the Messiah. And John's saying, he

0: looks like the Son of Man. He's clothed with a garment. His outfit, most likely a robe, covered his whole body, extending down to his feet. Around his chest was a gold band, kind of like a belt is the idea. And then John works his way up. Look at verse 14. His head, hair, super white hair.
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20: Have you ever thought about the incredible potential of the tongue? 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Today on Turning Point, Dr. David Jeremiah shares from Proverbs about the way in which our words can be a dangerous and destructive force. 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
21: And thank you for joining us. We're studying the book of Proverbs together. I hope you've been with us during this series, because we've been dealing with some very interesting subjects. And today we're going to talk about something we don't really like to talk about, this because we all hold our hands up and say, guilty. We all have used our tongue in ways that has not been pleasing to the Lord. But that doesn't mean we should give up on making use of our tongue proper. And that's what Proverbs will help us to do. It will give us clues and help us to understand how powerful the tongue is. And we'll get to that study in just a moment. Before we do that, let me just remind you again that God has a plan for the nation of Israel. No matter what you've been hearing or watching on television, what people are saying, some people in powerful positions doing things that are very foolish, I want you to know God has a plan, and I've written about that in this book called God's Heart for Israel and Why It Should Have a Place in Your Heart, too. How you should feel about Israel. As Christians, you don't just get to take your signal from the people who are speaking the loudest in the world. And they will do everything they can to destroy Israel. But as Christians, we have a better way. And God has laid this out for us. And in the Bible, there are many passages that tell us what our attitude should be toward our Jewish friends. And I'm going to ask you to read this book and become strong in your support of what God says is high on his list. We will make this book available to you when you send a gift of any size to Turning Point during the month of August. The month is getting away from us, so don't wait too much longer before you write that letter and send your gift and just say, please send me the book on Israel, and it'll be on its way before you know it. It's our joy to do this because it will add value to your life as a Christian and give you perspective and direction right straight from God's Word. Here is Power Up Your Words, Power of the Tongue, here from Proverbs.
0: Bell Data ran an ad in the Financial Times of Canada that said, listen carefully, this is a full-blown, state-of-the-art, fully integrated, user-friendly, multifunctional, omnilingual, multitasking word and data processing system with advanced graphic generation capabilities. You will never guess what they were talking about. A pencil. That's right. They used all those words to describe a pencil. We live in a world of words. A New York plumber didn't know whether he could use hydrochloric acid to unclog drains he was working on. And he wanted to be assured that it was safe, so he wrote the National Bureau of Standards in Washington, D.C. And this was the answer they gave. The efficacy of hydrochloric acid is indisputable, but the corrosive residue is incompatible with metallic substances. Well, the plumber read the note and wrote back to them and thanked them for the okay to use the acid. So the Bureau panicked and they tried again with this note. We cannot assume responsibility for the production of toxic and noxious residue which hydrochloric acid can produce. We suggest you use an alternate procedure. Well, he was flattered again that they would write him the second time to tell him it was okay. He was still a little confused about it, and finally, one of the Bureau's top commissioners grabbed the communication and wrote these lines, "Don't use the acid, it'll eat the pipes." And he couldn't help but wonder why they didn't write that to him the first time. Who would have thought that so much would be wrapped up in words? So much could be made of them. I was astounded to discover that the words lips and mouth and tongue and speaking and talebearer and answerer are referenced some 90 times in the book of Proverbs. Solomon says more about this subject in his book of wise sayings than any of the topics that we have already studied. It may be the most often mentioned subject in the entire book. In fact, Solomon goes as far as to say in Proverbs 18:21 that death and life are in the power of the tongue, and those who love it will eat its fruit. In what some have called God's hate list, we read in Proverbs chapter 6, verses 16 through 19, these words, "These six things the Lord hates, yea, seven are an abomination to him: a proud look, a lying tongue, hands that shed innocent blood, a heart that devises wicked plans, feet that are swift in running to evil, a false witness who speaks lies, and one who sows discord among the brethren." And if you go down through those seven things, three of them have to do with the tongue. Three of them are sins that we commit with our tongue, and they made God's hate list. Of the seven things on the list of things God says he hates and that are an abomination to him, we have a lying tongue, a false witness who speaks lies, and one who sows discord among the brethren. If that doesn't get our attention, I don't know what will. God cares about what we do with the instrument that he has put in our mouth. And the book of James tells us that it's easier to bridle a wild stallion than it is to control our tongue. How many of us have learned the hard way that just when we think we have this mastered, all of a sudden we discover that it is an unruly evil, able to do great damage if we're not careful. Now, I want to talk with you about two things the tongue can do, and they are opposites of each other. A tongue can break something down or it can build something up. Your tongue has the capacity to tear something apart or to strengthen and put something back together. And I want to talk with you, first of all, about a tongue that breaks down. And in the book of Proverbs, there are many things said about the evil and difficult to describe use of the tongue. I want to go through just a few of these categories, and I want you to see all these things, and I'm not even going to touch on them. There's some 90 of them. I don't have time to do all of them. But I want you to see the accumulative impact of the book of Proverbs when it comes to the tongue. Now, one of the words that I noticed as I first began to read this book was that there was a great deal of discussion about the perverse tongue. The perverse tongue. And that is a word which means all that you can think of in the ugliest use of the tongue, deception and deceit. And it's kind of a cover word for all of the other things we're going to talk about. The perverse use of the tongue. It carries along with it sordid kinds of things that we say to one another. I was at a football game and I was standing in line waiting to get something to eat at halftime. And it was a long line and there were three co-eds in front of me. They looked like maybe they were juniors or sophomores. And I actually had to leave the line and walk away because their language was so filthy. I didn't want my ears to hear any more of it. It was so absolutely filthy with guffaw laughs and kinds of jokes. And you hear that kind of awfulness coming out of their mouth. You realize the perverseness of language today and the perversity of it. Listen to what the Word of God has to say. And I'm going to give you the proverb and I'm going to read it. We're going to go through them as quickly as we can. The perverse tongue. Chapter 2, verse 12 says, to deliver you from the man who speaks perverse things. Chapter 4, verse 24 says, put away from you a deceitful mouth and put perverse lips far from you. Chapter 6 and verse 12 says, a worthless person, a wicked man, walks with a perverse mouth. Chapter 8, verse 13 says, the fear of the Lord is to hate evil, pride and arrogance, and the evil way, and the perverse mouth I hate. Chapter 10, verse 31 says, the mouth of the righteous brings forth wisdom, but the perverse tongue will be cut out. Chapter 10, verse 32, the lips of the righteous know what is acceptable, but the mouth of the wicked what is perverse. Chapter 16, verse 28, a perverse man sows strife, and a whisperer separates the best of friends. Chapter 17, verse 20, he who has a deceitful heart finds no good, and he who has a perverse tongue falls into evil. Chapter 19, verse 1, better is the poor who walks in his integrity than one who is perverse in his lips and is a fool. Chapter 12 and verse 18, there is one who speaks like the piercings of a sword, but the tongue of the wise promotes health. Did you hear the last one? There is one who speaks like the piercings of a sword. Your tongue has that capability. My tongue has that capability. The perverseness, the wickedness of our tongue can sometimes be overwhelming. And sometimes I'm sure you have been surprised at things that have come out of your mouth and you've thought, how could I ever have said that? The piercings of a sword. Roxanne Lulliff labels the undisciplined talker as harm, H-A-R-M. It's an acrostic and it means the hit and run mouth. And she describes it like this, a person who for whatever reason feels compelled to tell you just what he thinks of you and your actions, regardless of how well he knows you. His desire is to be heard without hearing, to be known without knowing. He doesn't care about getting the facts straight. He wants attention. So he's a hit and run mouth. How many of you know some hit and run mouths? Every time you get around them, you get soiled by them. You get debris all over you because they're just unrestrained, perverse tongues. That's one kind of tongue that will tear people down, a perverse tongue. But it shouldn't surprise you to discover that in the book of Proverbs, there's a great deal of information about a lying tongue. A little boy was once asked what the Bible says about lying. And he said that the Bible says that lying is a very present help in the time of trouble. And that's not what the Bible says about lying, I want you to know. That's the way some people apply it. But in the book of Proverbs, there's just one after another of references to lying tongues. Chapter 6, we've already read and talked about the lying tongue on the list of God's seven abominations. But in 12:19, we read, "The truthful lips shall be established forever, but a lying tongue," watch this, "is but for a moment." Isn't that something? Truth goes on, but somebody who lies, they're not around very long. Chapter 12, verse 22, "Lying lips are an abomination to the Lord, but those who deal truthfully are His delight." Chapter 13, verse 5, "A righteous man hates lying, but a wicked man is loathsome and comes to shame." Chapter 14, verse 5, "A faithful witness does not lie, but a false witness will utter lies." And chapter 21, verse 6 says, "Getting treasures by a lying tongue is the fleeting fancy of those who seek death." Lying. We could almost do a whole lesson just on the lying tongue, because there's so much information in Proverbs and in other parts, in the Psalms, in some of the other wisdom literature, and in many places in the New Testament. We have made lying the favorite indoor sport in our culture, and we even have words for it. In the political jargon, we call it spin. And spin is nothing more than a way to describe a lie, because it's an attempt to make people think about something in a way different from the reality that's behind it. So lying is a part of our culture, and the Bible says that lying is a part of the tearing down of people with our tongues. When you lie about something, you put into a process destruction that will ultimately have its impact on someone somewhere. And then the third kind of tongue that breaks down is what we might call a slandering tongue. In the book of Proverbs, you will find much information about this. Chapter 12, verse 17 says, "He who speaks the truth declares righteousness, but a false witness, deceit." The words "false witness" are the words in the Old Testament that talk about being a slanderer. Making a false witness against somebody is to slander them. Chapter 19, verse 5 says, "A false witness will not go unpunished, and he who speaks lies will not escape." Chapter 19 and verse 9 says, "A false witness shall not go unpunished, and he who speaks lies shall perish." Chapter 25, verse 18 says, "A man who bears false witness against his neighbor," now watch this, "is like a club, a sword, and a sharp arrow." And chapter 26, 18 and 19 says, "Like a madman who throws firebrands, arrows, and death is the man who deceives his neighbor and then says, I was only joking." Does that sound contemporary or what? He does his neighbor in, and then, in order to make himself look good, says, "Oh, I was just kidding. I was just joking." A lot of harm has been done under the cloak of, "I was just joking," when it was an intended hurt in the beginning. I know this is getting personal, but it's going to get more personal before it gets better. So just hang in there and we'll get through this, because this is powerful stuff from the book of Proverbs. Here's another kind of tongue that will break down, a gossiping tongue. Key word in the book of Proverbs is the word talebearer. Isn't that interesting? Listen to these words. Chapter 11, verse 9. "The hypocrite with his mouth destroys his neighbor, but through knowledge the righteous shall be delivered." Chapter 11 and verse 13. "A talebearer reveals secrets, but he who is faithful conceals a matter." Chapter 16, verse 27, "An ungodly man digs up evil, and it is on his lips like a burning fire." He digs around and he gets it, and then he just uses his mouth to spread it. Chapter 16, verse 28, "A perverse man sows strife, and a whisperer separates the best of friends." Chapter 17, verse 9, "He who covers a transgression seeks love, but he who repeats a matter separates friends." Chapter 18, verse 8, "The words of a talebearer are like tasty trifles. They go down into the inmost body." Actually, the Hebrew says, down into the rooms of the belly. And literally what that says is that a person who listens to gossip and gets in the habit of listening to it, it's like tasty trifles that go down into the inmost part of his being. We can get on the phone and we can't wait to get on the phone to hear this nasty little bit of rumor that's been spread, and it's just like a tasty little trifle, and we eat it and it goes down into our belly, and we love the joy of a little tasty morsel of gossip. Isn't that what happens? We don't realize that it's destructive. In fact, it's interesting to me, and you might want to just make this note in your notes, that chapter 18 and verse 8 is repeated almost word for word in chapter 26, verse 22, two proverbs exactly alike. Chapter 20, verse 19 says, "He who goes about as a talebearer reveals secrets, so don't associate with one who flatters with his lips." On a windswept hill in an English country churchyard stands a drab gray slate tombstone, and the etchings on the tombstone read like this: "Beneath this stone, a lump of clay, lies Arabella Young, who on the 24th of May began to hold her tongue." There are many people who have never set fire to a man burned at the stake, who have never clapped their hands at the shrieks of those who in agony are being torn apart by some lion in a coliseum. There are people who have never beat the drums to drown out the agonizing cry of those who were offered to the fiery god of Molech. But there are people without number who assassinate friends and neighbors and acquaintances by untrue talebearing, vicious and evil words. I don't think there's any one of us who has been free of feeling the sting of unkind words. Winston Churchill was attending an official ceremony in London, and there were two men behind him who recognized him and began to whisper behind his back. One of them said, "They say Churchill's quite senile now." "Yes, they say he's doing England more harm than good. They say he should step aside and leave the running of this government to younger and more dynamic people." Churchill turned around and with a loud voice said, "They also say he's quite deaf." You just never know who's listening when you're talking. A gossiping tongue. Let me give you one last one. A flattering tongue. Listen carefully to the difference between flattering and gossiping. If gossip is saying behind a person's back what you would never say to his face, flattery is saying to his face what you would never say behind his back. And there is in the book of Proverbs a number of warnings about flattering. When we talked about morality back at the beginning of this series, remember, one of the tools that a seductress uses is flattery. In chapter 6, verse 24, "To keep you from the evil woman, from the flattering tongue of a seductress." Chapter 7, verse 21, "With her enticing speech, she caused him to yield, and with her flattering lips, she seduced him." Chapter 26, verses 24 and 25 says, "He who hates disguises it with his lips and lays up deceit within himself. When he speaks kindly," watch this, "do not believe him, for there are seven abominations in his heart." Isn't that interesting? When a person is a flatterer, and I talked about this earlier, a stroker, who cannot ever be around you, that they're not stroking you about something, and after a while, it's like it doesn't mean anything anymore because it's so consistent. I'm not trying to tell you don't say good things to people. We're going to talk about that in a moment. But sometimes what you see on the outside is not what's going on the inside. In this particular situation, this person is speaking sweet words and there are seven abominations in his heart. Flattery is a tool that can be used to manipulate people, and it doesn't come from a foundation of reality. This whole business of passing around information, and slander and gossip, and repeating things that ought not to be repeated can be the destruction of any organization. And it seems to me that in a church where we want to really have closeness in our groups and all of that, we always need to be on guard. I have a little thing that I use that's very helpful to me. When people call me and they tell me something about somebody, I said, "You know what, before you tell me that, let me just help you with it. I want you to know that as soon as you get done with this, I'm going to call that person up and tell them exactly what you said. So if you want to go ahead and tell me, I'll be happy to pass it on to them, although it might be best if you do it. I have never had a conversation continue after I've made that statement, ever. We have to be careful that we don't become repositories of evil speech. We have to be on guard to keep that away from us, because once we hear it, we can't unhear it. May God give us discipline to do that, because so often things can get so twisted once the story gets started. There was a cartoon in Leadership Magazine that showed something being passed verbally from one pew to the next, like a person would turn around and pass it to the next pew. And this is what they did to show how this can get out of hand. The first pew, the person says, "My ear kind of hurts." The second pew said, "The pastor has an earache." The third pew said, "The pastor got a hearing aid." And the fourth pew heard, "The pastor is having trouble hearing." And the fifth pew said, "The pastor got a double earring." And the sixth pew, an old lady with a cane is walking out, and she says, "That's it, I'm out of here. The pastor's got a double earring." That was in Leadership Magazine, just to show how things deteriorate once they get out of hand. Oh, how careful we should be that our tongues are not tools to tear down and break down. I wish I had more time, but I've got to move on to the positive part of this. Let's talk about the tongue that builds up. Once again, from the book of Proverbs. And the first thing you notice when you start looking for it is that there's a number of references to a righteous tongue. Did you know that God can give your tongue the characteristic that is described as righteous? That means good and holy and helpful. A righteous tongue is referenced in chapter 10, verse 11. "The mouth of the righteous is a well of life, but violence covers the mouth of the wicked." 10:20 says, "The tongue of the righteous is choice silver." 10:21 says, "The lips of the righteous feed many." Chapter 10, verse 31 says, "The mouth of the righteous brings forth wisdom." Chapter 10, verse 32 says, "The lips of the righteous know what is acceptable." Isn't that a great thought there? Somebody says, "How do you know what you should say or what you shouldn't say?" The Bible says that the lips of the righteous person knows what is acceptable. And how many of you know that when you are walking with the Lord and the Holy Spirit's in control of your life, you can almost sometimes feel words get caught in your throat as the Spirit of God says, "Don't say that. Keep that in your spirit." The lips of the righteous know what is acceptable.
21: Amen. Just one of the things we are learning from the book of Proverbs. And friends, we are so happy to be able to bring this truth to you every day. 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
5: 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How does that person feel unseen, unheard, unvalued, unloved? And how can I meet that attachment need? And then we can deal with the issue that's presenting itself.
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27: The already as well as the not yet is part of the promise of the harvest. That already we are enjoying the portions of the field that are already ripe. That God is doing something in and through us by assuring us of what is to come. And if I believe that, if I understand that God is saying, I want you to know there is an already reality. That because of my assurances of what I shall accomplish, you can rejoice already in what will come.
28: 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In today's lesson, Pastor Brian continues his message from Matthew 13 and the parable of the sower. As a follower of Christ, this parable provides comfort in acknowledging that while evil will have its day, God will have the final say. You can find this lesson and many others when you visit unlimitedgrace.com. And while you're there, look for Pastor Brian's book, Unlimited Grace. Dr. Chappell reminds us of the power and mercy of God's grace that motivates and inspires us to serve our Heavenly Father. Let's hear now from Dr. Brian Chappell as he shares the second half of the lesson, The Parables of the King.
27: In Matthew 13, Jesus is speaking to disciples who may be struggling to understand, what kind of a kingdom is this? This Jesus has come, the long prophesied Messiah, the line of David, the Davidic king is here. The angels announced him. He has said his kingdom has come. But he's just an obscure rabbi with a bunch of ragtag disciples, fishermen, carpenters. What kind of a kingdom is this? And to answer the question, in Matthew 13, Jesus begins to tell a series of parables that pull back the veil to say, what kind of a kingdom is this? We can't look at all of them, but a key one is in verse 24. Matthew 13 and verse 24, Jesus put another parable before them, saying, the kingdom of heaven may be compared to a man who sowed good seed in his field, but while his men were sleeping, his enemy came and sowed seeds among the wheat and went away. So when the plants came up and bore grain, then the weeds appeared also. And the servants of the master of the house came and said to him, Master, did you not sow good seed in your field? How then does it have weeds? He said to them, an enemy has done this. So the servants said to him, then do you want us to go and gather them? But he said, no, lest in gathering the weeds, you root up the wheat along with them. Let both grow together until the harvest. At the harvest time, I will tell the reapers, gather the weeds first and bind them in bundles to be burned. But gather the wheat into my barn. What do you take away from the parable of the wheat and the weeds? One just easy takeaway is the weeds will not last forever. They are here. That's real. But the weeds will not last forever. Evil may have its day. God will have the final say. He will reap his harvest. Until then, the weeds may threaten to choke, but they will not overcome. The farmer has his harvest, and he will ultimately bring in the sheaves that are the great expression of his own heart. How will that happen? Well, we don't have to guess again. John the Apostle in the book of Revelation talks about the harvest. I heard a loud voice from heaven saying, behold, the dwelling place of God is with man. He will dwell with them, and they will be his people, and God himself will be with them as their God. He will wipe away every tear from their eyes, and death shall be no more. Neither shall there be mourning, nor crying, nor pain anymore, for the former things have passed away. There will be no night there, or pain, or fears, or crying again. And that's the harvest. And he says what that means. He who is seated on the throne said, behold, I am making all things new. The one who conquers will have this heritage. I will be his God, and he will be my son. It's not true of everybody. For the cowardly, the faithless, the detestable, the murderers, the adulterers, sorcerers, idolaters, liars, their portion will be in the lake that burns with fire and sulfur, which is the second death. The weeds don't last forever. But neither does the Alzheimer's, nor the hatred, nor the oppression, nor the wheelchairs, nor the leukemia, or the family tensions, struggles we have with one another or with ourselves, the weeds don't last forever. That is the promise. There is a harvest when the world changes and all things are made new. For those who've said, I need something more than this world. And I'm being given an opportunity to turn to the one who makes all things new, including the sin and the wickedness of my own heart. I have the opportunity to turn to him and to know by his precious blood it can be washed away. And not just for the moment, but for eternity. And what that means is not just that the weeds do not last forever, but that ultimately the best is yet to come. This is not the final chapter. This is not the end of the story, as wonderful as the music was. The best is yet to come. You know, preachers love to tell the story. It's an old story. About the woman who, before her funeral, asks to be buried with a fork in her hand. You know the story. Why do you want to be buried with a fork in your hand? Well, because at all our family meals, when we've had the great meal, we say, hold on to your fork, because the best is yet to come. And she wanted that witness. But it's a little bit off in some ways, because it's just putting the blessing down the road. It's just the pie in the sky by and by. But the already, as well as the not yet, is part of the promise of the harvest. That already we are enjoying the portions of the field that are already ripe. That God is doing something in and through us by assuring us of what is to come. And if I believe that, if I understand that God is saying, I want you to know there is an already reality. That because of my assurances of what I shall accomplish, you can rejoice already in what will come. This time of year, a few of us in the room, and Kathy and I, remember a very different harvest time. When a young woman in our community was doing what a lot of farm kids do, what I did growing up, riding on the fender of the tractor as your dad is involved in the harvest. And she was riding on the fender of the tractor with her dad, and the crop was high, so he didn't see the ditch. And when he hit the ditch, he knocked her from the fender, and she was killed. After the funeral, as in so many rural parts of the country, we had the carry-in dinner to the family's home, and we were eating, adults in one part of the room and little kids in another part of the room. And the kids were watching TV and the adults in their conversation. At some point, it was the era of the Just Say No to Drugs ad campaign. And an ad came on the TV. And it showed a young woman kind of being drawn into drug life through kind of the seedy experience of the streets. And that didn't get our attention. What got our attention was the young woman that was being portrayed in the ad looked almost exactly like the young woman we had just buried. And when everyone saw that, there was a kind of collective gasp across the room. And then the woman, the mother of the young woman, seeing the screen and what was being threatened, all this evil of the world that could come upon that young woman, instead recognized what her promise was. And she rose from the table and she shook her finger at the TV screen and she said, but you can't touch my little girl. She is safe with Jesus. And it was the eternal reality eroding into the present in the moment of grief and deep pain, saying, but I will claim the already, even though it's not fully yet my experience. I'm already, says the Apostle Paul, seated in heavenly places. I'm already resurrected. I'm already united to Christ. There is an assurance of what God has said to his people by the work of his Son that you and I could not accomplish, that is so sure, working beyond our limitations and our griefs and our lusts and our sin and our weakness, that nonetheless, we are able to live in the heavenly reality, even though we're not there yet. And because it is so precious and so affecting of this present world with all of its weeds about us, Jesus tries to help us understand it's worth his kingdom. It's worth even the price of sacrifice because it's so good. The Apostle Paul said, I consider that our afflictions are not worth comparing with the glory that shall be revealed in us. But Jesus just says it so much more to our experience. As he says in verse 44, the kingdom of heaven is like a treasure hidden in a field, which a man found and covered it up. Then in his joy, he goes and sells all that he has and buys the field. I don't know what the treasure was, if it was gems or a vein of gold or pirate doubloons. I don't know what a doubloon is, but it must be something good, you know. And I don't even know about the ethics of covering it up and, you know, selling it. But I get the point that when you get just a taste, just a glimpse of how precious is the kingdom of God, you know, everything else dims in comparison. You're willing to sacrifice everything for that. You know, the holiday time of year that we're approaching, for me, growing up, that always meant that we would go to West Tennessee and we would spend Thanksgiving at my grandparents. And we would come the night before, which means when you woke up as a kid in the morning, you know, in those upper bedrooms, the smell from the kitchen would just be rising up, you know, and oh, it's heavenly, you know, but it was also a magnet, you know. You get brought down the stairs to see what's cooking, and you know, you just got to have some. Grandma, can I have some? Can I have some? No, you can't. This is for later. But my grandmother would take a little twist of the dough off the breakfast rolls, and she would say, you can have this for now. Oh, my. The tangy, cinnamon, sweet heaven. And it was so, just a taste, but it was so good to do any, you'd even take a bath if you had to be able to be at the meal. You wash behind your ears, you'd put on your, whatever you had to do, you'd want to get the rest. And here we are being told, if you get just a taste, just a glimpse of what the heavenly good, it's worth anything.
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27: Grandma, can I have some? Can I have some? No, you can't. This is for later. But my grandmother would take a little twist of the dough off the breakfast rolls, and she would say, you can have this for now. Oh, my. The tangy, cinnamon, sweet heaven. And it was so, just a taste, but it was so good. You would do any, you'd even take a bath if you had to be able to be at the meal. You wash behind your ears, you'd put on your, whatever you had to do, you'd want to get the rest. And here we are being told, if you get just a taste, just a glimpse of what the heavenly good, it's worth anything. And we get the taste in different ways. I'm going to be a little bit obscure here for a reason. A few weeks ago when my back was bothering me, and I told you I wasn't going to go to the back, but I was going to be here with the prayer team. Prayed with people. We love doing that. And as the line diminished, there was a man who was just kind of waiting to talk only to me. And sometimes when that happens, I focus on other people because, you know, I need to focus with him. But finally, I kind of looked, and first I didn't, and then I did recognize. A man I hadn't seen for years. Looked in many ways quite different, but I did recognize him. He was a man earlier.

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4: Promise, and ultimately we are being told that means this thing that Jesus is offering, it's more precious than anything. And Jesus just says it so clearly. Verse 45, again, the kingdom of heaven is like a merchant in search of fine pearls, who on finding one pearl of great value went and sold all that he had and bought it. Jesus' kingdom is ripening, and it's not all ripe yet. But when we get just a taste of just a little bit of it, we say, it's so good. I want more of that. I want to secure that. And the way in which it is being secured is not by the work of our hands, but by the work of the one who seeded the harvest. And we trust him. And we even endure the weeds, knowing that our roots are being so intertwined with theirs that what God has brought to us by the knowledge of his Son and the beauties of heaven that are not yet, but already being experienced to some degree, that what we're experiencing as people's lives intertwine with ours, they get to begin to experience too. So God is not pulling us up too soon or them up too soon. So that we grow in the reality of the kingdom of God. A couple of weeks ago, I came home from one of my travels on a Saturday night, having to preach the next morning. And I was kind of buoyed up because I got off the plane and walked down the concourse. And as I came out, there was this huge crowd waiting with signs, welcome home, and lights and bands and bagpipes. And I mean, it was fantastic. And it wasn't for me at all. You know, it was one of the honor flights, you know, coming back from Washington, D.C. with veterans. And you know, I watched the veterans, most of the Vietnam era vets, kind of go through the gauntlet of cheering people, many in wheelchairs, high-fiving people as they were wheeled down. And, you know, I just joined the crowd, and this is so good. And when I got home, it was on the news. And one of the commentators said, these are veterans receiving the welcome now that they did not get the first time they came home. And I thought, maybe true for my heart's sake to remember. That I will in the already say, oh, it's not all the cheers I want. It's not all the goodness that I want. It's not everything that I want. But there will be a day when 10,000 times 10,000 angels will hail the Savior for the redemption of my soul. And as I'm basking in the glory of the one who has redeemed me and my body and my loved ones forever, something's going to happen. And I'm going to look across the crowd, and I'm going to see others are being cheered. I'm going to look down at the one coming in the wheelchair and limping on. I say, that was my neighbor. Look, there's my brother. There's my sister. There's the boss I was so mad at. There's the people who treat me so badly, but somehow my roots were being tangled up with theirs in such a way that God was not just growing the wheat, he was changing the weeds into wheat in his time and his way and by the witness of people that we had no idea. And the angels were cheering. Let me tell you something, you're going to turn around and you're going to cheer too. Praise God that he is working his will in his time and his way. And we praise God that he is the God of the harvest and it's achievable. Because he is the king.
5: Hello, friends. This is Pastor Brian. Thank you so much for listening today. I know that right now there are many within the sound of my voice who may be suffering under serious trials. Maybe your trial is a physical illness, or maybe it's a mental or emotional trial from loss or fear or anger that afflicts you with depression or anxiety. Whatever it is, God sees, God hears, and God knows. So right now, I'm going to pray for you. And we're going to trust God.

0: God to do a work in your mind, your heart, and your body by the power of His Holy Spirit. Heavenly Father, when your Son was on this earth, He pointed to the flowers of the field and said that you make them beautiful even when they do not last very long. He reminded us that you care for the birds of the air even though they cannot care for themselves, and that you love us far more than they. And the greatest evidence of your wisdom, power, and love is that you sent Jesus to live and die for each of us. Father, if you care so much for the flowers of the field, the birds of the air, and the eternity of our souls, please let us rest in the assurance of your holy, wise, and powerful will for what is best in our lives. We know the will of God will never take us where the grace of God will not keep us. So heal, strengthen, and forgive as you know is best. Then we will be truly blessed and find the rest of mind, body, and heart that you promise for all who love you. We pray this in Jesus' name. Amen.
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18: We're working on building planning these days, and I can tell you there are groups that have authority in this state that terrify people who do that professionally. 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Whatever you do, don't make this group mad. Whatever you do, don't cause this group of people to look at you. Just do whatever they tell you, no matter what it costs, no matter what they demand. Just cooperate. We're terrified. We shouldn't be afraid of our government. We've accepted some things we shouldn't be accepting of. We've made peace with some things we shouldn't be at peace with. Again, the church is light. And if we fail to be light, the darkness grows more intense.
17: 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That's 855-577-2255. We're so glad you're here to listen. 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Can you see?
18: Our assignment is to grow up in the Lord. If Jesus was tempted by Satan, if he was threatened by evil, if he was crucified by wicked people, what makes you and I think we will live lives beyond the reach of evil? It's not a biblically informed perspective. So can we see? You know, the temptation when I think about preparing a message, the real temptation is just to do a Bible study. I like those. I like to study my Bible. I like to accumulate the information. I like sorting out the different periods of time. You know, for me, that's a sermon that's focused towards the past. Or it's, the alternative to that is an attempt to understand our world in light of the Scripture. And they're two very different things. And to be completely candid with you, one is a whole lot more comfortable and more easily achieved. It's much harder to take the Word of God and try to understand our world and what's unfolding around us and what our responses should be. It's much simpler to have a discussion about the Sadducees and what they believed. You know, they didn't believe in the resurrection. That's why they're sad, you see. I know I could do this ad nauseum. It's very safe territory. Hardly anyone's offended. If we disagree, they're long dead, so they don't care. It's much more challenging. But the Bible tells us that there are spiritual forces of evil in the heavenly realms. It's in Ephesians 6, if you want to check me. And it doesn't suggest that they stopped at the end of the first century. Now, I'm going to submit to you that in this season, uniquely, in a heightened way, in a far more dramatic way than even a decade ago, we're experiencing a great conflict in the earth. I don't believe it originates with nations or political parties. It isn't fueled by economic tensions or territorial disputes or even religious opinions. I believe we're in the midst of a great spiritual struggle. If I borrow the language of the Apostle Paul in Ephesians 6, it's a wrestling match between the kingdom of God and the kingdom of darkness. If you watch with just modest interest, you can witness a clash of worldviews by just watching what's happening in our current events every day. Again, it doesn't take great discernment. Marriage, there's a tussle over that, how it'll be defined, how it should be valued. It's not a given any longer. We have justices on the Supreme Court that are incapable or unwilling to define what a woman is. It's not funny. That's our reality. It's conflict. Family, how it's to be understood, our roles within the family, the value of children, parental responsibilities toward their children. We've lost the notion of some very fundamental things, helping girls become women and boys become men. You know, for century upon century, there were recognized rites of passage that enabled boys to move from being children to being men. Handoff of responsibility. And they're really, for most of civilization and across most cultures, I did some reading on that this week, there really were those two categories. There were boys and men, girls and women. We've introduced a third category in relatively recent years, adolescence. Where you develop the physical maturity of an adult, but you're not asked to take any of the responsibilities. It's a very destructive introduction. And we've lost the notion of helping our boys become men. And we've extended adolescence way beyond any reasonable notion in time. It's the church's mistake. This is our assignment. Those values come from us, and we've allowed the desire to be approved by the culture to cause us not to talk about those biblical roles for our homes and our families. Human sexuality. The Bible expresses a context in which it's pleasing to God and which it will keep us excluded from the kingdom of God. Within the context of marriage, God said it's holy, it's pure, it's a good thing. Beyond that, in any construction, it's destructive, it's evil. You will never convince God to agree with your immorality. The church has lost our courage. Human beings, we are told in Scripture, are image bearers, made in the image of Almighty God. It distinguishes us from all the rest of creation. We're not just the highest rung on the evolutionary ladder. That's important because it bestows a dignity for every person that's not based upon race or IQ or language skills. Very prevalent amongst us these days is DEI, diversity, equity, inclusion. It's the antithesis of a biblical worldview. It is deeply rooted in academia. It's being pumped into our children at the earliest levels and right through the upper echelons of educational systems. For the record, God is not inclusive. Take a breath. What the Scripture tells us is that God is holy. And we must all meet His standards of holiness and purity, or we will be excluded. Again, it's not about our appearance or how we look, because we're talking about a dimensional life. We have abused the scripture to be approved by our culture. God has very clearly stated who will and will not be included in his kingdom. Spoiler alert, if you're not familiar, it has little, if anything, it has nothing to do with our bank balance or our race. So there are some questions that begin to emerge. What is our responsibility to our family, to our church, to our community, to our extended culture? For far too long, the church's answer has been there really is none. Get saved. The rest of it will take care of itself. That's a very dysfunctional theology. It's not scriptural. There's a struggle underway. I hope you're watching. In my opinion, and on this I guess we could disagree, but in my opinion, it's a conflict analogous to two unique points in American history, the American Revolution and the Civil War. Two seasons that defined the existence of this nation. I believe the season we're walking through will prove to be as definitive in our future as those two critical periods. There's a great divide that has emerged in our nation, and it's initiated not by political party or social or economic status or education or race. It's a division that has been initiated by worldview, and it's so polarizing in its current expressions that negotiations aren't reasonable. In the language of Jesus, what does light have to do with darkness? So I have some questions. Are you engaged? Or are you just complaining? Do you know with whom you're aligned? How do you understand what is happening? Do you imagine it to be a political struggle, a debate about economic resources? Is it primarily a racial conflict? Is it about national sovereignty? In Matthew chapter 16, Jesus was talking to his disciples. They're well into their training season, years in at this point. And Jesus says to them, they're climbing into a boat to cross the lake in Galilee. And he said, be careful, be on your guard against the yeast of the Pharisees and Sadducees. And they discussed among themselves and they said, it's because we didn't bring any bread. Their dimensional perspective was pretty limited. By this point in their journey, they had fed thousands and thousands of people with a handful of bread. And when Jesus says to beware the yeast of the Pharisees, their default position is he's mad because we don't have enough bread. And Jesus calls them on it. He said, can you not remember when we fed 5,000 and we fed 3,000? Do you really think we're going to go hungry? They weren't aware. So you can be in proximity to Jesus. You can be aware of who he is. You can have experienced his transformational power. He can know you. And you can be almost totally unaware of what's happening. I would submit to you, we don't want to do that. I want to ask you an even more pointed question, if you'll allow me. Do you even care? I know we're in church, and the answer is, oh, of course we do. But truthfully. Or is your response, does it tend more to the side of the spectrum where you just like the tension to dissipate so that eggs and gas are abundant and inexpensive? We can just make that happen. You just want to stay focused on your personal agenda. Confident that you're born again and the things happening beyond that arena, they're not really your problem. That's a very prevalent viewpoint amongst those of us who file into churches. Well, in Luke 17, Jesus again is speaking. And he says, just as it was in the days of Noah, so it will be in the days of the Son of Man. He's talking about a comparison set between the days of Noah leading up to the flood and the days in the earth leading up to Jesus' return. He said there's similarities, and he gives us some. People were eating and drinking, marrying and being given in marriage up till the day that Noah entered the ark. And the flood came and destroyed them all. It was the same in the days of Lot. People were eating and drinking, buying and selling, planting and building. Remember where Lot lived? Sodom. And now Jesus said there was a parallel in Lot's life in the days leading up to its destruction and in the world leading up to his return. As it was in the days of Lot, people were eating and drinking, buying and selling, planting and building. But the day Lot left Sodom, fire and sulfur rained down from heaven and destroyed them all. It'll be just like this on the day that the Son of Man is revealed. Remember the question? Do we even care? Days of Noah, days of Lot, the earth prior to the return of Jesus. There's nothing listed in that passage in Jesus' words. It was particularly identified as sinful. Eating or drinking, marrying, being given in marriage, buying and selling, planting and building, they're all very much a normal part of human activity. There's nothing there that's immoral or ungodly or wicked. But the persons Jesus is describing are very unaware of the kingdom of God. They have little situational awareness. We were in D.C. for a day this week, and I had some meetings, not with high-profile people that you would know. But one of the men we met with, we met in the hotel, and he's a retired captain in the U.S. Navy. And as we walked him out, he said, "Do you know where the emergency exits are?" He said, "Don't ever go in a building without knowing where the emergency exits are." I thought, "Sir, yes, sir. We'll get caught on that a second time, Captain." I think we live with very minimal situational awareness regarding spiritual things. We've been so convinced that our business with God is complete, that it's intact, it's entire, that it doesn't require our attention. In the same way your physical health will diminish if you don't pay attention, your spiritual health is diminishing if you're not paying attention. Jesus pointed out they were uninterested in things beyond themselves. They were focused on marrying and being given in marriage while the animals are loading the ark. I'm pretty sure that water event would be difficult on the reception. We can be captivated by the activities of this present age to the point that we fail to participate in the opportunities that God puts before us. I don't want to do that. Angels and demons and you, they're real and they're affecting your life. Do you have a plan? Are you intentional?
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20: Be not afraid, be not discouraged. 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You may be familiar with it. 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But God's Word and the Spirit of God will give us the courage to face every challenge with the assurance that we can be triumphant in Christ.
19: 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Now, let's get back to Pastor Allen with his message called Angels, Demons, and You. Can you see?
18: It was not easier in the first century to stand up against powerful, influential people than it is in the 21st century. Think of the arena of your life, of the influence that surrounds you professionally, and the hobbies of your choice, and the places where you want your children to be approved. Powerful, influential voices that oppose the gospel. What do we do with that? Do we knuckle under? Do we get an opportunity? Do we capitulate? Do we think our faith is private? Do we say, well, I go to church? Can we support that from the scripture? Look in John 7:25. At that point, some of the people of Jerusalem began to ask, isn't this the man they are trying to kill? Here he is speaking publicly, and they're not saying a word to him. Have the authorities really concluded that he's the Messiah? But we know where this man is from. When the Messiah comes, no one will know where he's from. John gives us this little backstory. He said, this is the conversation that's happening in the street. There's this debate. He doesn't seem to check all the boxes. And look at the next sentence, Verse 28, Jesus, still teaching in the temple courts, cried out. John's telling us something, and language matters. Jesus is crying out in response to what the people are saying to one another. He doesn't just begin a discourse on Scripture. He's crying out in the temple courts. You know me, and you know where I'm from, but I'm not here on my own. But he who sent me is true. You don't know him, but I know him because I'm from him and he sent me. It infuriated his opponents. How dare he add a significance to his life? Who does he think he is to put himself above our regulations, above our structure, above our authority? And at this, they tried to seize him, verse 20, verse 30. But no one laid a hand on him because his time had not yet come. John doesn't describe it. I don't believe John saw it, but it's not hard for me to imagine a contingent of angels guiding Jesus through the crowd. There's more in play here than the temple guard. There's more in play here than the attitude of the Sadducees. Still, many in the crowd put their faith in him. And they said, when the Messiah comes, will he do more miraculous signs than this man? The Pharisees heard the crowd whispering such things about him. And the chief priests and the Pharisees sent temple guards to arrest him. This is very, it's a public setting. And the crowd is clearly trying to sort it out. You can feel it. It's uncertain. What should we believe? Who is he? I'm not sure he meets all the criteria. And the people we trust to lead us, they're mad at him. They're angry about him. They're going to arrest him. Here comes the guard. But he's done miracles. Surely the Messiah is not going to do more miracles. It isn't clear, folks. We're living in a season where it isn't clear. If you're not reading your Bible, if you're not thinking about it and meditating on it and submitting to its authority, I do not know how you escape deception. I couldn't. As I read through this week, you know, even the crowds are saying, there's miracles happening. There's signs and wonders. There's evidence that God is moving amongst us. But there's still great confusion. I would submit to you, there is abundant evidence that God is moving amongst us. Week in and week out. You know, we started this simple little podcast earlier this year. We wanted a format to tell God stories and talk about things that are a little beyond what happens just in a sanctuary. But I sat at my desk and started to jot down what we've talked about. We interviewed a man who collapsed, physically collapsed. Took almost a half an hour to restore his heart. I was there when the doctor came in and said he was gone too long. And although we have resuscitated him, the outcome is grim at best. And within a week, he was normal. There's no explanation for that. If you haven't listened to the podcast with Ricky and Randy, you should. I sat not long ago with Brad Arnold. If you don't know him, you should listen to the podcast. He's the lead singer for Three Doors Down. If you don't know them, they're a rock band. Not a Christian rock band, a rock band. And he'll tell you, he told his story with a remarkable humility in spite of success and big crowds and international stuff. He said, I was a mess, addicted. He said, I was desperate. I was at the end of my rope considering horrible things. And he was in Japan on a tour. He said, I started calling home. And nobody'd pick up my call, but he said, Charlie Daniels did. And he said, you need to get yourself home. He said, do you love your wife, son? And he said, I do. He said, why are you killing your husband? And he came home. He got his life cleaned up. And now I've listened to him stand on stage in Madison Square Garden with thousands of people that came for a rock concert in the most gentle, humble way. He tells them how Jesus changed his life. It's amazing what God is doing. Granger Smith, if you didn't listen to that, he had a tragedy touch his family. They lost a young son in an unimaginable tragedy. And he said, in spite of doing all the things we knew to do and being churched and biblically based, he said, From the outside, he said, I'd gotten everything put back together. And he said, I was at the end of my rope, sitting in the bus thinking, I can't take one more day. I'm going to end my life. He said, something so dark came over me. And I remembered my mother saying, when you're so desperate, you can say, Jesus, help me. And he said, it was all I could think of. And he tells how God delivered him and restored his life. It's remarkable. Dr. Carol Swain, if you haven't listened, you should. She grew up in horrible, unspeakable poverty. I think it was 12 children. Married way too early. Lots of children, very early. No hope. Except God. She's earned multiple graduate degrees, tenured faculty at Princeton, Vanderbilt. And a powerful voice for education in our nation with a biblical worldview. I could go on and on and on. How many miracles do we need to see?
0: Well, you know, I don't know if God's doing anything or not. I just don't know. I don't even know what a podcast is. I don't know. What's a pod? How do you cast it? Where do you get it? I don't know.
18: Folks, it doesn't feel to me like we're much different than those crowds that gathered in Jerusalem. We're either going to decide to see what God is doing, or we're going to stay so focused on our carnal self that we'll walk over miracles and supernatural transformation and deliverances and go, well, I haven't seen anything. It's too easy to come to church and go through the routine. It's not an easy time. Remember, there's a conflict around us. Have you noticed? We're terminating our children. We're mutilating others. There's so much fraud rampant amongst us that it's almost beyond our ability to process. And our primary concern is, well, if it's rectified, if it's corrected, is it going to have a negative impact on me? This is our watch. And ride the streets of Boston with Paul Revere. I didn't stand and listen to Lincoln at Gettysburg. But this is our watch. John goes on. This tension, the opposition to Jesus, the resistance, the confusion, the division of the audience, it's a consistent theme through the whole gospel. Again, we've had this mythical conversation about Jesus, the great unifier. Exactly where? When we have the courage to yield to the authority of Scripture, we have the courage to bring alignment with our own lives, to repent of our immorality, to repent of our casual nature, when we stop excusing our family members and begin to tell them the truth. You don't have to be angry about it, but if we facilitate it, if we fund it, if we support it, if we excuse it, if we cover it, we're guilty.
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3: 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Colonel Louis Nicola suggested that America might be better served by a monarchy, with Washington himself as king. 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He would not see that victory end with America creating a king of its own. He understood that the cause of the revolution was greater than any one man. 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
27: On today's edition of Real Life Radio, Pastor Jack continues in his series now called The Life and Times of Jesus Christ and a message titled Christ and the Trinity. Now, this is a series about who Jesus really is, not the Jesus of popular opinion, but the Jesus of the Bible, God himself, who stepped into our world. And that means understanding one of the most important truths in all of Scripture, the Father, the Son, and the Holy Spirit. You see, the Trinity is a truth that goes beyond human reason, but it never contradicts itself. It's a mystery once hidden and now revealed, and it sets Christianity apart from every other belief system. So today, Pastor Jack reminds us that Jesus isn't just a great teacher or prophet. He is God, the great I Am, existing from eternity past and forever into eternity. The one who laid down his life for us is the very God who created us. Now with his message called Christ and the Trinity, here's pastor and Bible teacher Jack Hibbs.
28: He's omniscient. The word omniscient is all-knowing. By the way, I don't have the scripture reference in front of me, but the verse comes to my mind. The Bible says that the seven eyes of the Spirit are upon us. Seven eyes. Well, it's symbolic language. It means totality, the completeness of God. He sees all. He knows all. There's nothing hidden from him. And 1 John 3:20, it says, for our heart, if our heart condemns us. By the way, don't raise your hand, but are you feeling a little spiritually under the weather? Do you feel like you're blowing it as a Christian, that you're somehow drowning in failure? You just seem to be falling apart. Well, first of all, get baptized in the power of the Holy Spirit, for one thing. And then secondly, listen to this verse. It says, for if our heart condemns us, God is greater than our heart and knows all things. Amen. Isn't that wonderful? Do you feel condemned? Man, I'm just such a rotten Christian. God says, hey, I know you. I know you're a bumbling knucklehead. Don't condemn yourself anymore. I know you. I know your heart. You want to follow me. It's beautiful. Well, the next thing that we want to go to is this, and that's point number three, and that is Jesus, the Spirit, and the Trinity. Jesus, the Spirit, and the Trinity. And the first thing that we see here is this, that Jesus and the Spirit, they have personality. Now, we can all say, well, of course Jesus has a personality, but the Spirit, for many people, the Holy Spirit is almost somebody that they're afraid of. Because some people have a hard time relating to him. How do we call him? What is it? Him? Well, he's always spoken of in Scripture with the personal pronoun. Did you know that? Ladies, I don't mean to be offensive by this, but God says in his original Scripture that he is a he. But take heart, he's nothing like us men. But he speaks of himself in a male gender. Don't know why, just that he is. He says he's a he. And the Holy Spirit throughout Scripture says that he is a he. Personal pronoun. Jesus, we can relate to him, no problem. Jesus, the Spirit, and personality. In 2 Samuel chapter 23, verse 2. 2 Samuel 23, 2 says, the Spirit of the Lord spoke to me, and his words were on my tongue. That's interesting. The Holy Spirit speaks. He has that power. Not only that, in Acts chapter 13, verse 2, there the Bible says, and as they ministered unto the Lord and fasted, the Holy Spirit said, quote, now separate to me Barnabas and Saul for the work to which I have called them. I, personal pronoun, describing whom? The Holy Spirit. He is a person. He can speak. Thank God he does. When was the last time you heard from him, by the way? He loves to use the Bible. Jesus even told us. He said, when the Holy Spirit comes, he will speak whatsoever things I've commanded you. And he will teach you, and what is implied, from the Word of God. You want the Holy Spirit to speak to you? Read your Bible. That's all I can tell you. You don't read your Bible, you won't hear God speak. Anybody who says, I don't hear God speak, I know. This is just between us. But when somebody says to me, I don't hear God speak, either A, they're not reading their Bible, or B, they haven't learned to understand or recognize his voice when he speaks. And again, there's always this one. When you do something wrong, he always seems to speak very loud and clear. I have no problem hearing him when I'm either thinking about doing something wrong or have done it. And it's always, Jack. It's never, Jack. It's never, Jack. It's, Jack. Yes, sir. He's just got this tone, you know, in his voice. Jot this down concerning the person of the Holy Spirit. And it's obvious that we know this concerning Jesus, but the Holy Spirit, he has a will. He has a will. I'll give you one verse, though there are many. Isaiah 48:16. Isaiah 48:16 says, "Come near to me. Hear this. I have not spoken in secret from the beginning, from the time that was past. I was there, and now the Lord God and his Spirit have sent me." Isn't that wonderful? He has a will. I'll throw in another scripture, even though I told you I wasn't going to give you another one. In the book of Ephesians chapter 4, the Bible says that the Holy Spirit is the one who gives gifts to the members of the body of Christ. Jesus doesn't give them. The Father doesn't give them. The Holy Spirit gives them. Interesting. He has emotions. The Holy Spirit has emotions. Isaiah 63 verse 10 says, "But they rebelled and grieved." The word in Hebrew is "made angry." They rebelled and made angry his Holy Spirit. So the Spirit turned and became their enemy, and he fought against them. This is in relation to the children of Israel going through the desert. Can you imagine? Can you imagine so upsetting the Holy Spirit that he turns and becomes your enemy? Wow. Isaiah 63:10, you can make angry the Holy Spirit. The Bible says in Thessalonians, don't grieve the Holy Spirit. He has an intellect. He has a mind. In 1 Corinthians 2:10, the Bible says, "But God has revealed them to us through his Spirit. For the Spirit searches all things, yes, the deep things of God." He has an intellect. He has deep, obviously, deep understanding. Also this we go to. Jesus, the Spirit, and personality. Also, Jesus, the Spirit, and purpose. And people, we need to go quick with this, okay? I'm going to run through these very quickly. The purpose, Matthew chapter 1, verse 18. "Now the birth of Jesus Christ is as follows. After his mother was engaged to Joseph, before they had union, physical union, before they had sex, she was found to be with child of the Holy Spirit." That was the purpose of God. The purpose of the Trinity was at work. How did Mary become pregnant? By the person of the Holy Spirit. Her humanity, by the way, her DNA, her bloodline was in Jesus, but not Joseph's. If you know the Bible well, you know that from the curse of Jeconiah, none of his descendants, which Joseph was related to, could have the blood in the Messiah. So what did God do? God had the Holy Spirit just, and she was pregnant. A miraculous conception by God. Titus chapter 3, verses 4 through 6. Titus 3, 4 through 6 says, "But when the kindness and the love of God, our Savior toward men, appeared, not by works of righteousness which we have done, not according to, but according to his own mercies he has saved us, through the washing of the regeneration and the renewing by the Holy Spirit, whom he poured out on us abundantly through Jesus Christ, our Savior." There's the Trinity right there in those few verses. On and on I could go. I'll give them to you. You can jot them down. I can't read all these passages in front of me, but John chapter 16, verse 7 and 8, John 14, 16 through 18, all of these speak about the Father, the Son, and the Holy Spirit regarding the great purpose of the Trinity. The next thing that we see also is this: Jesus, the Spirit, and prerogative. That is, prerogative having the right or the position, the privilege or authority. The Bible makes it very clear in Genesis chapter 1, verse 2, that it was the Holy Spirit who was brooding over the waters of creation. The Holy Spirit was a tool, so to speak, at the workful hands of Jesus. The Bible says in Hebrews chapter 1 that it is Jesus who was in fact the creator. But Genesis 1 verse 2 says the Spirit was moving upon the creative powers of the earth. Also, not only is the prerogative of the Spirit and of Jesus, of the Trinity, to be a creator, but also the divine judge. In Joel chapter 3 verse 12, the Bible says that all the nations in the last moments of world history as we know it, the nations will be gathered together there in the valley of Jehoshaphat or Armageddon. And it says there that God will sit upon his throne and judge the nations. Well, in Matthew chapter 25, you have that fulfilled. At the end of the second coming of Christ, the battle of Armageddon there has now come to a conclusion. And in Matthew chapter 25, there Jesus separates the nations, the sheep from the goats, not Christians. It is not Christians from non-Christians. It is the nations from Israel and the final judgment upon this earth. The prerogative of the Spirit of God is that he's judge. Also, that he's the authority. Are you guys all right? That he's the authority. Very quickly. The Holy Spirit, Acts chapter 5, verses 3 through 4. But Peter said, Ananias, why has Satan filled your heart that you should lie to the Holy Spirit? Can you lie to an it? You know, the Jehovah's Witnesses will tell you that the Holy Spirit is an it. It's a force. No, it's not. He's a person. Can you lie to an it? You can lie to the flagpole out here all the time of day there. It's not going to do anything to you, but if you lie to somebody, you're going to upset them. Peter told Ananias, why have you lied to the Holy Spirit? You have not lied unto men, but unto God. Wow. Acts chapter 5. Luke 3:21. And it came to pass that Jesus, when he was baptized, while he prayed, the heavens were opened, and the Holy Spirit descended upon him in a bodily form like a dove, and a voice came from heaven, not the Spirit, but from heaven, saying, you are my beloved Son, in whom I'm well pleased. There's the Trinity right there.
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28: Our fourth and final point, and I've got some great stuff for you here. This is exciting. I hope you're ready. Are you guys ready? Kind of ready to write this down? This is really going to help you in a huge way. Jesus, the Son of the Trinity. I like that. I like that little title. I made it up myself. Jesus, the Son of the Trinity. I love that. Jesus Christ, the Son of creation. I think we know about that. We understand that. But listen, Jesus, the Son of the Trinity. Listen. In John chapter 8, verse 56, begins there where Jesus says, your father Abraham rejoiced to see my day, and he saw it. He's speaking to the scribes and Pharisees. And he was glad. Then the Jews said to him, you are not yet 50 years of age. How then can you say that you've seen Abraham? Jesus said to them, most assuredly, I say to you, before Abraham was, I am. Oh, yeah, we'll come back to that in a moment. That's awesome. That's the eternal name of God, the I am. And by the way, when he said, I am, in John chapter 10, verse 31, it says there that they picked up stones to kill him for saying that. You know, some people say, well, Jesus never claimed to be God. That's another admission of biblical ignorance. In John chapter 10, verse 31, they understood exactly what he said. Then the Jews took up stones again to throw at him. But Jesus answered and said to them, for many good works I have done from you, from my Father. Which of these works do you stone me for? And you can just see them. It's like, and they rear back and he goes, hey, for which work are you going to stone me for? What are you going to kill me for now? And you can right in mid-pitch. Well, we're not going to stone you for any work that you have done, but because you blaspheme, because you, being a man, declare yourself to be God. John chapter 10, verses 31 to 33. That's rather clear, don't you think? Well, Jesus, the Son of creation, we don't need to go into that because we've done it already. Jesus Christ, the Son of salvation. Now, I'm going to go through this, and I want you to grab this. This is precious. You all know it. John 3:16, I want you to hear it, because maybe it's going to make an impact like never before. For God, who's that? Well, God, singular plurality. So you could say the Father, the Son, the Holy Spirit, so loved the world that he gave his only glorified Son, or begotten Son, that whosoever would believe in him would not perish, but have everlasting life. Now listen, 1 John 3:16, not John 3:16, but this next one, 1 John 3:16, says, "By this we know love, because he laid down his life."

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4: The scripture teaches us, who is a liar but he who denies that Jesus is the Messiah, the Savior, the Christ? He is Antichrist, who denies the Father and the Son. Jesus Christ, the Son for eternity. Jesus Christ, the Son for eternity. And listen, and we'll wrap it up right here. Jot these down, and we'll be done. Are you ready for this? This is fun stuff here. Isaiah 48:12. There you can see it. I'll read it to you. Jesus Christ is in fact God. Isaiah 48:12. Listen to me, O Jacob, and me, and hear me, Israel, my called. I am he. I am the first and I am the last. Isaiah 48:12. Isaiah 44:6. You can write them down. You see them on the screen. Thus says the Lord, the King of Israel and his Redeemer, the Lord of hosts. I am the first and I am with the last, and besides me there is no God. How many gods are there? One. He says, I am the first and I am the last. That's one God speaking. That's Isaiah 44:6. Isaiah 41:4. Isaiah 41:4 says, who has performed and done it, calling the generations from the beginning? I, the Lord, am the first, get a load of this, and I am with the last. You get that? Isn't that something? Next one, Isaiah 43:10. We're almost done. Isaiah 43:10. You are my witnesses. Well, who are his witnesses? We'll find out in a minute. You are my witnesses, says the Lord, and my servant, whom I have chosen, that you may know and believe me, and understand that I am he. Before me there was no God formed, neither shall there be after me. One God, only one. Look at the next verse, Revelation 1:8. Revelation 1:8, jot it down. He says, I am the Alpha and the Omega, the beginning and the end, says the Lord, who is, who was, who is to come, the Almighty. Revelation 1:8. Next one, Revelation 1:11. Are you getting writer's cramp? Oh, but you're going to get smart. We'll be over here. We'll be done soon. You'll be so smart. Revelation 1:11, I am the Alpha and the Omega, the first and the last. Revelation 4:8, and the four living creatures, each having six wings, with full of eyes around and within, they do not rest day or night, and they say, holy, holy, holy, Lord God Almighty, who was, who is to come. Revelation 22:13, I am the Alpha and the Omega, the beginning and the end, the first and the last. That's only the attributes or the qualities given to one God only. Revelation 21:6. And he said to me, it is done. I am the Alpha and the Omega, the beginning and the end. We're all talking about the same God. Yahweh God, or in English, you would say Jehovah God. Well, Revelation 1:17. John says, and when I saw him, I fell at his feet as though I were dead. But he laid his right hand upon me and he says, do not be afraid. I am the first and the last. Anybody have any doubt who that is? There's only one first and the last. Well, look at Revelation 1, verses 17 and 18. And when I saw him, I fell at his feet as one dead, but he laid his right hand upon me, saying, do not be afraid. I am the first and I am the last. I am he who lives and was dead, and behold, I'm alive forevermore. Any questions? Revelation 2:8. These things says he who is the first and the last, who was dead and came back to life. Wow. God died. God died 2,000 years ago on a cross. How did he do it? By the person of Jesus Christ, God the Son. 1 John 5:20. And we know that the Son of God has come and has given us the understanding to know him who is true. And we are in him who is true, in his Son, Jesus Christ. This is the true God and eternal life. 1 Timothy 3:16, we've already read it this morning, so we'll skip to Titus 2:13.

0: that we are to be looking for the blessed hope and the glorious appearing of our great God and Savior, Jesus Christ. John 8:58, Jesus said to them, "Most assuredly, I say to you, before Abraham was, I am." Exodus 3:14, and God said to Moses, "I am who that I am." And he said, "Thus you shall say to the children of Israel, I am sent you." Isn't that awesome? I don't know about you, but if this was a Pentecostal church, we all would have shouted amen.
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5: Abraham had seasons of overwhelming, dark, and faithless times, but he emerged as a shining example of deep and living faith. Here's Dr. Michael Youssef.
16: If you study the life of Abraham, you will know and you will discover that there was a progress. There were other things that were happening in his life before he could come to the point and say, by faith, Abraham was ready to offer God his dearest and nearest. There was things that were happening in his life before he was called the friend of God. And we need to know them in order to be encouraged.
5: Welcome to Leading the Way with international Bible teacher and the author of more than 50 faith-inspiring books, Dr. Michael Youssef. Now, throughout the pages of the Bible, we read stories of people being used by God to accomplish great and mighty things. Some accounts highlight victories, other accounts, failures. Through both triumph and disappointment, God uses people, people just like us, to reveal and to fulfill God's plan for redemption. So up next on Leading the Way Audio, Dr. Youssef continues his faith-challenging teaching series called They Were Just Like Us, with a look at Abraham. Let's listen together.
16: You know, when I was a young Christian, I used to love going to Christian conventions. And in Christian conventions, you always get testimonies. They all talked about their triumphs and their victories. I began to think, you know, well, this is wonderful. I think this is great. We all need to hear about the power of God working in the lives of others. We all need to be encouraged to hear the power of faith working in the lives of others. I think we all need to be motivated and lifted up and encouraged to know that God wants us to be victorious, that God wants us to be more than conquerors through Christ, that God wants us to be daily marching in His victory parade, as Paul puts it. But my personal problem was, hearing all these victory, and only victory, I began to wonder, you know, what's wrong with me when I'm experiencing failure? What's wrong with me when I'm experiencing defeat? What's wrong with me when I'm experiencing
13: downtime. What's wrong with me? I'm discouraged. Obviously, I will never be like these great giants, and I would get so discouraged. And that is why, when I entered the ministry, I made a promise to the Lord and a promise to myself that I will not only give God the glory for all the victories that He gives me, but I will not hide my failures and fake successes, that I'll be real. And that is why this series of messages from Hebrews chapter 11, they were just like us. And the whole reason why I named it, they were just like us, so that we don't stand there in helplessness, say, man, these were great giants for God. I could never do this. No. This whole series was designed to encourage us and to lift us up. It's designed to motivate us to be about God's call upon our lives, to reconcile the world to Him, to be ambassadors of the King of Kings, and to be witnesses for our salvation, and to be salt and light to a world that is rotting and dark. And so, in Hebrews chapter 11, verse 8 says, by faith, Abraham. If you study the life of Abraham, you will know and you will discover that there was a progress. There were other things that have been happening in his life before he could come to the point and say, by faith, Abraham was ready to offer God his dearest and nearest. There was things that were happening in his life before he was called the friend of God. And we need to know them in order to be encouraged and be lifted up. How he progressed in walking from one point of glory to another is very important. Why? Because we cannot get to the point of his life of willingness to trust God with everything that God gave him, with the most precious possession that he has, with his treasured object of his love, his most revered affection, his most loved item. See, for Abraham to get to that point, you must understand that his life was not failure-free, that his life was not free from setbacks, that his life was not free of detours, and that he did experience a whole lot of discouragement along the way. But the point is not the setbacks and the failures and the detours and the weaknesses and the discouragement. That's not the point. The point is, what did he do with these setbacks? What did he do with these failures? What did he do with these weaknesses? What did he do with these discouragement? And so I want you to turn today to Genesis chapter 12, beginning at verse 1. What God is saying there, if you look at it, it says, Abraham, leave home and family and go to Canaan. He was in Ur of Chaldees, southern Iraq. But the summary verse is in 11:31. You know, the Bible gives us a summary verse, then you go unpack the story. In the beginning, God created heavens and earth, and then it goes in to give us the story of creation, unpacks that one summary verse. Look at verse 31 of chapter 11 of the book of Genesis. There you find the Terah, that's Abraham's father, and Sarah, Abraham's wife, and Lot, that's Abraham's nephew, got together, and it looks like the father is the one, Abraham's father is the one who's saying, let's go, and he led them. That's just a nice Middle East way of saying the patriarch, the older in the family, is the one who led the way. But it was God who spoke to Abraham. Now, listen to me very carefully. For Abraham to take his father Terah with him when he's leaving Ur to Canaan is like you taking your mother to your honeymoon. Did you get that? I know it's rough, but it's unthinkable. I'm going to show you why. Now, knowing the Middle East culture like I do, I can imagine what the old man did. I can only imagine. His father, Terah, looked at him and said, what is this? You leaving me behind? What are you doing? Where are you going? You're going to leave your poor old pop behind? You deserting your poor old father after all that he's done for you? Guilt, guilt, guilt, I tell you. Man. Who's going to take care of me in my old age? Your brother Nahor, he's a scatterbrain. He can't take care of me. You're going nowhere without me, boy. Now, parents of adult children, let me just have a word with you for a second. Give your adult children space. You've got to give your adult children room to grow, room to succeed, room to fail as they walk with Christ, room to be themselves in life. You've got to help them leave and cleave. And God wanted Abraham to break away from his father's idols and idol worshiping. He wanted Abraham to get away from his pre-God life. But that's not all. Look again, verse 31 of 11. They were journeying from Ur to Canaan. There was only one route to go from one place to the other. And Abraham doing this in obedience to what God told him. But to go from Ur of Chaldees, some people call it Ur, either way. So to go from Ur to Canaan, you have to go through Las Vegas. And here's the problem. What happens in Las Vegas? They stayed in Las Vegas. That's where they stayed. Of course, the Bible doesn't call it Las Vegas. It calls it Haran. And Abraham's father gets to Haran, and he loves the carnival atmosphere of that city. And he says, let's just stay here, my boy. This is great. Wait a minute. God said Canaan, not Haran. Now, I told you Abraham's obedience was not without its detour. Beloved, listen to me. When you begin your walk with God, when Jesus Christ becomes the Savior of your soul and the Lord of your life, every one of us who began a walk with God, we leave our Ur, whatever your Ur is, your past life without Christ. You leave it and you get out and you move on and you progress in your walk toward Christ-likeness. Theologians give it a big word, call it sanctification, but it is a process of growing toward Christ. So if you've been a believer for a number of years and you're not growing, begin to worry. And so Abraham was progressing not only physically, but he was progressing spiritually toward full obedience. And most of us, as we begin our walk with Christ, sooner or later we're going to run into our Harans. And your Haran and my Haran might be different. And the place of temptation and detour for you is different from mine. But the thing is, we're all going to be tempted with Harans in our lives. And for Abraham, that's understandable because he has to go through Haran. He couldn't avoid Haran. And I often say it's okay to refuel in Haran. It's okay to grab a fast food from a fast food restaurant in Haran. But don't stay in Haran. Don't dwell there. It's one thing to look, and it's another thing to go around the block to come back for a second look. Haran was the site of the great temple honoring the moon god. And old Terah got there, and man, he thought he died or went to heaven. I mean, this is idol worship of idol worship. I mean, old Terah came in front of this Caesar's palace, and he wouldn't move. He wanted to check in. And he said, son, I'm imagining this, okay? Don't look for it in the Bible. I know God said to you in Canaan, I know God told you to go there because it's a promised land, but we came so far, let's just stay here. It is just as good as Canaan. One place as good as the other. What difference does it make? Now, believing friend, listen to me. I know what I'm talking about. How many times did you find yourself, whether it's because of a coworker or because of a friend, even a family member, a neighbor, a partner in business, how many times because of somebody else whom you are supposed to influence for Christ that you found yourself being influenced by them? How many times have you found yourself compromising your convictions, selling your birthright, and refuse to walk by faith and continue to live by sight, and you decide to settle for something that is far short than the plan of God for your life? How many times that a person, no matter how near or dear to us, tempted you to be contented in partial obedience to the Word of God? And Abraham should have said, "Father, God said Canaan, and Haran won't do." Beloved, don't settle for Haran, whatever it may be for you. Don't settle for that. No matter who is tempting you to stay there, don't let fear keep you from going all the way to Canaan. Don't let fatigue stop you from moving all the way to perfect obedience. Don't let outward attraction of the valley keep you from going into the mountaintop. Abraham was a man of faith, but he was just like us. He was just like us. But really, when you think about it, he didn't have preachers, he didn't have pastors, he didn't have fellow Christians and small groups and fellowships and Bibles and books by the truckload and television programs and radio programs, and I'm all for that. So you understand, in context, he didn't have any of this. He just heard the voice of God. And so take things and balance them. He was just like us. He was tempted to abort the plan of God for his life. He was tempted to settle for second best. He was tempted to give in to the detractors in his life, even if it was his father. You know, so many believers are praying for a revival, and I rejoice in that. So many people praying for a genuine Holy Spirit revival to come upon our nation, and I agree with that prayer. I totally agree with that prayer. But please listen to me. Revival will not come to God's people who are living in partial obedience. Revival will not come to Christians who have settled in their harangues and refusing to go on with God to Canaan. And so God had to come to Abraham again, 12, 1, 2, and 3, and says, "Move on to my plan for your blessing. Move on for my plan of effectiveness." Because down the road in that same chapter, he says, "In you all the families of the earth shall bless themselves." How? They're going to come to believe in the God of Abraham, and they're going to be blessed. And God says, "Move on to my plan of effectiveness for you. Move on in my plan of being an ambassador of the King of Kings." Ah, but that's not all. When Abraham and his family finally get to Canaan, God appears to him again, verse 7 of chapter 12, the book of Genesis. He said, "This is the place that I'm going to give you. This is the promised land. This is the land for your descendants." But as soon as Abraham faced his first problem, as soon as he faced his first challenge, as soon as he faced his first difficulty, he took things into his own hands and went down to Egypt. I want to say something else before I explain this. The fact that you are at the center of the will of God does not mean that you will not face challenges. It does not mean that you will face difficulties. It does not mean that you're not going to face temptations. It does not mean that you're not going to face horrendous discouragements. But don't sit in that discouragement. Don't allow discouragement to render you ineffective. But to his credit, Abraham, as the book of Hebrews tells us, lived in a tent but built a stone altar. Both are an indication of an act of faith in God, to his credit. But nonetheless, Abraham runs to Egypt. He goes in there and he lies to Pharaoh about Sarah. In our postmodern culture, we wouldn't call it a lie, really. It's sort of partial lie. It's a kind of a white lie, isn't it? It's sort of a half lie, not quite lie, because Sarah, after all, was half-sister. So, I mean, he said to Pharaoh, "Sarah is my sister." You know, he really didn't quite lie big time, but God thought he did. See, in the Old Testament, going to Egypt is a symbol of living in the flesh. In the Old Testament, going to Egypt is a place we go to when you're running away from the Lord. Egypt is a symbol of worldly wisdom. Egypt was a symbol of being shackled by the chains of the world. And the first thing that happens when you run away from the will of God, the first thing that's going to happen to you is that you're going to be overwhelmed with fear. If fear is possessing you now, you need to ask yourself the question, am I at the very center of the will of God? And that's what happened to Abraham. He became a fearful man when he got to Egypt. All he can think of is the life and the well-being and the welfare of his wife's husband. That overwhelmed him. Why? Because Pharaoh, when he saw a woman that he wanted to add to his harem, he would kill the husband. And Abraham panicked. Have you wondered what really went on in the mind of Abraham at that time? I mean, he really, I know God promised to bless me. I know that he told me that, and he promised to give me descendants like the sand of the sea. I know God did all this, oh my goodness, but if Pharaoh kills me, all of that's over. You see, he hadn't got to know God yet. He hadn't got to know God as you got to know God. Abraham had not learned fully now to trust in God completely, as we will see in the next message. He did later on. But please hear me right on this one. The tragedy that I see among believers across this land, those who have been walking with God for years, those who have experienced God's faithfulness for years, those who have experienced God's protection many a time, those who have experienced the hand of God numerous times, those who have experienced the provision of God many times, those who have experienced the deliverance of God numerous times, those who have experienced the goodness of God and the mercy of God, those who have experienced the blessings of God. And yet, instead of going on to solid food, they go back to milk. It's a tragedy. And they still don't trust God with whatever it is precious to them. In Genesis 16 and 17, Abraham falls in that scheme of Sarah's, having a son by her maiden Hagar, and Ishmael was born. But that's not all. In Genesis 20 and 21, Abraham lied again to Abimelech. The same chapter, the same verse. And then he gets rebuked by a pagan, and yet again. Why? Because God wanted to protect the purity and the integrity of Sarah. Because the Messiah is going to come out of the loins of his descendants. Now you understand why. Before I could tell you about the friend of God, by faith, Abraham. Before I could tell you about the man who had power with God, before I could tell you about the man who fully trusted God, I needed to tell you that it was not all victory all the way. But the question that I want to leave with each one of you, what do you do with discouragement? What do you do with failures? What do you do with setbacks? What do you do with knockdowns? What do you do? The one thing you must never do is sit in your failure or sit in your setback. Here's what you do. Three things I'll tell you very quickly, and I'm not going to elaborate on them, just the headlines. Number one, face failure head on. Don't try to fake success. Face it head on. Secondly, learn from your failure. Don't waste your failure. And thirdly, never let failure be an excuse for not getting up and trying again. For out of jaw of defeat, God wants to give you victory.
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19: Near the end of the Revolutionary War, George Washington received a letter from one of his own officers. Colonel Louis Nicola suggested that America might be better served by a monarchy, with Washington himself as king. Washington firmly rejected the idea. He had spent years leading Americans in a fight for independence from a monarchy. He would not see that victory end with America creating a king of its own. He understood that the cause of the revolution was greater than any one man. His example reminds us that power can be offered, earned, or taken. But character determines whether we use it for ourselves or remain faithful to something greater.
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21: 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The power of one. You know, you might be the only Christian in your family, or the only follower of Jesus Christ in your workplace, and you think, what difference could my life possibly make? More than you realize. So I encourage you to use your influence for God's glory where you can, because God has put you where you are for such a time as this. Something to think about.
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0: If Israel still has a unique place in God's covenant plan, then one question becomes very important. How should believers understand Israel's current relationship to Messiah Jesus today, considering most of Israel doesn't believe? Hello and welcome to Discovering the Jewish Jesus. I'm your host, Dustin Roberts, and today Rabbi Schneider, he continues our series, God's Plan for Israel Now, and he helps us see why Israel's salvation, it matters for you and I today. Here's Rabbi Schneider.
1: I'm here to tell you God has not rejected his first covenant people, and they have a key role to play both now and in the end times. I'm going to get right into it now by going to the book of Romans. I'm going to quickly review Romans chapter 9 leading up to Romans chapter 10, and we're going to make new ground today in Romans chapter 11. By way of review, I want to simply say that many of us think Israel was important in times past, but they think that Israel has lost their place of relevancy since they have not, as a nation, by and large, received Yeshua. When we study the book of Romans, we first of all think that the book of Romans tells us how to get saved. Some of you that are a bit older, you remember there used to be a way to lead people to salvation, a witnessing tool that we called the Romans Road. We would go to selected scriptures from the book of Romans to show people that Jesus would save them. For example, we would go to a scripture in the book of Romans that says, all have sinned and fallen short of the glory of God. And then we go to another scripture in the book of Romans. But while we were yet sinners, Christ died for us. And we'd walk them through the book of Romans with selected scriptures showing how all men are guilty before God, but that God has bridged the gap between sinful man and himself through the person of Yeshua. Then we taught them how to get saved. Romans chapter 10, if you believe in your heart that God raised Yeshua from the dead and confess with your mouth that Jesus is Lord, you'll be saved. And then we gave them assurance of their salvation. And we did it all by pointing to specific scriptures in the book of Romans. So many of us, when we think of the book of Romans, we think about that's the book that tells us how to get saved. And indeed it is. But we have to consider what was in Paul's heart and mind when he wrote the epistle. Was Paul simply trying to tell us how to get saved, or was there more going on? Because to truly understand any book in the Bible, we have to understand the purpose of the writer. What was in Paul's heart when he wrote it? And through careful examination and inquiry, we discovered that there was more going on in Paul's mind when he penned this book. And we began last time by going to Romans chapter 9. Romans chapter 9, in review, starts out like this. Paul says, I'm telling the truth in Christ. I'm not lying. My conscience testifies with me in the Holy Spirit. So now Paul is in fellowship with the Ruach HaKodesh as he shares this burden. His conscience is in fellowship with the Holy Spirit. And it's a word of truth, this burden. Paul continues and he says that I have great sorrow and unceasing grief in my heart. Paul's burdened. He's sad about this. For I could wish that I myself were accursed, separated from Christ for the sake of my brethren, my kinsmen, according to the flesh, who are Israelites. So Romans chapter 9 begins to unveil and reveal Paul's burden for his people, the Jewish people, the Israelites. And he takes all of chapter 9 to begin to help us understand Israel's call and the place that they still hold in God's heart. But it's not just Romans chapter 9 that addresses God's desire to see Israel saved. Let's turn the chapter and go to Romans chapter 10. Hear this, the grass withers and the flowers fade. But beloved, the word of your Lord abides forever. Let's continue now with Romans chapter 10. Remember, all of 9 is about Israel. Now we come to chapter 10. Brethren, my heart's desire and my prayer to God for them is for their salvation. Okay, so this is not just like a one verse. This is like a whole chapter's gone by, Romans 9, and now we begin another chapter. And Romans chapter 10 now is all about Israel's unique role in God's plan of redemption and the burden that the apostle, that the shaliach, Paul, had for them. Look again at Romans 10, verse 1 and 2. Brethren, my heart's desire and my prayer to God for them is for their salvation. For I testify about them. They have a zeal for God, but not in accordance with knowledge. And then Paul goes on to say, for not knowing about God's righteousness and seeking to establish their own, they did not subject themselves to the righteousness of God. In other words, Paul is saying they're sincere. They are sincere. They are deliberate. But they missed the boat that would take them into the heart of God. He said because they wouldn't subject themselves to the purposes of God through Messiah Yeshua, but instead simply tried to earn God's favor through the law, they missed their opportunity to enter into the new covenant God had made, which brings us into the intimacy that can only be experienced when the Ruach HaKodesh, the Holy Spirit, comes to live inside us, which can only happen when we receive Jesus, Yeshua. But the point that I'm making, beloved, is Paul's continual longing to see Israel saved. So once again, my heart's desire and my prayer to God for them is for their salvation. So I want you to see, this was very important to Paul. And he goes through chapter 10 now, again, addressing the place of Israel, the challenge that he's facing. And the challenge that Paul is explaining here is twofold. Number one, he's explaining that even though national Israel has by and large rejected their Messiah, he said the call of God on them as a nation is irrevocable. They are still beloved to the Father, to Father God for the sake of the fathers. They're still very special in God's redemptive plan and in God's heart. So he's addressing that first of all. God has not rejected Israel. The second thing that Paul is addressing is this. Walk through this with me. Think through this with me. Here's what Paul is addressing. He said, if Israel's God's chosen people, which they are, Deuteronomy 7, 6, God said, Israel, you alone have I chosen to be a people for myself out of all the peoples or above all the peoples on the face of the earth. Israel has a unique role. They always have had a unique role, and they will into the future. We're going to see that later on in this series. So the question Paul's asking is, if Israel is God's chosen people, and let me say to you, beloved one, it doesn't mean that you're not chosen, because we're all God's favorite, but there's a special place that Israel plays. It doesn't make anybody else less, because we're all only servants. We're all perfectly loved by the Father, all perfectly affirmed, but God is going to magnify himself through Israel in a very unique way. So the question or the problem Paul's addressing is, if Israel is God's first covenant chosen people that has a unique role to play forever, and they're rejecting their Messiah, has God's plan failed? That's a question Paul's asking. Has God's plan failed? If Israel's his chosen people and he sent them the Messiah and they're not believing, has the plan of God fallen apart? And Paul said, no, may it never be. Paul answers, he says, I'm an Israelite and I believe. And then Paul goes on to describe that God has a remnant, just like in the days of Elijah, where Elijah thought he was the only one that believed in Israel. And he called out to God, he said, I alone am left. And the Lord said, no, Elijah, I've got 7,000 in Israel that are mine that haven't bowed to the knee of Baal. And then Paul says, after using that example to illustrate the remnant of Israel, Paul says, so too, there's a remnant of Israelites, of Jewish people that have been saved, like myself, in the planet.
0: 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Now, back to Rabbi.
1: So God's plan hasn't failed because his people have always only been a remnant. Okay? So Paul's addressing that. He's explaining that even though national Israel in the majority is not believed, God's plan hasn't failed because God's always worked through a remnant, and there's a remnant on earth in every generation of Jewish people that have believed. We're going to continue on now, and we're going to chapter number 11. So all of chapter 9 is about Israel's salvation. All of chapter 10 is about Israel's salvation. So you're starting to see that the book of Romans is about much more than just getting saved. The book of Romans reveals the important place that Israel plays in God's heart and in the plan of redemption. So now we've already had two chapters that are about the Israelites and Jewish people. Now we're going to go to Romans 11. Now we've got three chapters. Paul says this, I say then, God has not rejected his people, has he? Far from it, for I too am an Israelite, a descendant of Abraham, of the tribe of Benjamin. And then Paul goes on to explain the believing remnant, as I just described to you, using the illustration of Elijah. I'm going to pick back up in verse 11 of Romans 11. Paul says this, I say then, they did not stumble so as to fall, did they? In other words, is God done with Israel? Have they fallen forever? Have they been left behind? No way. Paul says, no way. Listen, I say then, they did not stumble so as to fall, did they? Far from it. In other words, the difference between stumbling here and falling is, you know, stumbling is if you trip, but you don't fall flat on your face. Israel stumbled, but they didn't fall flat on their face from God's perspective, because God still got something that he's doing. So God has not rejected his people, is the point. Let's continue on. But by their wrongdoing, Paul continues on, salvation has come to the Gentiles to make them jealous. In other words, Paul is saying, listen, God's plan hasn't failed. And even though they're not believing right now, they haven't fallen irrevocably. In fact, because they have stumbled, the word of salvation has come to the Gentile. What does Paul mean by this? When Paul first came to faith, we read about this in the book of Acts, he was convinced after he came to faith in Yeshua that the Lord was sending him to his own people to proclaim Yeshua as Messiah. Because Paul was a Hebrew of Hebrews. In other words, Paul was a leading, respected religious leader of his age. He was a Pharisee of Pharisees. In other words, he was at the top of the pecking order when it came to being respected by the religious Jewish leadership. He was a Pharisee. He described himself as to the law, blameless. In other words, when you look at it from a human perspective, he thought he was keeping the law perfectly. Not only that, but Paul had been educated under the leading Jewish sage of his day, Gamaliel. So Paul was a Hebrew of Hebrews from the tribe of Benjamin, circumcised, educated under the leading Jewish sage of his day. So when the Lord revealed to Paul that Yeshua was the Messiah, Paul thought he was qualified, because everyone respected him, to go to the Pharisees whom he was a part of to share with them, Jesus is the Messiah after all. So what happens is Paul thinks God's sending him to testify to the Pharisees regarding the person of Jesus, and Paul goes to Jerusalem, he goes to the temple, And while he's at the temple, the Lord speaks to him. And God speaks to him and says this. He said, Paul, Shaul, his Hebrew name, they're not going to receive your testimony, Paul. I am sending you far away to the Gentiles. So if the Pharisees, if the Jewish leaders would have received it, Paul would have stayed there. But God said to him, Paul, that door's shut. I'm sending you far away to the Gentiles. So what Paul is saying here in Romans 11 is a result of the Jewish people's rejection, he was sent to the Gentiles. So by their rejection, salvation was sent to the Gentiles. In other words, it's all part of God's plan. This was all part of God's unfolding historical plan of redemption. And then Paul goes even on further to say that as he delivers the word to the Gentiles and they become believers and start to experience the supernatural reality of God's presence in their lives, it's going to be so evident that they're experiencing the reality of God that it's going to provoke Jewish people to jealousy. So Paul understood that through his ministry to the Gentiles, he was going to reach his own people indirectly because Gentiles would be used of the Lord to provoke Jews to jealousy when Gentiles saw how, when Jewish people saw the reality of God in Gentiles' lives. I actually have a real example. Is I have a relative that had as a college assignment, they had to go to an environment, to go to a cultural experience that they had never experienced before to expand their horizon. So my relative went to a Pentecostal church, my Jewish relative, who had no exposure to Christianity, no exposure to the charismatic gifts, no exposure to Pentecostalism. My relative went to a Pentecostal church as part of this college project. And she was so blown away by what she experienced there, by the reality of the experience those in this congregation were having as they worshiped God, it spurred her on.

0: Life can be messy, but you don't have to figure it out alone.
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4: No one's better than anybody else. We all receive God's gift of salvation, of shalom, of wholeness through his grace by receiving God in the flesh through the person of Messiah Jesus. I want to encourage you, beloved ones, if you know Jewish people, share your love for Jesus with them. You don't have to have the entire Bible memorized. All you have to do is let them know that you love the God of Israel and how Jesus, the King of the Jews, made the God of Israel real to you. Think about this. Most of us know the miracle of Yeshua multiplying the loaves and the fish. But in order for the loaves and the fish to be multiplied that resulted in the feeding of thousands, they first had to bring to Jesus the loaves and the fish. And I think this is related to the Lord speaking to us and says, honor me with your finances, test me in this, and see if as a result, I will not open up for you the windows of heaven and bless you. I think honoring God with our finances is so huge, not just because God blesses us when we trust him and honor him, but because it opens up our heart and brings us to a place of living a yielded life unto him. And so this is just truth, and I'm just asking God's people, let's live in obedience. And if this message, beloved, that I'm sharing right now is bearing witness with your soul and you feel a leading of the Spirit, would you make an offering to him through this ministry?
5: 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If these messages are encouraging you, would you consider sharing them with someone else? I took a poll the other day and found out there are still many Christians who don't know about the Jewish Jesus. And you know what? We want people to discover the Jewish Jesus. So please tell your friends and your family. And thank you so much for supporting us. This is why your gift really matters. It helps us spread this message far and wide. If you haven't given, just give at discoveringthejewishjesus.com. We're really grateful for everyone who supports this ministry. Thank you. Now here's Rabbi Schneider.
4: What I love about the Aaronic blessing is that it did not originate with man. The words actually proceeded from the very essence of God himself. The blessing comes from the book of Numbers, chapter 6. So listen to these words and receive the blessing of the Lord into your life today. The Lord bless you and keep you. The Lord make his face shine on you and be gracious to you. The Lord lift you up with his countenance. And the Lord give you, beloved one, his peace. And now in Hebrew.

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17: And the number one influence is how the parents are living. And again, we already knew this by reading Deuteronomy, when God says, you know, speak it all day, you know, write it on your door frames as you walk, as you lie down. Share this with your children. And so it's so true. And you're so right. None of us are going to be perfect. I don't know how many times I have apologized to my children and asked for their forgiveness because we mess up. But that's a great opportunity for them to see, no, the Lord is real.
18: That's Dr. Holly Brand, and she joins us today on Focus on the Family with Jim Daly. Thank you for joining us. I'm John Fuller.
19: John, here's a headline. Pop culture is everywhere. Kind of like, duh. But I mean, it's in our face a lot. And so often it clashes with the Word of God, especially for us as Christians. I mean, going to Vegas, if for a conference or something, you're not going to gamble, but you go to Vegas, I mean, it's just all over the place. Gene has said to me, yeah, we're never going here again.
18: Mm-hmm. Even the airport in Vegas is like
19: that. The billboards, especially if you have young boys. I remember those days. Yeah. We'd be diving to cover the kids' eyes, you know, because it's just so in your face. And mom and dad, that's part of our responsibility, is to raise up our children in a way that they can form strong faith. And how do we set the kind of the developmental seeds to be able to do that and to help them be in the world but not of the world, right? Small intentional choices in parenting can have a lifelong impact. I think we're seeing that with our kids. I'm sure, John, you're seeing that with yours. And you know, today we have a special guest who's written a great little workbook, Christ and Culture 2.0. And she is a professor at a Christian university and deals with the young culture every day. And so I'm looking forward to this discussion.
18: I am too, Jim. And Dr. Holly Brand has served as professor of psychology at Missouri Baptist University in St. Louis, where she was honored with the MBU Distinguished Professor Award. She specializes in child, adolescent, and adult development. But perhaps more importantly, she's married to Todd, and they have three older children. And that book that you mentioned, Jim, is really terrific, Christ and Culture 2.0. Learn more about that workbook and our guest at focusonthefamily.com/broadcast.
19: Holly, welcome to Focus on the Family.
17: Well, thank you, Jim and John. You know that I love all things Focus on the Family, so this is truly an honor.
19: What's so fun is you're like a super fan. You say you listen to the program every day.
17: I do every day.
19: We love that.
18: We do, indeed.
19: And you do it on the app, which is convenient.
18: Why don't more people do it on the app, Jim?
17: The
18: that was a good question you asked.
17: Awesome.
19: Yeah, it's really good. You got access to everything there at the app.
17: Exactly.
19: So you're in the middle of being a observer of the cultural clash because you're on a college campus every day.
17: Absolutely.
19: And you're hearing 18, 19-year-olds coming into your classroom and talking about stuff. You're a PhD in psychology, so you have that great background to better understand how people think and what wires the human brain. In that context, what are you seeing on a college campus that may be different today than it was 20 years ago?
17: Oh, absolutely. So I just finished my 25th year, which blows my mind. And I would say the increase in anxiety and fear and worry and despair even.
19: Wow.
17: And even over things that are, you know, what we would consider just daily challenges, daily stress.
19: Normal stuff.
17: Yeah, normal stuff. Normal dailiness. their ability to cope is really limited. And so that's a big thing that I've seen over 25 years. I've also seen the increase of moral relativism. So you get to choose what's right for you, and I get to choose what's right for me, and there's no understanding of absolute truth. I think the last data that I saw is that about 4% of people have a belief in absolute truth, which is startling. And so if you don't have that foundation of truth, the world is a scary place. The world is a scary place anyway. But they're really struggling, and this is even on a Christian campus.
19: So, Holly, how did this workbook come about?
17: Okay, so maybe like a lot of people, I became really alert to the cultural rot when I became a parent, especially the parent of a little boy. And so a little bit of backstory, Tanner would have been about three, so it would have been about 2006, and it's a Saturday afternoon, and we're watching Cardinals baseball. And all of a sudden, commercial break, there was a company back then who was using basically soft porn to sell their product. And this commercial comes on, and it's a striptease. And Tanner's little three-year-old eyes were like saucers. And I'm like, oh! And I'm, you know, scrambling for the remote. And I turn it off. And then I got mad, like mama bear mad. Like, who thinks it's okay on a Saturday afternoon to put this kind of content in front of my child? And so a couple years later, we enroll our children in a local Christian school, which is a wonderful Christian school. But even I discovered Christian schools are not immune from cultural influence.
18: Right.
17: And so I would see things there too, and I just continued to complain about it. And at that time, I was president of the school board at the school, and Todd,
19: that's pretty funny,
17: right? So you guys know my wonderful Todd, and he looked at me one day as I was complaining, and he said, "You're the president of the school board. Do something about it." And
19: that
17: he
19: sounds just like Todd.
17: It sounds just like Todd. And I was like, "Well," I still didn't know what to do. And then came the phone call. It's always the phone call. So a year or so later, I get a phone call from a dad of a third grade girl at our school. And so this little girl was describing the wedding she had gone to for two women. And the dad, who's a strong believer, strong Christian man, he said on the phone to me, "I was so taken aback. I didn't know what to say. And I didn't say anything." And he said, "I've been kicking myself for 24 hours. So he said, "My question to you as president of the school board, how far is our school willing to go on matters of the culture?"
19: Yeah.
17: I thanked him. I hung up. And I said, "Okay, Lord." And as fast as my hand would write, 36 topics just came pouring out. And that was the foundation of Christ and Culture. And then fast forward about 8 years later, and I get the phone call, "Would you consider doing a second edition and include gender identity?"
19: In the workbook. And again, I love the style of the workbook, because this is great for parents to sit down and go through. What would you say the target age range is for the workbook?
17: So, great question. So I originally wrote it to use as curriculum in our children's Christian school. And so at the time, we decided to start it in third grade, so around the age of eight to nine. And if you look at some of the topics, such as pornography, you might say, "Oh, that seems early." Well, if you understand that the average age of exposure to pornography is eight, we have to get into these kids with truth so that they can be able to discern the cultural rot. And so actually, first and second graders are exposed to the content as well. They just don't have their own copy, and they remove some of the heavier topics.
19: But really
17: early.
19: Yeah, in that regard, it's like elementary school age to sit down and do this as a Bible study with them or prep with them. But in there, you also talk about three pillars upon which our children's lives should be built. Let's hit those three pillars.
17: You got it. So the first 5 years of life, authority, respect for authority, legitimate sources of authority. So primarily God and parents, because there is this concept called the two-year-old teenager. So parents, we panic when our kids become teenagers, like, "Oh, teenage rebellion, here it comes." Teenage rebellion is not normal human development, and it's not inevitable. And so that rebellious teenager was a rebellious two-year-old who was not properly disciplined, because the word discipline means to teach three things: self-control, character, and acceptable behavior. Well, most of us focus on the acceptable behavior part, and we miss the heart of the child. And so if you can get proper respect for authority by the age of five, you've got a good foundation. And so then the next pillar between really 6 and 12, and you don't wait until 6 to start this,
19: right,
17: but you really emphasize it, character. Who are you when no one's looking, doing the right thing because it's the right thing to do? And what comes after age 12 is obviously the teen years. And they are going to be faced with so many character decisions that you and I can't make for them. My kids have never invited me on one of their dates. Isn't that rude? I'm fun.
19: You must have been bummed out.
17: Yeah. Right?
19: I'm fun.
17: I'm like, I'm fun. I don't get to go on their dates for them. So they're going to be faced with character decisions in the area of sexuality, to cheat or not to cheat, to use AI on my homework, to lie or not to lie. I mean, it's all day, every day, character decisions. And so if they don't have the foundation of character development before the teen years,
19: yeah,
17: teen years.
19: I mean, and that's good. I want to make a point here because it's, I was going to wait till later, but I think this is a good spot.
17: And we still have the third pillar, but
19: go ahead and finish the third pillar. That's good.
17: So the third pillar during the teen years is identity development. Answering the question, who am I? Because aging is just an accumulation of days. It's literally one day on top of the next day. Hello, you're 92. And so if you don't have your identity solidly secure by the time you hit age 20, then everything that builds from there is hindered.
19: Boy, no, in that context, that takes me to the competition for identity.
17: Mm.
19: I mean, the culture is all about, you know, absorb this identity, be this identity.
17: Absolutely.
19: Let's just jump into that
17: Let's jump deeper.
19: I mean, when you're talking about identity for kids, I think some parents, Holly, would be thinking, how do I do that? I got a day job too.
17: Okay. Mm-hmm. It's so much simpler than we think. And it's in the daily communication. So I've been speaking and teaching and writing for 25, 30 years now. And I am convinced that the root cause of virtually every problem that every human has is lack of identity in Jesus. Mm-hmm. I really, really believe that. And so there are two basic types of identity. The first is basic identity. You are a child created in the image of God. You are of great worth, of great value, and that will never change. The other is role identity that really gets developed and focused on during the teen years. But we miss the basic identity. And so many kids are left to wonder, well, who am I? And then we find it in our role identity. For example, I am Mrs. Todd Brand, okay? Big part of my identity. Todd had a heart attack and almost died a few months ago. Who would I have been if he had passed away? If he dies before me, I'll no longer be Mrs. Todd Brand. If I have my identity tied to something that is changeable, I'm in big trouble. Mm. So you asked how to build this in because we have day jobs. When my kids were babies, every time I would change their diaper, I would pretty much share the gospel.
19: Yeah, no,
17: like,
19: I mean.
17: Like, might as well start in. And I would just tell them, you are a child created in the image of God. You are precious. You are so loved. You are valuable. And see, that will never change.
19: Mm-hmm.
17: And if you can get a child to the teen years with that solid basic identity, they can see through the lies of the culture. For example, number one reason that teenage girls give for having sex during the teen years, they want to feel loved.
19: Mm-hmm.
17: What a perverted idea of love.
18: Hmm.
17: It promises so much, but delivers literally nothing. And so, and there's a scripture, it's in Proverbs 27:7. A satisfied soul loathes the honeycomb, but to a hungry soul, every bitter thing is sweet. Let's unpack that, because I was that hungry soul. I was that hungry 20-year-old approval-seeking girl looking for love and affection through relationships. I was her. So, a satisfied soul who knows who they are can see right through that flattering tongue who just wants to use them. But to a hungry soul who's hungry for love and affection and attention, what will ultimately cause her bitter pain seems sweet at the time. And so if you know who you are, I am who I am, says I am. If you know that going into the teen years, it's so much easier to say no. And if it takes so much character to say no, it takes no character to say yes to peer pressure. So I am just convinced that if we could get the basic identity solid and cemented by the time the teen years hit, then you know who you are. Then you can work on role identity.
19: Yeah.
17: Who do I want in a relationship? Who do I want to marry? What do I want to do as a vocation? What am I good at? You know, those things build
19: sure
17: on top of the basics.
18: Mm-hmm. This is Focus on the Family with Jim Daly, and today our guest is Dr. Holly Brand, and we're talking about some of the content in her terrific workbook called Christ and Culture 2.0. And you can get a copy of the book from us here, and we'd encourage you to do that when you stop by focusonthefamily.com/broadcast.
19: Holly, what I was aiming for is this. First of all, parents have to live it well,
17: Yes. Live
19: their Christian faith well to invite their children into that journey.
17: Absolutely.
19: And if, you know, kids are so good at sniffing hypocrisy.
17: Oh,
19: right?
17: Huge, especially during the teenagers.
19: Oh my goodness. I mean, it's like, wow.
17: Big time.
19: You need to be mindful of that. If you're not living the faith well,
17: it
19: doesn't have to be perfect. And when it's not, apologize to your kids. When they see an anger outburst or you say something you shouldn't have said because somebody cut you off, whatever.
17: You need
19: to be able to say, man, that was not healthy and that wasn't honoring to the Lord. I'm sorry.
17: Right, absolutely.
19: And let them hear you do that.
17: Absolutely.
19: And
17: they have that gives to see them, that the Lord
19: yeah,
17: is real.
19: That gives them then that basis. But speak to the importance of being authentic as an adult, as a parent, so your kids can see that.
17: Oh, it's huge. So some of my favorite research in neurology comes from the National Institute for Mental Health and Dr. Jay Geed. And so he has done all kinds of MRI studies on children's and teens' brains. And shocker, wouldn't you know that the number one influence on how to shape a teenager's brain and his or her mind is parental example. And I mean, we already knew that, right? All we had to do was read
19: that's a high influencer.
17: That's the number one influence.
19: Number
17: that
19: one.
17: Their brains
19: wow.
17: are truly sponges. And the number one influence is how the parents are living. And again, we already knew this by reading Deuteronomy, when God says, you know, speak it all day, you know, write it on your door frames as you walk, as you lie down, share this with your children. And so it's so true. And you're so right. None of us are going to be perfect. I don't know how many times I have apologized to my children and asked for their
19: yeah.
17: forgiveness because we mess up. But that's a great opportunity for them to see, no, the Lord is real and he does redeem. And we don't have to be canceled. We get a second do-over and a third and a fourth.
19: Yeah. Let me go back to something you mentioned, which, you know, I think this is a grave mistake that we make in Christian parenting. But it is this overemphasis on behavior. Behavior is important. It really is important. But the heart is far more important.
17: Everything.
19: And I think this is, again, critically important.
17: Yes.
19: How do we address the heart that drives the right behavior and make sure the child, when they hear, don't do that, it doesn't feel like you're rejecting the child.
17: Yes. Yes,
19: which is how they interpret it. And it's takes a little adult thought.
17: It does.
19: To make sure you're doing this well. But you've got to separate those two things
17: Absolutely.
19: And go after the heart attitude.
17: Absolutely. And
19: how do we do that?
17: That is all over this book. If we miss the heart, we end up with little whitewashed tombs. So Jesus talked about that. Think about what's inside a gleaming, beautiful tomb. Dead, rotting flesh and bones, right? Yuck. And so we just focus on the outer behavior. We can end up with kids, again, who have the character of, well, it's okay as long as I don't get caught. I'll just learn to whop my sister when mom's not around. We have to go for the heart. So when Todd and I first became parents, I read Ted Tripp's book, Shepherding a Child's Heart. Highly recommend. And I am the type of personality, I just want the top 10 ways to produce great kids. You know, give me, like I've heard you say before, give me the formula.
19: Yeah, right.
17: And I'll just, you know, put out some great kids. And so I'm reading this book, and he's talking about, well, you got to get to the heart. If you change the heart, behavior follows. And this is where psychology shines, my favorite part of psychology. Behavior is just an extension of what's going on up here. So God's word is all over this. Proverbs 23:7, as a man thinks in his heart, so is he. Philippians 4:8, think about things that are true and right and holy and pure and etc. And so that's what you start with, you know. Child, what were you thinking when you did that? Let's talk about how to change your thinking, and your behavior will follow.
19: That's really good.
18: Yeah. So often,
17: it's so important.
18: So often, 4-year-olds weren't thinking; they were just doing, right?
17: Exactly.
18: So there's such a great element of intentionality to what you're talking about. But as you were talking about your experience with cancer, I thought, well, this is where unintentionally our kids are watching us. And that leads to tech and screens and discernment, because I remember a time when I was thinking, I'm expecting my child to do something that I'm not even doing. So, you know what? At 9 o'clock, we're just going to put the phones away.
17: Good, John.
18: Mom has said that we should get away from the screens at 9 p.m.
17: Yes.
18: So I'm not going to make you do it. I'm going to do it. And when you come down to check, I'm going to be off my phone.
17: Right.
18: But this is hard in that whole area of screens and tech and discernment, because so much is flooding them. How do we set the example as parents, and then how do we get to their heart on this?
17: You grab the why. Kids are so much more likely to follow your lead if they know the why behind it. So that's the whole heart of this book, is what's the why? Why does God put boundaries on us? Why do I, as a parent, put boundaries in your screen time? Because here's all the detriment that occurs if we don't. Here's all the blessing that occurs if we do. And so we're so good at telling kids, no, don't do that. No, don't eat that. Don't do that. Don't go there.
19: Don't watch
17: that. You can't do that. Don't watch that. And we never tell them what they can say yes to. And so they have to hear, God puts boundaries on our behavior because it protects our hearts. It protects our minds. It protects our bodies. You look at the average teen, they don't get nearly enough sleep. Their stress goes through the roof just because they're on their screens late into the night. That's a simple reason. We're going to put our screens away because God has given us a purpose in tomorrow. When we get up, He's got work for us to do, and we need to be well rested. Simple. Getting the why behind what we do. And
19: Let me, right at the end here, let me come back and address a couple of things that we touched on lightly that I think parents really need to catch. One is, you said, we so often, and I can remember Trent and Troy doing that. What do you want to be when you grow up? And they, you know, Troy, fireman, policeman. He wanted all the first responder jobs.
17: I love it.
19: But this idea of who do you want to be when you grow up?
17: Yes.
19: In hindsight, I don't know if I spent ample time. I touched on it.
17: Right.
19: But probably not in the same way of vocation. Mm-hmm. So how do we as parents get that as the bullseye, not the what do you want to do or what do you want to be, but who do you want to be? It's such a brilliant question.
17: I think so too, and it really shifts the focus, and I think it goes back to that basic identity. You are a child created in the image of God. He has given you gifts and talents and abilities to love and serve Him and to love and serve others. That's our whole purpose. And so if you can reinforce that in, say, the first 10 years of life, and without even asking them, what do you want to be when you grow up? What you want to be will flow from who you already are. And so, I get so many college students, they have no idea what they're good at. They don't know their personality types. They don't know any of their gifts. They say, I'm not good at anything, which is a big fat lie. And so then you spend the children's second decade figuring out, okay, this is what you're really good at. God's given you a gift of speaking. I remember your story of your mom's friend telling you that you have diarrhea of the mouth.
19: You remember that,
17: I remember
19: you?
17: That.
19: I shouldn't have said that.
17: And so
19: and that, look at what happened. I'm in a microphone every
17: day. So then we take 14-year-old little Jimmy and we say, God's given you the ability to speak and to communicate. I wonder if He might use that in your vocation. And it just flows.
19: Yeah, I didn't see that coming.
17: Yeah,
19: the gift
17: right?
19: of gab, I guess. But no, exactly. I get it. Holly, right here at the end, your son struggled with questions about God's goodness. This is so common. I love the honesty that he was portraying and how you describe it in the workbook. But in that context, what happened and how did it become a lesson for him?
17: Yeah, absolutely. So when our middle child, Walker, was 16, one of his friends at school committed suicide. And Walker was the last person that he communicated with. They were texting back and forth, and this young man had wrecked the car, and he was afraid of, really getting into trouble. And it just, in that emotional moment, he made obviously a permanent decision. And so Walker really was struggling with his faith. He's like, Mom, is any of it real? I mean, is God who He says He is? Is He good? Is all of these questions. And Todd and I just kind of had to stand back and pray. you know, Walker needed to do his own deep dive, and he did. And, you know, we provided him with resources. One of my all-time favorite broadcasts was with J. Warner Wallace.
19: Yeah.
17: Who did, you know, the cold case.
19: The former detective.
17: Yeah. And so I gave Walker his book, you know, Person of Interest, and said, Bud, you're going to have to do your deep dive. And he did for the next year. I mean, he talked to counselors at school. He talked to his Bible teacher at school. He listened to podcasts. He read. He prayed. He reached out. A year later, he emerged as Billy Graham Jr. I mean, he is an evangelist. He knows what he believes and why he believes it. And it wasn't just an emotional, you know, outcome. It was a solid heart change, mind change. I get it. He is who he says he is, and he'll tell anybody who listens.
19: No, it's so good. You know, we did a program with Lee Strobel about talking to your teens about Jesus, and he mentioned something very powerful, and I talked to Trent and Troy, my sons, about it, and it was, if you could ask God one question, and he would have to answer it, what would the question be? And of course, Trent, my scientist, thought, he goes, let me think about that. And we're eating lunch together.
17: Yeah.
19: So he thinks for like 10 minutes. And then he comes back around and goes, I think I'd want to know from God, what is that thing we're not seeing, the element that allowed you to create the universe that we don't understand? That's the scientist.
17: That is the scientist.
19: And I turn to Troy, and Troy goes, I think I'd like to know why we suffer.
17: Yeah.
19: And that's the writer.
17: Why
19: that's
17: why
19: Troy the writer.
17: Yeah.
19: And, you know, just so much of what you're saying is from the heart.
17: Right.
19: This is who we are. Mm-hmm. And then how do we shape that as parents to guide them to a belief in Christ and then a life with Christ?
17: Absolutely.
19: And aiming at the heart. And I feel so bad for that story of that boy that took his life because
17: devastating.
19: He made some mistakes.
17: Right.
19: And those are going to happen.
17: Absolutely.
19: But parents, my goodness, it's just a car. It's just whatever. So, Holly, again, thank you for being with us.
17: Thank you so much.
19: Yeah, so good.
17: My pleasure.
19: And let me turn to you, our listener. Focus on the Family is here for you. I hope you hear my heart in that. 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
7: Have you ever wondered what Jesus' face looked like? We don't have an artist's rendition of the face of Christ. We don't have any credible sketches of Jesus' face. And of course, nobody had a cell phone in those days to take a selfie with Jesus. But wouldn't you agree that it's not the physical features of the face that counts? Our face reveals our inner person very often. It's our countenance that reveals what's going on in our heart or even our mind. Have you ever heard anybody say, "That man or that woman looks angry"? They may not have said a word, but they look angry. That person really looks sad. You can look into the eyes of a person and you can see sadness there. Or somebody says, "That person looks very, very patient," because of when you look what's happening around them, they've certainly, their face exhibited patience. They could have become irritated or upset. So the countenance is what really counts. It's not the physical features of the face. The Bible describes Jesus' face or His countenance on at least five separate occasions. And as we look at the face of Christ, we learn a lot about Jesus, and we learn a lot about His appeal to our own lives. We begin with Matthew chapter 17. "Now after 6 days, Jesus took Peter, James, and John, His brother, and brought them up on a high mountain by themselves." Jesus was going to face denial by Peter, betrayal by Judas. He would be forsaken by the people He came to save at that point around the cross, the Jews. Jesus would hang on a cross alone. Romans would drive nails through His hands, jam a crown of thorns upon His head. Christ there would live alone. But yet, the Bible says, in preparation for Calvary, in preparation for Golgotha's hill, in preparation for the trial, for the crown of thorns, for the whip that would whip His back, for the cross that He would carry up Calvary's hill, and for the cross that He would hang upon. In preparation for that trial, in preparation for bearing the sins, the guilt, the shame, the condemnation for the sins of the world, in preparation for that, the Bible says, Matthew 17:1. Now after 6 days, Jesus took Peter, James, and John, his brother, brought them up on a high mountain by themselves. There are times you have to be by yourself. There are times that there are very difficult futures ahead of us. And there are times that the only way to deal with that is to be by ourselves. Now notice, be by ourselves in prayer, be by ourselves in a deeper meditative stage of meditating on God's love, His grace, His goodness, meditating on the Word of God. It says He was transfigured before them. So there in that quiet place on that mountain, in prayer, in meditation, in contemplating the things of heaven, not the trials that were coming, Jesus is transfigured before them. His face shone like the sun. So here's the shining face. His clothes became white as light. And behold, Moses and Elijah appeared to them talking with him. The Bible says the shining face, Christ's face shone as the sun. It says Moses and Elijah talked with him. Wouldn't you like to have been part of that conversation? Wouldn't you like to know what Moses and Elijah said? Now think about Moses. The Bible says Moses wanted to go into the promised land, but he died. And they looked for his grave. They couldn't find it. And then the Bible says that in the book of Jude, that Jesus argued with Satan over the body of Moses, and Moses was resurrected without seeing death. I mean, after he had seen death. So Moses is resurrected after he dies. But then you got Elijah. Elijah is the one who ascended to heaven without seeing death. So Moses died, resurrected, brought to heaven. Elijah doesn't die, but he's brought up to heaven. And they come to talk to Jesus at the most trying moment of Jesus' life. What did they say to Jesus? Luke chapter 9 tells us what they spoke to Jesus about. Would you like to know what they spoke to Jesus about? Turn to Luke chapter 9. Well, let's go over and see the context of it. Verses 28 to verse 31. And it came to pass after 8 days after these sayings that he took Peter, John, and James and went up on the mountain to pray. And as he prayed, the appearance of his face was altered, and his robe became white and glistening. Then, behold, two men talked with him who were Moses and Elijah. So Jesus has his shining face, Moses and Elijah come down, who appeared in glory and spoke of his decease. What's that mean? His decease, his death, which he was about to accomplish at Jerusalem. So Moses and Elijah came down and spoke to Jesus about the death that he was to accomplish at Jerusalem. So Moses, the one who was resurrected after dying, I suppose he came and said, Jesus, don't give up. You will be strengthened to go through this trial. Jesus, there will be many like me, resurrected, who have died when you come again. And Elijah says, Lord, there'll be many like me who will not die, but see you come, and they'll be caught up in the clouds. This is all the result of your death on the cross. You remember the Apostle Paul says, 1 Thessalonians chapter 4, verse 16 and 17, the Lord himself shall descend from heaven with a shout, with the voice of the archangel, with the trumpet of God, and the dead in Christ shall rise first, and we which are alive and remain shall be caught up together with them to meet the Lord in the air. Moses represents those who've died and will be resurrected when Jesus comes. Elijah represents those who'll be caught up in the sky when Jesus comes. In the secret place of prayer, Jesus received the very encouragement that he needed to go through the cross. Moses and Elijah were not randomly sent by the Father. They were sent to meet the specific need that Jesus had at that time to give him the specific encouragement that would take him through the cross. In the secret place of prayer, we receive the help we need. We receive the strength we need to face life's journey. Moses and Elijah came when Jesus needed it most. Just when I need him, Jesus is near. Just when I falter, just when I fear, just when I need him most. As you come to your quiet place of prayer, you see, the shining face calls us away from the press of life's intense activities. The shining face calls us from the stress of daily living. The shining face calls us from the hustle and bustle of the crowd. It calls us to the quietness, to to receive the strength that only Christ can give. And Jesus not only answers our prayers, but Jesus answers our prayers by meeting our specific needs. Did you see in the Bible where it says, speaking about Moses and Elijah, it says, who appeared in glory and spoke of his decease? What's that mean, his decease? Well, it's death, yes, but you know what the Greek root word for decease is? It's exodus. Moses took an exodus. What's an exodus? It's a journey into the unknown. Those 40 years that Moses wandered with the children of Israel in the wilderness, there were many trials that they faced. That was a journey into the unknown. So every week, you and I go into a journey into the unknown. We don't want to know what's going to happen tomorrow or the next day or the next day. But in the secret place of prayer, we receive power and strength for our journey into the unknown. The shining face calls us to prayer. The shining face calls us to receive strength from the Father for our journeys in life. We go from the shining face, though, to another picture of Jesus' face. Luke chapter 9, verse 51. Now it came to pass, when the time had come for him to be received up, that he steadfastly set his face to go to Jerusalem. He steadfastly. I love that word, steadfastly. It means he did not vacillate. It means he did not waver. It means he did not flinch. He steadfastly set his face to go to Jerusalem. There are many lukewarm Christians today. There are many Christians that have Laodicean complacency today. There are many Christians who are Christians in name only, but when the pressure mounts, they give up. When the pressure around them from their friends to conform, they conform. They are compromising conformists, but not Jesus. He steadfastly set his face to go to Jerusalem. He was courageous. Not long ago, I was preaching in one of the countries in Europe, and I met a young couple from the Middle East. She had become a Christian, had joined a small group. It was at the threat of her life. She would write out Bible texts and go down to the train stations and discreetly hand them out, just like those Waldensee missionaries used to do, the Waldensee young people. In the days of the 13, 1400s, they would hide Bible manuscripts in their long robes, and when they found an interested person, take it out at the threat of their life and give it to him. Well, this lady was a modern Waldensee. She's had to change her name. She made a decision for Christ. She knew that decision would cost herself, her something, but she steadfastly focused on one thing, and that was sharing Jesus with others. She had to leave her country and came to another country in Europe to be baptized, which she was, in the name of the Father, the Son, and the Holy Spirit. One of her friends that was baptized with her went back to their country and was actually murdered because of her faith. But this bold, courageous couple for Christ that I met, who told me their story and just hugged me, this man, so committed, he's just come to Jesus. He just hugged me, kissed me on the cheek, and said, thank you, Pastor, because he had heard me preach about Jesus. And you know, my friend, they are steadfast. They are steadfast. They are unmovable. Looking into the shining face of Jesus, we hear a call to prayer. Looking into the steadfast face of Jesus, we hear a call to courage, a call to faithfulness, a call never, ever, ever give up.
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7: We go from the shining face and the steadfast face to the soiled face, to the earth-stained face. We go to the book of Matthew. Jesus comes to the Garden of Gethsemane, and there a world trembles in the balance. Will Jesus go to the cross, or will he turn his back on the agony, the suffering that he must go through? In Matthew chapter 26, starting with verse 36, we read, "Then Jesus came with them to a place called Gethsemane and said to the disciples, 'Sit here while I go and pray over there.' And he took with him Peter, the two sons of Zebedee, that's James and John, and he began to be sorrowful and deeply distressed." They had never seen Jesus this way before. Body was shaking and trembling. He was deeply distressed. He was greatly sorrowful. "Then he said to them, 'My soul is exceeding sorrowful, even to death. Stay here and watch with me.' And he went a little farther and fell on his face and prayed." Notice he fell on his face, earth-stained face. His face is in the dirt, the dirty face. "He went a little farther and fell on his face and prayed, saying, 'Oh, my Father, if it's possible, let this cup pass from me. Nevertheless, not as I will, but as you will.'" Jesus said, "Father, let this cup pass from me, but not my will, but your will be done." The earth-stained face, the soiled face, the dirty face calls us to surrender our will to Christ's will. When the cup comes to our hands, and what was the cup that Jesus was receiving? The cup of suffering, the cup of heartache, the cup of sorrow, the cup of pain, the cup of receiving the condemnation and guilt and shame of sin. Now, every single one of us, at times, Jesus gives us the cup. What is that cup that he gives us? It is that thing that we would prefer not receiving if we were choosing and not doing. When you're offered the cup, you have three choices. One, you can reject the cup. You say, "God, no, I'm not taking that thing." You can resent the cup. You can say, "Okay, give it to me." Or you can receive the cup. You can reject it. You can resent it. Or you can receive the cup joyfully. Notice what the text says. It says, "Not my will, but what? Thy will be done." Here is the problem that solves all other problems in the Christian life. If you get this one right, you're going to get every other one right. It's the problem of the will. It's making the choice to accept God's will for your life under any single circumstances. Some time ago, a young couple attended meetings in which we discussed the Holy Spirit and the moving of the Holy Spirit. And one of our speakers spoke on the fact that the Holy Spirit transforms your attitudes so that what you didn't want to do, now you desire to do. The things you once loved, you now hate, and your heart desires to do God's will. A young couple who attended those meetings was having marital difficulties. Their difficulties were not because they didn't love one another, they certainly loved one another, but their difficulties were largely because they had run up their credit card debt. And their debt was so high that they were having a difficult time paying their bills, difficult time making their mortgage or car payments. So they were doing a lot of arguing, and they were arguing mostly over money. But they said, "You know what? We have not been seeking God's will regarding our purchases. Let's make a covenant one to the other that we'll not make any major purchase unless we seek God's will." So they knelt down and made that covenant that they were going to seek God's will for any major purchase that they were going to make in their life. On one occasion, they were in a mall. As they were walking, looking at all the stores in this mall, they saw a ski shop. Now, they loved skiing. They had old pairs of skis. They occasionally went. And as they looked in this ski shop, they saw a large poster, a large sign on the window. And the sign said, "Largest ski sale of the season, skis, ski boots, all ski equipment, 50% off. They said, "Let's go and look." So they went in and began to look at that ski equipment. They said, "You know what? This is really amazing. Maybe God's leading us to do this. 50% off. Think of the money we could save." And so they began fitting themselves, got fitted for skis, fitted for ski boots, a ski jacket. And as they were checking out, I mean, it was only going to be $2,000, $2,500 that they had to put on their credit card. They looked at one another. And she looked at him, and he looked at her. And she said to him, "Let's pause for a moment." And they paused just before checkout. They walked out in the mall, left the stuff there, told the clerk that they may be back. And she said, you know, John, we haven't prayed about this. We don't know if this is God's will. And he said, you know, we're right. You're right, Margaret. We haven't prayed about this. And, you know, we covenanted that we would pray about it. There in the mall, they bowed their heads and prayed and felt the deep impression, don't go further into debt. They went back into the shop and said, you know, we just can't do this. We don't have the funds right now. But you know what happened? They said later on that as they saved their money, they'd save up for a little ski trip here, a little ski trip there. They determined they would.

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4: If you look at it, it's a terrible scene when puny men approach the divine Son of God, and these puny men are striking Jesus on his face. They're slapping him in the face. They're spitting in his face. This is the smitten face. This is the bruised face. Here, the scripture says that they mock him. They spit on him. One account says they struck him in the face. And here in Matthew 27, verse 30, it says they spat on him and took a reed and struck him on the head, and they mocked him. Think of it, friend. Here's the divine Son of God, the one at whose very name angels winged their way to worlds afar, the one at whose very name heavenly beings sang, "Holy, holy, holy." Here is the infinite, all-powerful Son of God, the one who spoke and worlds came into existence, the one who spoke and earth was carpeted with living green and flowers bloomed and fruit trees bore forth their fruit with heavy laden fruit. Yes, my friend. Yes, my friend. This is the divine Son of God. And what are they doing? They're slapping him in the face. They're hitting him in the face. They are spitting in his face. This is the bloody face of Christ. If you were in the crowd that day, would you have done that? You say, "Pastor, I wouldn't do that." But wait a minute. Why did he take those blows to his face? Why did he let them hit him in the nose and bloody it? Why did he let them hit him in the mouth and bloody it? Because it's a revelation that sin brings pain to the heart of God. See, every blow he took was a blow he took because of your sins and mine. The cross is a revelation to our dull senses of the pain that sin from its very inception has brought to the heart of God. Every departure from right, every deed of cruelty brings grief to him. What does the bloody face call us to do? It calls us to repentance. It calls us to turn from sin. It calls us to say, "Jesus, I don't want to hurt you because of my sin. I don't want to bring pain and suffering to your heart because I've turned away from you." Every time we do wrong when we know we should do right, it brings pain to him. We bring suffering to the heart of God. Why? Because of the fact that the wages of sin is death. And when we sin willfully and knowingly, Jesus knows that that's self-destruction. That brings death. And because he loves us so much and wants to save us, he's pained. When we are pained, notice what it says in Zechariah 12, verse 10. What will enable us to turn loose of the sins that plague our life? Zechariah 12, verse 10. I'll pour out on the house of David and on the inhabitants of Jerusalem the spirit of grace and the supplication. They will look upon me whom they've pierced. They'll mourn for him as one mourns for the only son. They'll look upon me whom they've pierced. When we see Jesus dying on the cross, it changes us. Is there something in your life that's not in harmony with Christ's will? Is there something hidden deep down in your heart? Come to Jesus. Look upon this Christ on the cross. Look him in the eyes. Kneel at the foot of the cross and repent of your sin. Tell him how sorry you are. Don't turn your back on the one that loved you and loves you so much. Five pictures of the face of Christ. The shining face calls us to prayer. The steadfast face calls us to courage. The soiled face calls us to surrender our will to his. The smitten or struck face calls us to deep repentance.
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0: or picture the face of Christ. Now sin and sinners are no more. There's no more heartache, disease, suffering, or death. In Revelation chapter 22, we read verse 4. They shall see his face, and his name will be on their foreheads. They shall see his face. We will look at the face of Christ, and that face that loves us with the everlasting love, that face that smiles on us and says, "Well done, thou good and faithful servant, enter into the joy of the Lord." We'll look upon his face, then we'll be satisfied. Satisfied through all eternity with the peace, the joy that only he can give. If you want that peace, that joy, you want to look on his face one day, let's pray together. Father in heaven, we thank you for the peace that only Christ can give. We thank you for the joy that only Christ can give. Oh, my Father, fill us with your Holy Spirit. 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And help us to look into the smiling face of Christ and determine, by your grace through your power, to live with you through all eternity. In Christ's name, amen.
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8: So in that moment, if her attachment needs are met, she can put on her AirPods, start cleaning the kitchen, and think, "Man, I love my husband. 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The sink is overflowing with dishes. What a great life I have."
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8: She can sing worship music to God as she cleans the kitchen. 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
10: "Where's the exit?"
8: 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How does that person feel unseen, unheard, unvalued, unloved? And how can I meet that attachment need? And then we can deal with the issue that's presenting itself.
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12: Today we're going to talk about some very important things, and I want to go directly into what I want to speak about. You know, we're in a time, the Bible said there will be many false crises will arise. And I want you to know a false Christ doesn't mean that he calls himself Christ. Jesus didn't call himself Christ. He was the Christ. The two thieves on the cross, one thief said, if you be the Christ, save us and yourself. Because the Christ was to be the Redeemer. And people today are looking for redeemers without looking to Jesus. There's no salvation or deliverance in no other name. I don't care what kind of podcast he has. They got 6 million listening to him. That's 6 million. If he ain't lifting up Jesus and Jesus' ways, he's a false Christ. John said in the Epistle of John, he said, there are many false Christs. He said, they went out from us, but they were not of us. John said that in the writing. People think it's going to be one Christ, false Christ, but there are many false Christs. When you take up to instruct people in a way that you're saying God told you to teach them, you are taking on the attributes and you're claiming to be a Christ. Because Christ, as the woman at the well stated, when Christ has come, he will teach us all things. So Christ is supposed to come into your life and show you a pattern of how you to overcome this life, how you should overcome the obstacles that you face, and it comes from Christ. Everything that you go through is written here by him and his apostles to teach you all things that pertain to life and godliness. When you listen for a smart man to direct you, or he claims to be a Christian, you are setting that man up. Whoever he is, if he's not teaching this, you are setting him up to be a false Christ. Because you're looking for his statements, his wisdom to apply to your life. Let me tell you something. Today we will talk about how you make what Christ really means. In some terms, he was called the Redeemer. A Redeemer is one that frees you from harm, captivity by payment. If you've been in captivity, Christ, a Redeemer, will get you out of that captivity. If he has to pay a debt for you, if he has to give what you owe is why you're in jail. And then he will show you the way to go. That's a Redeemer. He redeemed you from this debt. So many people are looking for people. They're looking for senators to do it. They're looking for the president to do it. That's setting them up to be, if you're looking for your mayor and your governor to do it, you're setting them up to be false Christs in your eyes. You are to look for deliverance to come from God's word. He's going to tell you how to get your house straight. He's going to tell you how to deal with that issue that you have and this person rising up against you. Where somebody else may say, get a gun and shoot them. Christ's going to say, love them, bless them that curse you. Do good to those that hate you and pray for them that despitefully use you. Now, I want you, if you have your Bibles, to turn with me to the book of Acts chapter 1. We're going to start here at verse number 4. Being assembled together with them, commanded them that they should not depart from Jerusalem, but wait for the promise of the Father. Now, here is Jesus telling his disciples, when he's getting ready to leave, he's telling them, don't depart from Jerusalem, but wait for the promise of the Father. Now, you might wonder, why would he say, and we should be concerned, why he tell them don't leave from Jerusalem? All right, Jerusalem was not in that day as it is today. It was conquered by the Roman Empire. And anybody that was serving Christ, their life was in danger. Jesus knew his disciples were so devoted to him, they were going to follow him to death. But many of them they knew would be thrust out or flee out of Jerusalem. But the promise that God said he was going to begin salvation at Jerusalem. So God's going to keep everything he have said. He would begin the salvation there, and then it would go from there across the world. So he told his disciples, said, don't you leave from Jerusalem. Had they left from Jerusalem, they would not have got the power from God. So let's read on down here. Let's watch these disciples. When they therefore were come together, they asked of him, saying, Lord, wilt thou at this time restore again the kingdom to Israel? Now, here are the apostles, and all was 120 of them. They expect a redeemer to redeem them, to bring them in control or to put them in authority over their enemies. I see today people are divided because they want to be over folk. They want others to be subject to them. And here was Jesus, Jesus' disciples getting kind of worried. The Christ has come and he's leaving and he haven't restored the kingdom to Israel yet. He haven't got us. We're still subject under bondage in the rule of the Roman Empire. Are we going to be free? So they decided to ask him, you fixing to leave now? Are you going to restore Israel's kingdom now because you're going? Jesus answered and said, and he said unto them, it is not for you to know the time or the season which the Father has put in his own power. But you shall receive power after the Holy Ghost has come upon you. Now, what they thought the Messiah was going to make them rule the world. But the power of the Messiah that he was going to give them was to rule their own life. He was going to give them power to put the beer bottle down. Power to live and to love their enemies. He's given us power to overcome the challenges of this life. If we was in drugs, you see people testify. They got free from drugs. Whoremongers got free from running and chasing women. Murderers that was killers got free from having that anger to kill. And it comes through the power that God has put inside of us. Now he told you, don't leave from this presence until you be endued with power from on high. Not power to rule your sister. Not power to rule your brother. Not power the white man can rule the black. The black man rule the white man. What about ruling your own hatred? What about having dominion over your own prejudice? What about being able to say, I'm going to treat everybody right? That's the power that the Christ came to give. But they were looking for the power that they could subjugate those Romans. He told them what this power was going to do for them when they get this power. We want power. We want bombs. We want machine guns. They got the Second Amendment right. We got to have us a pistol. Wait, look what Jesus said. But you shall receive power after the Holy Ghost has come upon you, and you shall be a witness unto me, both in Jerusalem and in all Judea and in Samaria and to the uttermost parts of the earth. Wherever you go, you're going to be a witness unto me. People are going to know that I have had influence over your life. When you get this power, people are going to know something has happened to you. people on your job gonna know you don't laugh at the filthy jokes no more. That ain't what you want to laugh at no more. You got real joy on the inside of you. So he talking to them about a power that will make them replicate what Christ really was. Now, this power, it's more, the Bible says, in I believe that's in Proverbs, it says, he that has power over his own spirit is greater than the mighty. When you got power over your own spirit, meaning you can bring yourself down to temperance, you're greater than somebody go out there and kill up some bunch of folks with an AR-15. If you can control your own anger, if you can control being mad at somebody, not forgiving somebody, you are greater, the Bible says you're greater than he that take a city. And if you got power over your own, if you can control your anger, the Bible talks about that you are greater than the mighty. You're greater than the mighty by controlling your own anger. There you got it up there. He that is slow to anger is better than the mighty. If you don't get, some of you get mad at the drop of a hat. Somebody can ask you a question and you get mad. They've been truly asking you a question. They're scared to even ask you about something because you're going to get mad. But it said, he that is slow to anger is better than the mighty. And he that ruleth his spirit than he that taketh the city. We brag on a man that take a city, but here's God bragging on a man that can control his spirit. What you mean control your spirit? Control your thoughts. I'm not going to be this way with you. I'm going to be the way God says be. That man is stronger than somebody go up there and shoot up every person in the city. That's the way God sees, is a person in control of their own life rather than trying to control people. We look at folks that control people as great. God looks at people that control their own thinking, their own imagination. I'm not going to mess with that man's wife. I'm not going to mess with her husband, even though he's flirting with me, because you got control over your spirit. You're greater than the man with muscles. You're greater than the man with all kind of guns in the sight of your father. Now, we're gonna go here to Isaiah 62. We're talking about the Redeemer. We're going to start reading at verse 10.
2: Go through the gates.
12: Hold it right there. Go through the gates. Now you notice he has an S there. Go through the gates. This is a commandment for you, for us, how we to get into the kingdom of God. We got to go through the gates. Let everybody say gates.
13: Gates.
12: Say it again.
13: Gates.
12: Say it again.
13: Gates.
12: That's it. Go through the gates. Jesus said in one passage, he said, I am the door to my Father. He said, no man cometh unto the Father but by me. So we're going to find out the gates. We're going to find out why Jesus said he was the door to the kingdom. And then we're going to find out what those gates really are. What kind of gate God telling me to go through? Don't you know getting into glory? How many of you have ever been to a gated community? You get there and you don't have the tag on your car. You got to call somebody to let you in. Anybody have experienced that? All right, you understand gates then. When there's a gate, it means you got to have either a key or you got to have a code or something to get through that gate. Because it's blocked out. Everybody just can't go through it. So is the kingdom of God. Now, it'll be open to you, but he's going to show you how the gate is open to you. We know how we can get to our cousin. You can get to my house. You can come there, and you can call my number, and the gate can open for you. But you got to go through the gate. Start over again.
2: Go through the gates. Prepare ye the way of the people. Cast up the highway. Gather out the stones. Lift up a standard for the people.
12: Now he said, cast out the stones. He said, gather out the stones. He said, lift up a standard. The church should have a standard. It should be something that you represent Christ, and this is how your standard among you. When you I've told this church, but when I came to God, I didn't make it my first try trying to get where I should go. I had two choices. I had to get myself right and get up to his standard, or I could bring the standard down and justify myself. Bringing the standard down is what most churches have resorted to. All God requires, you just believe him. Just believe him. And they don't know the Bible said, add to your faith virtue, and to virtue knowledge. And to knowledge, you're supposed to add temperance. And to temperance, you're supposed to add brotherly kindness. And when you get brotherly kindness, you're supposed to add charity. A Christian life is always lifting up the standard and getting to the standard. When God called you, he knew you didn't have the standard. He knew every blunder you would make before you made them. But you made your mind up to be his servant. And he forgave you all your sins. And he's willing to be patient with you to get you there, long as you don't bring the standard down. Long as you don't say, if I'm going to find me another church, I can do some of these things. Well, you can find a church and let you buy with everything. But what you should be saying, I'm going to look into the word of God, and I'm going to ask God for that power, how I can obey him and do it exactly like he said.
2: Behold, the Lord hath proclaimed unto the end of the world, say ye to the daughter of Zion, behold, thy salvation cometh. Behold, his reward is with him, and his work before him. And they shall call them the holy people, the redeemed of the Lord.
12: You know, if you don't even want to be called holy, you ain't touched God yet. If you don't want to be even called, now that's some people call holy people, not really holy. But if you get offended by being called holy and you don't feel you are the holy people, you're not getting in that gate. When you start believing what's written is what's going to make you make the alterations of your life to achieve the things that God has promised you. Some people don't even address themselves as holy people, but you are. When God called you unto holiness, but it's something you got to do to get there. Hallelujah. They shall call them the holy people, and what they should be called.
2: The redeemed of the Lord, and thou shalt be called sought out, a city not forsaken.
12: Now here is God saying, they're going to call you, people going to call you that, the holy people. On your job, they ought to see you as a holy sister, a holy brother. That's a holy brother up there. Why even nobody know who you are? Are you getting quiet on me? Because you're doing something in their presence that doesn't represent God. It doesn't mean you should give up. It doesn't mean you should throw in the towel. It means you need to go and inquire of God and say, God, why is it that I fall all the time? Why is it that I don't stand in trials? Why is things? It may be you're not coming from among it. God told us to come out from among something. Some things you got to not even go that way. When you're trying to make up a new life, you got to have some friends that you don't answer the phone when they call, because you know what they want. They want drugs. They got drugs. They got this. They got men. They got women. You know what they want. You don't answer that call. You are not weaker than anybody else. You've made choices that make you weaker. And you made choices that you, but remember Paul said, he said, me and my flesh, I can do nothing. Jesus said these words. Jesus said, the flesh is weak. He was a man that had not committed a sin and said, the flesh is weak. But if you walk in the way of the flesh, making provisions for the flesh, you're going to crumble with the flesh. You're talking on the phone with him because you lack the good things he said. Or you lack the sweet things that she put in your ear. That's sometimes you got to withdraw from that. You know, you sometimes being lonely ain't a bad thing. Sometimes you figure, I'm all by myself. Sometimes that's not bad. Sometimes it's good for you to be alone, that you can get yourself the way God want to be, you to be. But God can make you what he brings to you his best. Hallelujah. You want the best. You got to get yourself in a position that God bring to you his best. Now we find the Redeemer is what the Jews was looking for. The Messiah or the Christ. You know, one of those terms will fit Jesus' lifestyle. But he said, you must go through the gate to the city. Let's go to the next verse, chapter Isaiah, chapter 35, and let's begin at verse 8.
2: And an highway shall be there, and a way, and it shall be called the way of holiness. The unclean shall not pass over it, but it shall be for those, the wayfaring men. Though fools shall not err therein, no lion shall be there, no any ravenous beast shall go up thereon. It shall not be found there, but the redeemed shall walk there.
12: Redeemed is going to walk in this way of holiness. I'm not talking about a church called holiness. I'm talking about a way. It said a highway. The word highway really means a road that's built above the normal floods. If you notice, our 45 is a highway. It may flood on the feeders, but it's hard to get on 45 and get in a flood because it's high. And it's a highway. It's above the rest. And then on top of that, it's straight. On a highway, you can't just do it. They got a certain amount of speed you got to travel to stay on that highway. But it calls this way a highway. If you're going to church and looking for church, you ought to be looking for that highway called holiness. Not a highway called 45. Not a highway called Beth 8. But it's a highway called holiness. What does that mean? When you get on 45 or you get on Beltway 8, that don't mean you've reached your destination. But you started en route. You got to start en route to get here where you're trying to go. And I'm going to show you what you're trying to go to. It shall be for the wayfaring man. It said, though a fool, he won't err therein. What is that really meaning? That's meaning, even if you don't understand that you are a fool, when you get in this highway of holiness, you ain't going to err. You ain't going to keep doing bad things and stay in this way of holiness. Even if you don't know how to see, know your name when you see it, you're going to get in this highway of holiness. The Spirit of God is going to direct you in all truth. The Spirit of God are coming to you. What does that mean? That's the nature of God coming into you. It's for you. Jesus told his disciples, don't you leave Jerusalem till you be endued with this power. Many of us, there are people that were better than me, and I have things I couldn't get rid of. I was a smoker, I was a drinker, I was a womanizer. And I knew people in church that was good. But when I got this power of the Holy Ghost, they started wanting to follow me. And it wasn't me that was different. It was the Spirit of God inside of me that was guiding me in a new way of living. It's the thing that to get this Spirit, the Bible said God gives the Spirit to them that obey him. If you're not willing to obey him, you can be at the altar, people pray with you all day, you'll never get it. Because God knows your heart. When Cornelius was spoke to by Peter in the book of Acts chapter 10, while Peter spoke the word, the Holy Ghost fell on him. Didn't even have to lay hands on him. They started speaking in tongues and everything. You know why? They made up their minds to serve God. And God told them, said, go and get Peter. When he comes, Peter, everybody said Peter. Peter, he had to come, been a sent preacher, to tell them how to be saved. You couldn't just go online and hear somebody talking about God. You couldn't just pick up a newspaper and hear somebody claiming they have God. You got to get one that God has sent. And then they will show you the ways of pleasing your master. A highway shall be there, and it shall be, and one way, singular, a way, and it shall be called the way of holiness.

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7: Near the end of the Revolutionary War, George Washington received a letter from one of his own officers. Colonel Louis Nicola suggested that America might be better served by a monarchy, with Washington himself as king. Washington firmly rejected the idea. He had spent years leading Americans in a fight for independence from a monarchy. 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He understood that the cause of the revolution was greater than any one man. His example reminds us that power can be offered, earned, or taken. But character determines whether we use it for ourselves or remain faithful to something greater.
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12: The already as well as the not yet is part of the promise of the harvest. 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
13: 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And while you're there, look for Pastor Brian's book, Unlimited Grace. Dr. Chappell reminds us of the power and mercy of God's grace that motivates and inspires us to serve our Heavenly Father. Let's hear now from Dr. Brian Chappell as he shares the second half of the lesson, The Parables of the King.
12: In Matthew 13, Jesus is speaking to disciples who may be struggling to understand, what kind of a kingdom is this? This Jesus has come, the long prophesied Messiah, the line of David, the Davidic king is here. The angels announced him. He has said his kingdom has come. But he's just an obscure rabbi with a bunch of ragtag disciples, fishermen, carpenters. What kind of a kingdom is this? And to answer the question, in Matthew 13, Jesus begins to tell a series of parables that pull back the veil to say, what kind of a kingdom is this? We can't look at all of them, but a key one is in verse 24. Matthew 13 and verse 24, Jesus put another parable before them, saying, the kingdom of heaven may be compared to a man who sowed good seed in his field, but while his men were sleeping, his enemy came and sowed seeds among the wheat and went away. So when the plants came up and bore grain, then the weeds appeared also. And the servants of the master of the house came and said to him, Master, did you not sow good seed in your field? How then does it have weeds? He said to them, an enemy has done this. So the servants said to him, then do you want us to go and gather them? But he said, no, lest in gathering the weeds, you root up the wheat along with them. Let both grow together until the harvest. At the harvest time, I will tell the reapers, gather the weeds first and bind them in bundles to be burned. But gather the wheat into my barn. What do you take away from the parable of the wheat and the weeds? One just easy takeaway is the weeds will not last forever. They are here. That's real. But the weeds will not last forever. Evil may have its day. God will have the final say. He will reap his harvest. Until then, the weeds may threaten to choke, but they will not overcome. The farmer has his harvest, and he will ultimately bring in the sheaves that are the great expression of his own heart. How will that happen? Well, we don't have to guess again. John the Apostle in the book of Revelation talks about the harvest. I heard a loud voice from heaven saying, "Behold, the dwelling place of God is with man. He will dwell with them, and they will be his people, and God himself will be with them as their God. He will wipe away every tear from their eyes, and death shall be no more. Neither shall there be mourning, nor crying, nor pain anymore, for the former things have passed away." There will be no night there, or pain, or fears, or crying again. And that's the harvest. And he says what that means. He who is seated on the throne said, "Behold, I am making all things new. The one who conquers will have this heritage. I will be his God, and he will be my son." It's not true of everybody, for the cowardly, the faithless, the detestable, the murderers, the adulterers, sorcerers, idolaters, liars, their portion will be in the lake that burns with fire and sulfur, which is the second death. The weeds don't last forever, but neither does the Alzheimer's, nor the hatred, nor the oppression, nor the wheelchairs, nor the leukemia, or the family tensions, the struggles we have with one another or with ourselves. The weeds don't last forever. That is the promise. There is a harvest when the world changes and all things are made new. For those who've said, "I need something more than this world, and I'm being given an opportunity to the one who makes all things new, including the sin and the wickedness of my own heart, I have the opportunity to turn to him and to know by his precious blood it can be washed away, and not just for the moment, but for eternity." And what that means is not just that the weeds do not last forever, but that ultimately the best is yet to come. This is not the final chapter. This is not the end of the story, as wonderful as the music was. The best is yet to come. You know, preachers love to tell the story. It's an old story about the woman who, before her funeral, asks to be buried with a fork in her hand. You know the story. Why do you want to be buried with a fork in your hand? Well, because at all our family meals, when we've had the great meal, we say, "Hold on to your fork, because the best is yet to come." And she wanted that witness. But it's a little bit off in some ways, because it's just putting the blessing down the road. It's just the pie in the sky by and by. But the already, as well as the not yet, is part of the promise of the harvest. That already we are enjoying the portions of the field that are already ripe. That God is doing something in and through us by assuring us of what is to come. And if I believe that, if I understand that God is saying, "I want you to know there is an already reality, that because of my assurances of what I shall accomplish, you can rejoice already in what will come." This time of year, a few of us in the room, and Kathy and I, remember a very different harvest time. When a young woman in our community was doing what a lot of farm kids do, what I did growing up, riding on the fender of the tractor as your dad is involved in the harvest. And she was riding on the fender of the tractor with her dad, and the crop was high, so he didn't see the ditch. And when he hit the ditch, he knocked her from the fender, and she was killed. After the funeral, as in so many rural parts of the country, we had the carry-in dinner to the family's home, and We were eating, adults in one part of the room and little kids in another part of the room. And the kids were watching TV and the adults in their conversation. At some point, it was the era of the Just Say No to Drugs ad campaign. And an ad came on the TV. And it showed a young woman kind of being drawn into drug life through kind of the seedy experience of the streets. And that didn't get our attention. What got our attention was the young woman that was being portrayed in the ad looked almost exactly like the young woman we had just buried. And when everyone saw that, there was a kind of collective gasp across the room. And then the woman, the mother of the young woman, seeing the screen and what was being threatened, all this evil of the world that could come upon that young woman, instead recognized what her promise was. And she rose from the table and she shook her finger at the TV screen and she said, "But you can't touch my little girl. She is safe with Jesus." And it was the eternal reality eroding into the present in the moment of grief and deep pain, saying, "But I will claim the already, even though it's not fully yet my experience. I'm already," says the Apostle Paul, "seated in heavenly places. I'm already resurrected. I'm already united to Christ." There is an assurance of what God has said to his people by the work of his Son that you and I could not accomplish, that is so sure, working beyond our limitations and our griefs and our lusts and our sin and our weakness, that nonetheless, we are able to live in the heavenly reality even though we're not there yet. And because it is so precious and so affecting of this present world with all of its weeds about us, Jesus tries to help us understand it's worth his kingdom. It's worth even the price of sacrifice because it's so good. The Apostle Paul said, "I consider that our afflictions are not worth comparing with the glory that shall be revealed in us." But Jesus just says it so much more to our experience. As he says in verse 44, "The kingdom of heaven is like a treasure hidden in a field, which a man found and covered it up. Then in his joy he goes and sells all that he has and buys the field." I don't know what the treasure was, if it was gems or a vein of gold, or pirate doubloons. I don't know what a doubloon is, but it must be something good, you know. And I don't even know about the ethics of covering it up and, you know, selling it. But I get the point that when you get just a taste, just a glimpse of how precious is the kingdom of God, you know, everything else dims in comparison. You're willing to sacrifice everything for that. You know, the holiday time of year that we're approaching, for me, growing up, that always meant that we would go to West Tennessee and we would spend Thanksgiving at my grandparents. And we would come the night before, which means when you woke up as a kid in the morning, you know, in those upper bedrooms, the smell from the kitchen would just be rising up, you know, and oh, it's heavenly, you know, but it was also a magnet, you know. You get brought down the stairs to see what's cooking. And, you know, you just got to have some. Grandma, can I have some? Can I have some? No, you can't. This is for later. But my grandmother would take a little twist of the dough off the breakfast rolls, and she would say, "You can have this for now." Oh, my. The tangy, cinnamon, sweet heaven. And it was so, just a taste, but it was so good to do any, you'd even take a bath if you had to be able to be at the meal. You wash behind your ears, you'd put on your, whatever you had to do, you'd want to get the rest. And here we are being told, if you get just a taste, just a glimpse of what the heavenly good, it's worth anything.
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12: Grandma, Grandma, can I have some? Can I have some? No, you can't. This is for later. But my grandmother would take a little twist of the dough off the breakfast rolls, and she would say, "You can have this for now." Oh my. The tangy, cinnamon, sweet heaven. And it was so, just a taste, but it was so good. You would do any, you'd even take a bath if you had to be able to be at the meal. You wash behind your ears, you'd put on your, whatever you had to do, you'd want to get the rest. And here we are being told, if you get just a taste, just a glimpse of what the heavenly good, it's worth anything. And we get the taste in different ways. I'm going to be a little bit obscure here for a reason. A few weeks ago when my back was bothering me, and I told you I wasn't going to go to the back, but I was going to be here with the prayer team. Prayed with people. We love doing that. And as the line diminished, there was a man who was just kind of waiting to talk only to me. And sometimes when that happens, I focus on other people because, you know, I need to focus with him. But finally, I kind of looked, and first I didn't, and then I did recognize. A man I hadn't seen for years. Looked in many ways quite different, but I did recognize him. He was a man earlier in my career had betrayed me and my family terribly. And I was thinking, he sat in this church through an entire worship service and sermon. And now he's waited in this line to the very end to talk to me. And it was instinctive, I think, that I just kind of threw my arms around him and hugged him. And I'm glad it was instinctive because I thought about it a little bit. I might have punched him in the nose, you know. And I will tell you, as good as it was to embrace someone who has hurt you so bad and to say, God, what did you do in me that my heart actually rejoices to do this? I mean, this is not of me. This is something of the Spirit that I'm tasting, that I know is part of the heavenly kingdom that I don't know yet. Because I will tell you, later in the afternoon when I remembered a few more things, I just got mad again. But this is what I know. Jesus will not get mad again. His embrace is eternal. And what was instinctive in me is his nature. And it is eternal promise. As we get taste of that heavenly reality here, we begin to say, I don't fully understand, I don't fully grasp, but listen, it's better than anything else this world has to offer. And so we want that reality, and that's what's being promised, and ultimately we are being told, that means this thing that Jesus is offering, it's more precious than anything. And Jesus just says it so clearly. Verse 45, again, the kingdom of heaven is like a merchant in search of fine pearls, who on finding one pearl of great value went and sold all that he had and bought it. Jesus' kingdom is ripening, and it's not all ripe yet. But when we get just a taste of, just a little bit of it, we say, it's so good. I want more of that. I want to secure that. And the way in which it is being secured is not by the work of our hands, but by the work of the one who seeded the harvest. And we trust him. And we even endure the weeds, knowing that our roots are being so intertwined with theirs that what God has brought to us by the knowledge of his Son and the beauties of heaven that are not yet, but already being experienced to some degree, that what we're experiencing as people's lives intertwine with ours, they get to begin to experience too. So God is not pulling us up too soon or them up too soon, so that we grow in the reality of the kingdom of God. A couple of weeks ago, I came home from one of my travels on a Saturday night, having to preach the next morning. And I was kind of buoyed up because I got off the plane and walked down the concourse. And as I came out, there's this

0: And one of the commentators said, "These are veterans receiving the welcome now that they did not get the first time they came home." And I thought, maybe true for my heart's sake to remember. That I will in the already say, oh, it's not all the cheers I want. It's not all the goodness that I want. It's not everything that I want. But there will be a day when 10,000 times 10,000 angels will hail the Savior for the redemption of my soul. And as I'm basking in the glory of the one who has redeemed me and my body and my loved ones forever, something's going to happen. And I'm going to look across the crowd, and I'm going to see others are being cheered. I'm going to look down at the one coming in the wheelchair and limping on. I say, that was my neighbor. Look, there's my brother. There's my sister. There's the boss I was so mad at. There's the people who treat me so badly, but somehow my roots were being tangled up with theirs in such a way that God was not just growing the wheat, he was changing the weeds into wheat in his time and his way and by the witness of people that we had no idea. And the angels were cheering. Let me tell you something, you're going to turn around and you're going to cheer too. Praise God that he is working his will in his time and his way. And we praise God that he is the God of the harvest and it's achievable. Because he is the king.
1: Hello, friends. This is Pastor Brian. Thank you so much for listening today. I know that right now there are many within the sound of my voice who may be suffering under serious trials. Maybe your trial is a physical illness, or maybe it's a mental or emotional trial from loss or fear or anger that afflicts you with depression or anxiety. Whatever it is, God sees, God hears, and God knows. So right now, I'm going to pray for you. And we're going to trust God to do a work in your mind, your heart, and your body by the power of his Holy Spirit. Heavenly Father, when your Son was on this earth, he pointed to the flowers of the field and said that you make them beautiful even when they do not last very long. He reminded us that you care for the birds of the air even though they cannot care for themselves. And that you love us far more than they. And the greatest evidence of your wisdom, power, and love is that you sent Jesus to live and die for each of us. Father, if you care so much for the flowers of the field, the birds of the air, and the eternity of our souls, please let us rest in the assurance of your holy, wise, and powerful will for what is best in our lives. We know the will of God will never take us where the grace of God will not keep us. So heal, strengthen, and forgive as you know is best. Then we will be truly blessed and find the rest of mind, body, and heart that you promise for all who love you. We pray this in Jesus' name. Amen.
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10: There is no greater joy in life. There is no greater honor in life. There is no greater purpose in life than to be called the friend of God. So the question is this: what qualified Abraham to be called friend of God? What qualifies us to be called friends of God?
9: Welcome to Leading the Way with international Bible teacher and cultural expert, Dr. Michael Youssef. He has passionately proclaimed uncompromising truth for more than 35 years, and he continues to do so with even more passion. Is there someone that you can just share all of your pains with and all of your joys? Might be a friend from childhood, or maybe it's that trusted confidant in the next cubicle at work. Okay, now the real question is this: do you have that kind of relationship with God? Today on Leading the Way, you'll be introduced to the man God refers to as his friend, Abraham. So listen with me as Dr. Michael Youssef begins a message that'll help you face the real life challenges and joys of 2026. He's calling it the willingness of faith.
10: You know, I have been internalizing the question that I want to challenge you with. And I want to challenge each one of you to think about that, not just today, but in the coming days. How loyal a person am I? Am I a loyal spouse? Am I a loyal employer? Am I a loyal employee? Am I a loyal parent to my children? Am I loyal to my parents? Am I a loyal business partner? Am I a loyal church member? Am I a loyal friend to my friends? Am I loyal to Jesus? You get the point. It's just some of the areas in which loyalty can manifest itself. Because loyalty is an issue of the heart. It's the attitude of the heart. And I want you to hear me right on this one. Because it does not mean a loyal person may never fail at any point, at some point. It does not mean that that loyal person may mess up sometime. It does not mean that that loyal person doesn't drop the ball sometime. It doesn't mean that this loyal person may forget sometime. These are all temporary and circumstantial. But I'm talking about the attitude of the heart of loyalty. And that is why loyalty is a long term, not in short bursts. Loyalty is proved by its longevity and not a flash in the pan. Loyalty is proved in time and by time. Let me illustrate. Virtually every couple that will take their vows, their marriage vows, they have every intention of fulfilling these vows. They really do. I've done enough weddings to know they really, really do. But here's the problem. Most couples do not give much attention or thought to what I call the ending of the phrases in the vows. These are the poorer, the worse, and the sickness. They don't think about those last parts. You know why? Because they are so filled with dreams and hopes and expectations, and they focus only on the first part of these phrases, the richer, the better, and the health. That's where their focus is. And I was wondering about this, and I said, you know, maybe that's the Lord's way of kind of making us that way so we can even get married. But what happens when reality sets in, and we begin to experience those ending of the phrases of the vows, there are some people who literally freak out. Why? Because the last part of these phrases are the real test of loyalty in marriage. They're the real test. When God enters a covenant with a believer who comes to him and put their faith and trust and receive Jesus as the only Savior of their soul and the Lord of their life. When that happens, a covenant takes place between us and God. And when God enters into that covenant with us, he would say to us by name, Bob, Joe, Sue, Jenny, I take you to be part of my bride in foolishness and in wisdom. I take you when you are loyal to me and when you occasionally deny me before men. When you seek me with all of your heart and when you set your affections on other things. I take you when you walk with me and in the times when you try to run away from my will. In the last message, we saw Abraham's setbacks. We saw his detours. We saw his failures. We saw his lies and we saw his fears. But say what you will about Abraham. When Abraham grew in his knowledge of Jehovah, when Abraham grew in his understanding of who God is, when Abraham grew in his fellowship with God, when Abraham grew in his trust in God, when Abraham grew in his faith in God, he became so committed to God, he became so loyal to God, that God chose to call him my very special friend. Psychology Today polled 40,000 Americans a few years ago, and they asked, what are the three things that you are looking for in a friend? Number three, it was warmth and affection. Number two was loyalty. Number one was keeping confidences. And it is not surprising, therefore, that the Scripture often tells us, as in Psalm 25:14, that the secrets of the Lord are with those who fear Him. God is not going to entrust His secrets with people who are not loyal to Him. He is not going to entrust them with His heart when they are not loyal to Him. In other words, God entrusts His loyal children with the very secrets of His heart. Listen to me. God loves all His children all the time under all circumstances, but He gives His secrets only to those who have demonstrated loyalty to the living God. Listen to what Amos said in 3:7. Surely the Lord God does nothing unless He reveals His secret counsel to His servants, the prophets. You see, in the Old Testament, true prophets will become known as loyal to Jehovah. And because of the loyalty to Jehovah, Amos can say that God entrusts them with His secrets. In the New Testament, all the believers in Jesus Christ are called priests. They are called prophets. We are called priests and prophets in the New Testament. And therefore, the question that you and I must face is this: how loyal are we? Perhaps this principle has never been better illustrated than when God was about to judge Sodom and Gomorrah, before He was about to send the sulfur and burn that twin cities. What did God do? He confided in Abraham, His friend, before He acted. He said to him, Abraham, the cup of iniquity of Sodom and Gomorrah is filled to the brim. I have been waiting patiently for them to repent, but they refuse. The time has come for judgment. Can't you hear God saying that to us today? I just wanted you to know, Abraham, what I'm about to do before I do it. Because I entrust you, you have become my loyal friend, and I'm going to give you my secret. Beloved, I want to tell you something. Listen to me. There is no greater joy in life. There is no greater privilege in life. There is no greater honor in life. There is no greater purpose in life. There is no greater fulfillment in life. There is no greater contentment in life. There is no greater excitement in life than to be called the friend of God. And when Abraham heard this, God confiding in him, his secret, out of compassion, he began to intercede with his friend, Jehovah God, and says, God, my nephew, my compromising nephew, my sinning nephew, my nephew who is putting one foot in the world and one foot with you, my nephew Lot is about to be burnt with that city, and he and his family, and he begins to intercede on behalf of his compromising nephew, and God says, Abraham, because of you and because of our friendship, I will save your nephew and his family. And God did. So the question is this: what qualified Abraham to be called friend of God? what qualifies us to be called friends of God? His absolute loyalty to the Lord. His total obedience. We saw the time of partial obedience in his early walk in the last message. But now it is total obedience. Now it's complete surrender. Now it is utter trust in Jehovah. Now it's unqualified self-giving. And so now I want you to turn with me to Hebrews chapter 11, verses 17. By faith, Abraham, when he was tested, offered up Isaac. And he who had received the promise was offering up his only begotten son. It was he, Abraham, to whom it was said, in Isaac your descendants shall be called. Abraham reasoned that God is able to raise men even from the dead. And figuratively speaking, he did receive Isaac back from death. Father, please allow our spiritual eyes to be opened today so that we would see these wonderful truths. Then allow our spiritual ears to be open that we may hear these wonderful truths. And above all, Father, let our hearts be open so that we may obey them and live for your glory in Jesus' name. Now, I want you to think with me. When God made the promise to Abraham, he said, Abraham, Sarah will have a son. And they both said, we're too old for this. But they said, well, if, you know, God can do it. But then God didn't do it. Do you know for how long? 25 years. I mean, they're getting old. And they look at the clock and they said, hey, we're not getting any younger. So for 25 years of waiting for God to fulfill his promise to them that they will have a son through Sarah. For 25 years. And during which there were some occasional mishaps, after 25 years of coming to the point of seeing the supernatural hand of God intervening in a 90-year-old body of a woman with a dead womb inside of her and gives birth to a healthy son, simply because God said so. Then comes the ultimate test. After they got Isaac, and Abraham loved that boy. When the Bible said he loved his son, it's really, he became the total object of his affection. He became everything to him. That's really what it means. And then God says, hey, Abraham, you know, I gave you Isaac supernaturally. Yes, Lord, thank you. I gave you Isaac after 25 years of waiting from the time I promised you to the time you had him. Yes, Lord, blessed be the name of the Lord. Now, Abraham, are you willing to give me Isaac back? Huh? Are you willing to give me Isaac back? I don't want you to miss this drama. This is incredible. Sometimes we see junk on television and the movies and they call that drama. No, this is drama. And if you want to follow it, you can go to Genesis 22 at verse 2. Now God's speaking to Abraham. I'm talking about dramas. Abraham, take your son. Ah, he must be thinking about Ishmael. No. I don't want you to misunderstand me, Abraham. Not Ishmael. Take your son, your only son. And then, in case you think it's Ishmael again, Isaac, by name. But that's not all. Whom you love, who is the object of your total affection. And go to the land of Moriah and offer him there as a burnt offering upon a mountain where I'll show you. I mean, this has to be devastating. Lord, do you know what you're asking? Do you know what you're asking of me? But I want you to look at verse 3 now. Abraham didn't say that. He didn't ask. Verse 3 said, and Abraham rose early in the morning. Oh, give me a break. Well, what are you talking? Are you kidding me? You mean he obeyed the Lord right away? I would have at least asked the Lord to give me 6 months to pray about it. And I tell you, it's no secret that I would have taken those 6 months to basically not seek the mind of God, but try to change the mind of God. Here's what most of us, I think, would react if I read human nature well. Lord, you know that this is my son of promise, your promise. Lord, you know this is my son of your supernatural intervention in Sarah's life and in my life. He is your miracle, Lord. Lord, you know this is my son who came out of Sarah's dead womb, Lord. Lord, you know this is my son who has become the total object of my affection and my love. Surely you must know all of that, Lord. For you yourself have said, whom you love. Well, Lord, let's just forget about my heart that is broken into pieces right now. Let's just forget about that for a moment. Lord, let's just talk about what you said, Lord. You said through Isaac the Messiah will come. You said through Isaac salvation will come to the world. That through Isaac my spiritual descendants will be. But you know what? I'm going to show you from the Word of God that was never even occurred to Abraham to ask. Didn't even cross his mind. I'm going to show it to you from the Word of God. I don't make this stuff up, believe me. That's not what he was thinking. Beloved, listen to me. That's what loyalty to Christ kicks in. Those are the times when loyalty kicks in. This is when you know the God to be a loyal God and he's to be trusted completely. Do you know what Abraham was thinking? Well, according to verse 19 of Hebrews 11, here's what he was thinking. Okay, let me give it to you in Michael's translation. Wow, Lord, I'm going to be an eyewitness to a resurrection. Wow, I'm going to see God perform a much bigger miracle than a 90-year-old woman giving birth to a son. I'm going to see Yahweh do something that has never been done before since the creation. I am going to experience Jehovah in a completely new and exciting way. That's exactly what he was thinking. How do I know that? Verse 5 of Genesis 22. Abraham, Isaac, we don't know how many servants they took along with them, loaded the donkeys with all the stuff they're going to need for the offering, and they go into the foot of the mountain in which they will climb up to offer Isaac as a sacrifice. And listen to what Abraham said to the servants, okay? Listen carefully. He said to them, stay with the donkeys while I and the lad go over there to worship. You see, that was going to be a worship time for Abraham. That's why we say we worship God with our offerings. And we're going to worship, and then what's the next word? And we, can you say we?
11: We.
10: We'll come back to you. Oh, wait a minute. He could have said, you wait here, I'll go up, knowing that he's going to offer his son, and then he said, I'll come back. No. We, the boy and I, are coming back. You see, the thought of sacrificing his son must have ripped his heart to a million pieces. But Abraham's total trust in his friend Jehovah empowered him to overcome, empowered him to expect a miracle, empowered him to anticipate God to do something far greater than he ever thought possible. His own loyalty to Jehovah was going to be met by far, far, far greater loyalty on Jehovah's part to his servant and his friend Abraham. Please listen to me. When you and I know God as our friend, as Abraham did, we will know that God will never, never, never go back on his word. We will know God never renege on his promises. We will know that God will never, never take that son away permanently. He knew that God would not and indeed could not lie. And if we saw in Noah the duration of faith, We see in Abraham the depth of faith. And Isaac would not die, could not die. Abraham thought if he died, he would be raised again, supernaturally. And he was going up there not to offer Isaac, but he was going there to witness a supernatural resurrection. He did all this, not because God wanted Isaac, but to set up a type of what would happen 2,000 years later from that time of Abraham. 2,000 years later, when God sends his one and only begotten Son to die on a cross and then to rise again, so that whomsoever would come to him and believe in him will be resurrected. Jesus said, if anyone wants to come after me, let him, let her deny himself and follow me. Jesus said to his disciples, you are my friends when you do whatever I command you. Again, Jesus said, henceforth, I call you not servants, I have called you my friends. Did you know that God really wants to be your friend? I got news for you. I don't think I'll be able to even comprehend this for the remaining years of my life until I get to heaven. And even then, I don't know that I fully comprehend that. God wants to be my friend. He wants to be your friend. He really does. And he wants you to be his friend. It's mind-boggling. It's incomprehensible. It blows your mind, as the kids would say. But it's true. And so, I conclude with the same question with which I began. How loyal are you? How loyal am I? God is loyal. You know that. And he's looking for loyal friends in order that he may express his loyalty in far greater way than you ever even thought possible. He said, but how can I manifest my loyalty to Christ? Listen carefully, please. By seeking his cause, not yours. By telling his truth, not yours. By acknowledging his gifts, not take credit for them. By waiting for his timing, not yours. And by dreaming of his glory and not yours.
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19: Never, Lord. Those are two words that do not go together. Yes and Lord go together. Where, Lord, goes together. When, Lord, even goes together. You can even throw in why, Lord, if you like. But never say never to the Lord.

0: Have you ever been to an auction or seen one on TV? Maybe classic cars or farm animals? As you're sitting there, you have to be very quiet and very still. You scratch your head at the wrong moment and you'll suddenly own a 1,500-pound Texas Longhorn. Today on A New Beginning, we'll see we need to be careful in our speech and attitude toward the Lord. Pastor Greg Laurie points out how our behavior should draw people to the Lord, not stand in the way of that decision.
1: So the book of Acts, it's the work of the Holy Spirit that happened through the lives of ordinary people. It was the Spirit of God working through the Word of God in the hearts of the people of God, and it was said of them that they turned their world upside down. Well, now in the book of Acts, we have sort of a shifting of the gear, if you will, and there's a change in the strategy of the church. Well, they now seem to get a better understanding of the simple fact that they were to take the gospel to everyone. Acts chapter 10, go over to verse 9. The next day, as Cornelius' messengers were nearing the city, Peter's up on the flat roof to pray. It's around noon. He's hungry. He was hungry, not hangry. And while lunch is being prepared, he fell into a trance. And he saw the sky open and something like a large sheet was let down by its four corners. And in the sheet were all sorts of animals, reptiles, and birds. And then a voice said to him, "Get up, Peter, kill and eat them." Verse 14, "Never, Lord," Peter declared. Hey, if you have a pen, underline those two words. "Never, Lord." We'll come back to them. "I have never in all of my life eaten anything forbidden by our Jewish laws." The voice spoke again and said, "If something God says is acceptable, don't say it isn't." Okay, we'll stop there. And so the idea here is this is not about food. This is about people. This sheet with all of these critters that were on it is a metaphor that God is giving to Peter. And he's saying, leave your comfort zone and go to a new group of people, specifically the Gentiles. And it's interesting that this happened in a place called Joppa. Does Joppa ring a bell with any of you Bible students? Of course, you remember the story of Jonah. And God called Jonah to take God's message to the people of Nineveh, who were renowned for their wickedness and cruelty. And Jonah flat out refused, and he got a boat going in the opposite direction from a little place called Joppa. I've been to Joppa. It's a seaport in Israel, and it's a beautiful little spot, actually. And so there at Joppa, Jonah ran from God. You know the rest of the story. A great storm came, and he was thrown overboard and swallowed by a great fish. Ultimately, he repented and was given a second chance and went to Nineveh and preached to them, and a great spiritual awakening broke out. But it's interesting, it's Joppa. Joppa's the place where God was directing Jonah and now Peter to go to people they were not necessarily comfortable with. So here's a challenge I have for you. Would you take the gospel to people who have hurt you? Would you take the gospel to people who have offended you? Would you take the gospel to people who have mistreated you, or people you're not comfortable with, or people you don't even necessarily want to be with? Go to them with the gospel. That's effectively what Peter was being commanded to do. And so he obeyed the Lord. Unlike Jonah, who went the wrong way but got rerouted and eventually got it right, Peter did immediately what God called him to do. Go to Acts 10, verse 24. They arrived in Caesarea the following day. Cornelius was waiting for him and called together his relatives and close friends to meet Peter. Peter entered his home and Cornelius fell to the floor before him in worship. Peter pulled him up and said, "Stand up, I'm a human being like you." Cornelius got up and they talked together and went inside and where the others were assembled. And Peter said, "You know, it's against the Jewish laws for me to come into a Gentile home like this, but God has shown me that I should never think of anyone as impure. So I came as soon as I was sent for." And Peter preaches the gospel to Cornelius. And the result was he is converted. Think of what God can do to the life of one person. You know, Chuck Smith once said to me, "Greg, everything in life is preparation for something else." And God was getting Peter ready. And God is getting you ready for something unexpected that's going to happen in your life. But you have a choice. You can be a Jonah or you can be a Peter. You can either run from it or you can run to it. Speaking of Chuck Smith, Chuck was a pastor, not an especially successful pastor. By his own admission, he had struggled and gone to a few churches. And this is in the late 60s now, and the whole counterculture movement is happening, and all the kids are turning to drugs. His wife, Kay, Chuck's wife, Kay, says, you know, honey, we should start praying for these kids. Chuck wanted nothing to do with these counterculture kids. He thought they all needed a haircut, a shower, and they needed to get a job, right? And I was one of those kids. By the way, I was a clean hippie. I showered every day, and I ironed my clothes. That was very unhippie of me, but I did that anyway. Just wanted to point that out. So Kay said, let's start praying for them, Chuck. So they would go down to Huntington Beach, and they would sit there in their car, and all these young kids are walking around on the streets doing drugs and everything else. And they're praying, Lord, touch them. And Chuck, still, his heart was pretty hard to the whole idea. But then it started to soften, and they said, Lord, all right, help us. How do we do this? Send us a hippie. And one day, lo and behold, knocking on their door, a genuine, living, breathing hippie appears. And he was a Christian. And so pretty soon they opened up their church, Calvary Chapel, to all these young kids. Well, some of the old folks weren't that excited about it. The problem was the kids were coming in and sitting in the seats, and there were those little holders for communion cups. They were poking their toes up through them, and they're barefoot. And so the elders came to Chuck and said, Chuck, we can't have these hippies in the church barefoot. They have to wear shoes. And because we just laid new carpet, and it was avocado green shag carpet, right? So the next Sunday, Chuck is in the foyer, the entrance of the church, with a wash basin and a cloth to wash the feet of all the hippies. So the elders said, okay, we get the message. And a revival broke out. It was a literal spiritual awakening, and we call it the Jesus Movement. And it impacted not just California, but the country and the world. Because one man was able to overcome his prejudice, overcome his hang-ups.
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1: 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And it's so full of great material. First of all, it has all of my sermons that I'm presently in and ones I've given in the past. It has also our movies. You know, we've done a number of really outstanding films, including Steve McQueen, The Salvation of an American Icon. We have another one on Johnny Cash called Johnny Cash, The Redemption of an American Icon. We have another one that's called A Rush of Hope, and many more films that you can watch. 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But as they say in those commercials, but wait, there's more. We also feature videos from Pastor Chuck Smith. We have all of the cartoons that we did for Ben Born Again and Yellow Dog for your kids. And then the new Greg Laurie Show, which is our podcast. 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
2: Well, we're getting some important encouragement today to share the gospel, even with unfamiliar people, even with those outside of our comfort zones. Pastor Greg points out how God prepared Peter to do just that.
1: God was getting Peter ready to bring this message, and he obeyed. Now, here's the thing. Let me come back to that early statement of Peter, never Lord. Never Lord, he says. Those are two words that do not go together. Yes and Lord go together. Where Lord goes together. When Lord even goes together. You can even throw in why Lord if you like. But never say never to the Lord. Really, when you say never, Lord, or no, Lord, that is what I would call an oxymoron. You know what an oxymoron is, right? Here's an oxymoron. Jumbo shrimp. Jumbo shrimp. How can it be shrimp and be jumbo? Or how about this one? Virtual reality. That's very popular now with the metaverse. But is it really reality if it's virtual? Here's another. Civil war. How do you have a civil war? Here's another. Deafening silence. If it's silence, how can it be deafening? Here's another. Genuine imitation. Here's two more. Airline food. That's an oxymoron. And one more. Government efficiency. Right. Never, Lord. Never say never. You can say why, Lord. You can say where, Lord. You can say when, Lord. But never say never, Lord. Because God's plan is better than your plan. And you should never be afraid to commit an unknown future to a known God. Now, let's be honest. There are times we don't understand, like, or even agree with God's plan. Has the Lord ever led you to do anything you didn't necessarily want to do? We've all had times like, really, Lord? You really want me to do that? I don't know. I'm not comfortable with that. Even Jesus struggled with the will of the Father in the Garden of Gethsemane. You recall that as he contemplated the hordes of Calvary which were coming. He knew all things that were about to happen. Being God, he knew that his beard would be ripped from his face. He knew his back would be lashed with a Roman whip. He knew that he would be struck repeatedly. He knew that he would be nailed to a cross. But worst of all, he who had never sinned knew that he would have to bear all of the sin of humanity for all time upon himself. And that meant that as he faced the judgment of God, that he would be temporarily separated from his Father, and he recoiled from that. And in the Garden of Gethsemane, he prayed, Father, if it is possible, let this cup pass from me. Nevertheless, not my will, but yours be done. You know, it's okay to pray for the cup to pass. Maybe you're going through a time of hardship right now, and you're saying, Lord, it's enough. Could you just make this stop? Could you get me through this? Could you bring an end to this? It's okay to pray that. And sometimes God will let the cup pass. Sometimes God will still the storm. Sometimes God will heal the sick person or even raise the person from the dead. But other times he will not do that. And it is in those times that he'll walk with us through the hardships of life and we'll see him on the other side. You know, no life is an unfinished life. We think success is a long life. Actress and comedian Betty White died at the age of 99. They had actually done a People magazine cover story on her. Betty White reaches 100, but unfortunately she didn't make it to 100. But I saw many, many articles celebrating the life of Betty White because we think, isn't that great? She made it to 99. That's the ultimate goal, to live a long life. Well, that is a fine thing. But success is not necessarily a long life. Success is a life that is lived for the glory of God. Even if it's a shorter life, if it's lived for God's glory, it's still a success, you see? Because, as Corrie ten Boom said, a life is measured not so much by its duration, but by its donation, you see? So there are times things don't make sense. Stephen was the first martyr of the early church. What a tragedy. A life cut short, an unfinished life. But was it? Only God knows these things. But what we must do, live as though it were your last year. What if it is? What if the Lord said, you're done and you're coming to heaven? Or the Lord said, I'm done, I'm coming back to earth and taking you back to heaven. Whatever it is, live it as though it were your last year. I'm not saying this to depress you. I'm saying this to motivate you. Like, yeah, let's make this year count. Let's make every month count. Let's make every week count. I'm going to recommit myself to bring glory to God and say to the Lord, not my will, but yours be done. If you're a true Christian, you cannot say never, Lord. Instead, you should say yes, Lord. Is God calling you to reach out to someone right now? Is God calling you to forgive someone right now? I encourage you to do that. Who is that Cornelius that God wants you to reach with the gospel, to build a bridge to? Listen, God is preparing you to bring the gospel to people, so respond to those opportunities. Maybe I'm talking to somebody who has been seeking God like Cornelius. You know, you've responded to what you know. You've responded to as much light as you've received. But I want to finish it for you. My wife is putting a puzzle together. And I don't know why she puts puzzles together, but she does. She loves it. Someone gave her a puzzle for Christmas, so she works on it every night. And I look at it and I think, why? Just why? Who cares? You know, but she likes it, and now it's starting to take shape, and you can kind of see what image is going to be there on the puzzle. And so maybe that's a description of your life. You're sort of putting the puzzle together, but there's these missing pieces that don't make sense. That was Cornelius. I know there's a God. I know it's not the God of Rome. I know it's not these false gods. I know it's not being in power, because I have all that, and I know that's not the answer. I know it's out there somewhere. He was a true seeker. And the Lord said, I see that seeker. And the Lord revealed himself and gave him the gospel and gave him the missing pieces to the puzzle. And Cornelius believed. Here's the missing pieces of the puzzle. Yes, you were made by God. Yes, you are here to glorify God. Yes, you can know God, but you must reach out to him, call out to him. And as the Lord says, those that seek me will find me. And in closing, if there's anybody here that needs to reach out to God and ask for his forgiveness, this is the moment to do it. If there's anybody here that needs to recommit themselves to the Lord, this is the time and the place to do it. So let's pray. Father, thank you for your word to us. Thank you for your love for us. And I'm praying for any person listening, maybe they're here or watching online, wherever they are, Lord, if they don't know you, help them to come to you and believe. Listen, just as surely as Cornelius reached out and believed, you can reach out and believe now and be forgiven of all of your sin. And if you've never asked Christ to come into your life, if you've never asked him to forgive you of your sin, if you don't know that you will go to heaven one day, you can make a commitment to him here. And I'm going to lead you in a simple prayer. And if you want to pray this prayer with me, this is a prayer of committing your life to Jesus. Just pray these words, Lord Jesus, I know that I am a sinner, but I know you're the Savior who died on the cross for my sin and rose again from the dead. I choose to follow you. I want to know your plan for my life. I ask you to come into my life. And I ask this now in Jesus' name. Amen.

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4: 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You have time for doom scrolling on your phone. You have time for a lot of things. The reality is you make time for what matters to you. So make time for the Word of God. So I talk about that and a whole lot more in a new book that I've written called What Every Growing Christian Needs to Know. And we talk about those disciplines, those things that every Christian needs to keep in play in their life to be balanced spiritually and to continue in their spiritual growth. And so we want to send you this book for your gift of any size. Let me explain that for a moment, because we could obviously just offer it for sale. But the reason we say for your gift of any size is because we don't want anyone to say, well, I can't afford that and I can't have a copy now. No, we'll get you a copy. Whatever you send, we'll send you a copy in return. But there's somebody else that would say, well, I can afford that, and I can afford to give extra so more people could get a copy. That's great. We appreciate that. And we take any resources we receive from these special offers that we make available to our listeners, and we use them to continue on in our ministry. And we teach the Word of God. You already know that if you listen to A New Beginning. If you're a new listener, welcome. Glad to have you aboard. And then also we proclaim the gospel on this program, as you know, and we constantly, what we call, throw the net, which means we give people the opportunity to accept Christ. We lead people in prayer. And Dave, as you know, we have thousands of people pray this prayer with us each and every year. I can't tell you how many times I've met people who never took the time to write us, who will tell me in person, I was listening to your radio show, and I ask Christ to come into my life. So, man, I just love that. And maybe that's happened to you. And by the way, if it has happened to you, if you have come to Christ listening to A New Beginning, there's actually a special number set up that you can call, and we'll record your story, and we just might play it on the air for the other folks. So what is that number, Dave? Do you know?
5: Yeah, it's 866-871-1144. And that's a special number. Just to record your comments, not to request this book. Again, 866-871-1144.
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5: Near the end of the Revolutionary War, George Washington received a letter from one of his own officers. Colonel Louis Nicola suggested that America might be better served by a monarchy, with Washington himself as king. Washington firmly rejected the idea. He had spent years leading Americans in a fight for independence from a monarchy. He would not see that victory end with America creating a king of its own. He understood that the cause of the revolution was greater than any one man. His example reminds us that power can be offered, earned or taken. But character determines whether we use it for ourselves or remain faithful to something greater.
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11: 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Now, this is a series about who Jesus really is, not the Jesus of popular opinion, but the Jesus of the Bible, God himself, who stepped into our world. And that means understanding one of the most important truths in all of Scripture, the Father, the Son, and the Holy Spirit. You see, the Trinity is a truth that goes beyond human reason, but it never contradicts itself. It's a mystery once hidden and now revealed, and it sets Christianity apart from every other belief system. So today, Pastor Jack reminds us that Jesus isn't just a great teacher or prophet. He is God, the great I Am, existing from eternity past and forever into eternity. The one who laid down his life for us is the very God who created us. Now with his message called Christ and the Trinity, here's pastor and Bible teacher Jack Hibbs.
12: He's omniscient. The word omniscient is all-knowing. By the way, I don't have the scripture reference in front of me, but the verse comes to my mind. The Bible says that the seven eyes of the Spirit are upon us. Seven eyes. Well, it's symbolic language. It means totality, the completeness of God. He sees all. He knows all. There's nothing hidden from him. In 1 John 3:20, it says, for our heart, if our heart condemns us. By the way, don't raise your hand, but are you feeling a little spiritually under the weather? Do you feel like you're blowing it as a Christian, that you're somehow drowning in failure? You just seem to be falling apart. Well, first of all, get baptized in the power of the Holy Spirit, for one thing. And then secondly, listen to this verse. It says, for if our heart condemns us, God is greater than our heart and knows all things. Amen. Isn't that wonderful? Do you feel condemned? Man, I'm just such a rotten Christian. God says, hey, I know you. I know you're a bumbling knucklehead. Don't condemn yourself anymore. I know you. I know your heart. You want to follow me. It's beautiful. Well, the next thing that we want to go to is this, and that's point number three, and that is Jesus, the Spirit, and the Trinity. Jesus, the Spirit, and the Trinity. And the first thing that we see here is this, that Jesus and the Spirit, they have personality. Now, we can all say, well, of course Jesus has a personality, but the Spirit, for many people, the Holy Spirit is almost somebody that they're afraid of. Because some people have a hard time relating to him. How do we call him? What is it? Him? Well, he's always spoken of in Scripture with the personal pronoun. Did you know that? Ladies, I don't mean to be offensive by this, but God says in his original Scripture that he is a he. But take heart, he's nothing like us men. But he speaks of himself in a male gender. Don't know why, just that he is. He says he's a he. And the Holy Spirit, throughout Scripture, says that he is a he. Personal pronoun. Jesus, we can relate to him, no problem. Jesus, the Spirit, and personality. In 2 Samuel chapter 23, verse 2. 2 Samuel 23, 2 says, the Spirit of the Lord spoke to me, and his words were on my tongue. That's interesting. The Holy Spirit speaks. He has that power. Not only that, in Acts chapter 13, verse 2, there the Bible says, and as they ministered unto the Lord and fasted, the Holy Spirit said, quote, now separate to me Barnabas and Saul for the work to which I have called them. I, personal pronoun, describing whom? The Holy Spirit. He is a person. He can speak. Thank God he does. When was the last time you heard from him, by the way? He loves to use the Bible. Jesus even told us. He said, when the Holy Spirit comes, he will speak whatsoever things I've commanded you. And he will teach you, and what is implied, from the Word of God. You want the Holy Spirit to speak to you? Read your Bible. That's all I can tell you. You don't read your Bible, you won't hear God speak. Anybody who says, I don't hear God speak, I know. This is just between us. But when somebody says to me, I don't hear God speak, either A, they're not reading their Bible, or B, they haven't learned to understand or recognize his voice when he speaks. And again, there's always this one. When you do something wrong, he always seems to speak very loud and clear. I have no problem hearing him when I'm either thinking about doing something wrong or have done it. And it's always, Jack. It's never, Jack. It's never, Jack. It's, Jack. Yes, sir. He's just got this tone, you know, in his voice. Jot this down concerning the person of the Holy Spirit. And it's obvious that we know this concerning Jesus, but the Holy Spirit, he has a will. He has a will. I'll give you one verse, though there are many. Isaiah 48:16. Isaiah 48:16 says, come near to me. Hear this. I have not spoken in secret from the beginning. From the time that was past, I was there. And now the Lord God and his Spirit have sent me. Isn't that wonderful? He has a will. I'll throw in another scripture, even though I told you I wasn't going to give you another one. In the book of Ephesians chapter 4, the Bible says that the Holy Spirit is the one who gives gifts to the members of the body of Christ. Jesus doesn't give them. The Father doesn't give them. The Holy Spirit gives them. Interesting. He has emotions. The Holy Spirit has emotions. Isaiah 63 verse 10 says, but they rebelled and grieved. The word in Hebrew is made angry. They rebelled and made angry his Holy Spirit. So the Spirit turned and became their enemy and he fought against them. This is in relation to the children of Israel going through the desert. Can you imagine? Can you imagine so upsetting the Holy Spirit that he turns and becomes your enemy? Wow. Isaiah 63:10, you can make angry the Holy Spirit. The Bible says in Thessalonians, don't grieve the Holy Spirit. He has an intellect. He has a mind. In 1 Corinthians 2:10, the Bible says, but God has revealed them to us through his Spirit. For the Spirit searches all things, yes, the deep things of God. He has an intellect. He has deep, obviously, deep understanding. Also this we go to, Jesus, the Spirit, and personality. Also, Jesus, the Spirit, and purpose. And people, we need to go quick with this, okay? I'm going to run through these very quickly. The purpose, Matthew chapter 1, verse 18. Now the birth of Jesus Christ is as follows. After his mother was engaged to Joseph, before they had union, physical union, before they had sex, she was found to be with child of the Holy Spirit. That was the purpose of God. The purpose of the Trinity was at work. How did Mary become pregnant? By the person of the Holy Spirit. Her humanity, by the way, her DNA, her bloodline was in Jesus, but not Joseph's. If you know the Bible well, you know that from the curse of Jeconiah, none of his descendants, which Joseph was related to, could have the blood in the Messiah. So what did God do? God had the Holy Spirit. Just, and she was pregnant. A miraculous conception by God. Titus chapter 3, verses 4 through 6. Titus 3, 4 through 6 says, but when the kindness and the love of God, our Savior toward men, appeared, not by works of righteousness which we have done, but according to his own mercies he has saved us, through the washing of the regeneration and the renewing by the Holy Spirit, whom he poured out on us abundantly through Jesus Christ, our Savior. There's the Trinity right there in those few verses. On and on I could go. I'll give them to you. You can jot them down. I can't read all these passages in front of me, but John chapter 16, verse 7 and 8. John 14, 16 through 18. All of these speak about the Father, the Son, and the Holy Spirit regarding the great purpose of the Trinity. The next thing that we see also is this, Jesus, the Spirit, and prerogative. That is, prerogative having the right or the position, the privilege or authority. The Bible makes it very clear in Genesis chapter 1, verse 2, that it was the Holy Spirit who was brooding over the waters of creation. The Holy Spirit was a tool, so to speak, at the workful hands of Jesus. The Bible says in Hebrews chapter 1 that it is Jesus who was in fact the creator. But Genesis 1 verse 2 says the Spirit was moving upon the creative powers of the earth. Also, not only is the prerogative of the Spirit and of Jesus, of the Trinity, to be a creator, but also the divine judge. In Joel chapter 3 verse 12, the Bible says that all the nations in the last moments of world history as we know it, the nations will be gathered together there in the valley of Jehoshaphat or Armageddon. And it says there that God will sit upon his throne and judge the nations. Well, in Matthew chapter 25, you have that fulfilled. At the end of the second coming of Christ, the battle of Armageddon there has now come to a conclusion. And in Matthew chapter 25, there Jesus separates the nations, the sheep from the goats, not Christians. It is not Christians from non-Christians. It is the nations from Israel and the final judgment upon this earth. The prerogative of the Spirit of God is that he's judge. Also, that he's the authority. Are you guys all right? That he's the authority. Very quickly. The Holy Spirit, Acts chapter 5, verses 3 through 4. But Peter said, Ananias, why has Satan filled your heart that you should lie to the Holy Spirit? Can you lie to an it? You know, the Jehovah's Witnesses will tell you that the Holy Spirit is an it. It's a force. No, it's not. He's a person. Can you lie to an it? You can lie to the flagpole out here all the time of day there. It's not going to do anything to you, but if you lie to somebody, you're going to upset them. Peter told Ananias, why have you lied to the Holy Spirit? You have not lied unto men, but unto God. Wow. Acts chapter 5. Luke 3, 21. And it came to pass that Jesus, when he was baptized, while he prayed, the heavens were opened, and the Holy Spirit descended upon him in a bodily form like a dove, and a voice came from heaven, not the Spirit, but from heaven, saying, you are my beloved Son, in whom I'm well pleased. There's the Trinity right there.
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12: Our fourth and final point, and I've got some great stuff for you here. This is exciting. I hope you're ready. Are you guys ready? Kind of ready to write this down? This is really going to help you in a huge way. Jesus, the Son of the Trinity. I like that. I like that little title. I made it up myself. Jesus, the Son of the Trinity. I love that. Jesus Christ, the Son of creation. I think we know about that. We understand that. But listen, Jesus, the Son of the Trinity. Listen. In John chapter 8, verse 56, begins there where Jesus says, your father Abraham rejoiced to see my day, and he saw it. He's speaking to the scribes and Pharisees. And he was glad. Then the Jews said to him, you are not yet 50 years of age. How then can you say that you've seen Abraham? Jesus said to them, most assuredly, I say to you, before Abraham was, I am. Oh, yeah, we'll come back to that in a moment. That's awesome. That's the eternal name of God, the I am. And by the way, when he said, I am, in John chapter 10, verse 31, it says there that they picked up stones to kill him for saying that. You know, some people say, well, Jesus never claimed to be God. That's another admission of biblical ignorance. In John chapter 10, verse 31, they understood exactly what he said. Then the Jews took up stones again to throw at him. But Jesus answered and said to them, for many good works I've done from you, from my Father. Which of these works do you stone me for? And you can just see them. It's like, and they rear back and he goes, hey, for which work are you going to stone me for? What are you going to kill me for now? And you can right in mid-pitch. Well, we're not going to stone you for any work that you have done, but because you blaspheme, because you, being a man, declare yourself to be God. John chapter 10, verses 31 to 33. That's rather clear, don't you think? Well, Jesus, the Son The Son of creation, we don't need to go into that because we've done it already. Jesus Christ, the Son of salvation. Now, I'm going to go through this, and I want you to grab this. This is precious. You all know it. John 3:16, I want you to hear it because maybe it's going to make an impact like never before. For God, who's that? Well, God, singular plurality. So you could say the Father, the Son, the Holy Spirit so loved the world that he gave his only glorified Son or begotten Son, that whosoever would believe in him would not perish but have everlasting life. Now listen, 1 John 3:16, not John 3:16, but this next one, 1 John 3:16 says, by this we know love, because he laid down his life for us. Who did? Come on, don't be shy. Jesus Christ laid down his life for us. But if you read John 3:16, Jesus came out from God. That means God laid down his life for us. That's not too difficult to understand. But I hope this morning it's graphically made clear. I'm going to show you something here. I want you to take a close look at this, and I'll explain something. First of all, look again at that second point. Jesus Christ, the Son of salvation. Do you see that? The Bible says there's no other way to get to heaven. Jesus says, I am the way, the truth, and the life. And no man comes to the Father but through me. Do you believe that? Do you think that Satan hates that truth? Do you think that he wants to oppose it? Do you think he wants to send a message out against it? Listen, this is extremely important. Look at that. Jesus Christ, he is our salvation. It's either a spiritual fact or who could care less about it. Check this out. This is the Dome of the Rock in Jerusalem. Around the edge of that, do you see the large portion of it? You see the gold dome there, obviously. And do you see now the bigger base underneath? Written in Aramaic or Arabic, around that high point there in Jerusalem, on the Temple Mount, by the way, it's the highest structure on the Temple Mount. Listen to what it says. God is not begotten. Neither does God have a son. Why would the Muslims put that on one of their most holy shrines? Why there on the Temple Mount in Jerusalem? That is a declaration. That cover-up, that attempted cover-up, proclaims the truth. That's the last thing Satan wants people to know, is that Jesus Christ is God's son. It's awesome. Not only that, but listen to this. The scripture teaches us, who is a liar but he who denies that Jesus is the Messiah, the Savior, the Christ? He is Antichrist who denies the Father and the Son. Jesus Christ, the Son for eternity. Jesus Christ, the Son for eternity. And listen, and we'll wrap it up right here. Jot these down and we'll be done. Are you ready for this? This is fun stuff here. Isaiah 48:12. There you can see it. I'll read it to you. Jesus Christ is in fact God. Isaiah 48:12. Listen to me, O Jacob, and me, and hear me, Israel, my called. I am he. I am the first and I am the last. Isaiah 48:12. Isaiah 44:6. You can write them down. You see them on the screen. Thus says the Lord, the King of Israel and his Redeemer, the Lord of hosts. I am the first and I am with the last, and besides me there is no God. How many gods are there? One. He says, I am the first and I am the last. That's one God speaking. That's Isaiah 44:6. Isaiah 41:4. Isaiah 41:4 says, who has performed and done it, calling the generations from the beginning? I, the Lord, am the first, get a load of this, and I am with the last. You get that? Is that something? Next one, Isaiah 43:10. We're almost done. Isaiah 43:10. You are my witnesses. Well, who are his witnesses? We'll find out in a minute. You are my witnesses, says the Lord, and my servant, whom I have chosen, that you may know and believe me and understand that I am he. Before me, there was no God formed, neither shall there be after me. One God, only one. Look at the next verse, Revelation 1:8. Revelation 1:8, jot it down. He says, I am the Alpha and the Omega, the beginning and the end, says the Lord, who is, who was, who is to come, the Almighty. Revelation 1:8. Next one, Revelation 1:11. Are you getting writer's cramp? Oh, but you're going to get smart. We'll be over here. We'll be done soon. You'll be so smart. Revelation 1:11. I am the Alpha and the Omega, the first and the last. Revelation 4:8. And the four living creatures, each having six wings, with full of eyes around and within, they do not rest day or night, and they say, Holy, holy, holy, Lord God Almighty, who was, who is to come. Revelation 22:13. I am the Alpha and the Omega, the beginning and the end, the first and the last. That's only the attributes or the qualities given to one God, and one God only. Revelation 21:6. And he said to me, it is done. I am the Alpha and the Omega, the beginning and the end. We're all talking about the same God. Yahweh God, or in English, you would say Jehovah God. Well, Revelation 1:17. John says, and when I saw him, I fell at his feet as though I were dead. But he laid his right hand upon me and he says, do not be afraid. I am the first and the last. Anybody have any doubt who that is? There's only one first and the last. Well, look at Revelation 1, verses 17 and 18. And when I saw him, I fell at his feet as one dead. But he laid his right hand upon me, saying, do not be afraid. I am the first and I am the last. I am he who lives and was dead. And behold, I'm alive forevermore. Any questions? Revelation 2:8. These things says he who is the first and the last, who was dead and came back to life. Wow. God died. God died 2,000 years ago on a cross. How do you do it? By the person of Jesus Christ, God the Son. 1 John 5:20. And we know that the Son of God has come and has given us the understanding to know him who is true. And we are in him who is true, in his Son, Jesus Christ. This is the true God and eternal life. 1 Timothy 3:16, we've already read it this morning, so we'll skip to Titus 2:13. That we are to be looking for the blessed hope and the glorious appearing of our great God and Savior, Jesus Christ. John 8:58, Jesus said to them, most assuredly I say to you, before Abraham was, I am. Exodus 3:14, and God said to Moses, I am who that I am. And he said, thus you shall say to the children of Israel, I am sent you. Isn't that awesome? I don't know about you, but if this was a Pentecostal church, we all would have shouted amen.
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0: Hey, thanks for joining us this morning. It's about 7:25. I'm Marcia Lambert. That was Jack Hibbs in Real Life Radio. Coming up next, it's Pastor Robert Jeffress and Pathway to Victory. 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Now, the luncheon is going to be Thursday, November 8th, again at 11:30 at the Norris Event Center. 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
22: the world economy is going to collapse. And did you know the Bible predicts that there is a day coming when the Dow Jones and every other average will go to zero and it will never recover? And it's that day that we're going to look at today in our study of the book of Revelation.
11: Welcome to Pathway to Victory with author and pastor Dr. Robert Jeffress. When times are uncertain, we often experience the negative effects of a rocky stock market. But Revelation 18 describes an even worse time
1: when the entire world economy will completely crumble. Today on Pathway to Victory, Dr. Robert Jeffress describes a time in the last days when people will be left with nothing except the clothes on their backs. But first, let's take a moment to hear some important ministry updates.
2: Thanks, David, and welcome again to Pathway to Victory. Since the beginning of August, I've been presenting an in-depth study through the fascinating book of Revelation. It's a teaching series I call Final Conquest. You know, some say Revelation is a book about prophecy, but that's just part of it. Revelation puts us in touch with Jesus, the King of Kings, who is victorious in the final conquest. I also want to send you a copy of my popular brochure called The Major Characters of the End Times. Just follow the simple instructions at ptv.org, and we'd be happy to send a copy. This is a full-color resource that identifies 15 prominent characters in biblical prophecy, in addition to Jesus Christ. Each one plays a role in the end times drama. Some are on the good side, others are villains. Again, my booklet is called The Major Characters of the End Times. Now, let's start today's study in the book of Revelation. I titled today's message, The Day the Dow Jones Hit Zero.
22: If you have your Bible, turn to Revelation chapter 18. Revelation chapter 18, verses 1 to 3, an announcement of judgment against Babylon. Look at it with me. After these things, I, that is John, saw another angel, like the one who had announced the earlier destruction. I saw another angel coming down from heaven, having great authority, and the earth was illumined with his glory. And he cried out with a mighty voice, saying, "Fallen, fallen is Babylon the Great." What does John mean? What does the angel mean by Babylon? Remember, in 17, it referred to a religious system. But in chapter 18, it refers to both a system and a city that was the capital of that system. I've used this analogy before, but just think of Wall Street. When we think about, oh, Wall Street had a bad day today. Bad day on Wall Street. Are we talking about that little area in southern Manhattan, Wall Street, a geographical location, or are we talking about the system? We're talking about the system. We're talking about the economic measure of our entire health, Wall Street, the stock averages. It's the same way here. When the angel announces Babylon is fallen, he's talking about the system, but he's also talking about the capital city behind that system, because over and over in this chapter, we find the description of Babylon as that great city, the great city and system of Babylon. Now look at the appeal for believers to leave Babylon, beginning in verse 4. I heard another voice from heaven, and most likely this is the voice of God himself, saying, "Come out of her, my people, so that you will not participate in her sins and receive of her plagues." Angels don't have people they can command to do certain things. So this is God saying, I want my people who are living in Babylon to come out of Babylon, not participate in her sins, and receive my judgment. Now, who is he talking about? Well, remember, although all Christians will be raptured prior to the beginning of tribulation, there will be people who will be saved during the tribulation. They will pay a great price to be saved. Many will be martyred. They will be persecuted. But there will be believers living in Babylon and under this system. And what he's saying is, I want you to come out of Babylon. Now, he's not talking about geographically leaving Babylon. The command throughout Scripture is we are to be in the world without being of the world. God's will for you and me is not to go live in some monastery or hunker down in a bunker someplace and wait for the end to come. God doesn't want us out of the world. We're to influence this world. We're to be in the world without adopting the values of the world. That's what he's saying here. Come out from her. Don't participate in her sins. What were the sins? Well, there were many sins in Babylon, but the root sin that fueled this economic system was greed. The desire for more and more and more. You know, when you look in Scripture, many times it is that desire for more or different. That dissatisfaction with what you have, whether it be your salary, your bank account, your spouse, your house, it's that desire for more or different that is at the root of most every other sin. It was the root problem in Eden that caused Adam and Eve to sin. They weren't content with their situation. They wanted more. They wanted different. That's what the problem here was. It was the problem of greed. Look at verse 5. For Babylon's sins have piled up as high as heaven, and God has remembered her iniquities. Her sins have piled up. This is a direct allusion to Genesis chapter 11, the original founding of the city of Babel. And remember, they built that tower as a sign of their rebellion against the true God. And they built that tower brick upon brick upon brick upon brick. That's the way sin is. Sin upon sin upon sin upon sin until we build that wall of separation between God and us. Her sins have piled up as far as heaven. I'll say more about that in a moment. So what's the remedy, verse 6, for the sin? Look, pay her back, God, even as she has paid, and give Babylon back to her double according to her deeds. In the cup in which she has mixed, mix twice as much for her. To the degree that she has glorified herself and lived sensuously, to the same degree, give her torment. This is what we call in Scripture and in the legal world, Doug, you know it well, lex talionis, the law of retribution. It's the basis of the Mosaic Law. It's the basis of almost every legal system in the world today, the law of retribution. An eye for an eye and a tooth for a tooth. You punish people according to their sin. You give them back not only what they deserve, but in this case, double what they deserve. Now, I know you read this and you say, what? And that's kind of strange. God, don't you need to settle down a little bit? That's a little angry, isn't it? Remember what your son said, you know, turn the other cheek? Shouldn't we be forgiving instead of want retribution? Listen, there is a difference between vengeance and justice. When somebody offends us, we are never to seek vengeance. You know what vengeance is? It's hurting somebody else because they hurt me. And when we forgive, we give up our right for vengeance, but we can never give up our desire for justice. What is justice? Justice is the punishment God requires for my offender. When we say, I'm going to give up vengeance, we're saying, I'm not going to try to settle the score myself. Instead, I'm going to ask for justice. That's to allow God or somebody else to settle the score on my behalf. Remember Paul's words in Romans 12. He said, do not return evil for evil. Never take your own revenge, but instead leave room for the wrath of God. For as the Lord says, vengeance is mine. I will repay, saith the Lord. Look, if you've been hurt deeply by somebody else, if you try to take vengeance yourself, it will only lead to bitterness on your part. Let God settle the score. He can do it a lot more effectively than you can. That's what we do when we forgive. We give up our desire for vengeance. We should never give up our desire for justice. What you see happening to Babylon is justice. It's God settling the score. Look at verse 8. For this reason, in one day, her plagues will come, pestilence and mourning and famine, and she will be burned up with fire, for the Lord God who judges her is strong. It's going to happen in one day. This great city and system will be destroyed. You know, we have a precedent for terrible economic calamities that occurred in one day. October 29th, 1929 is known as Black Tuesday, when the stock market just about collapsed. Or even in more recent days, September 16th, 2008, our banking system just about collapsed had it not been for the Federal Reserve loaning $85 billion to the AIG Corporation. All of those are just a precursor to that final collapse that will come. By the way, here's a great warning for anybody who puts their trust in their money, in their stocks, in their possessions. In Proverbs 23, verse 5, Solomon, the richest man of his day, said, "Cast but a glance at riches, and they fly away, for they will surely sprout wings and fly away like an eagle." Have you ever had that happen with your money? One day you have it, the next day, it just kind of flies away, it disappears. That is how transitory wealth is. It can disappear overnight. What's the result of God's judgment? Look beginning at verse 9, the anguish over the destruction of Babylon. First of all, the anguish of the kings. Verse 9, "And the kings of the earth who committed acts of immorality and lived sensuously with her will weep and lament over her when they see the smoke of her burning, standing at a distance because of the fear of her torment, saying, 'Woe, woe, the great city, Babylon, the strong city, for in 1 hour your judgment has come.'" There's great anguish with the 10 kings, the rulers, as they see the economic system destroyed. And then there's the anguish of the merchants themselves, those who are buying and selling goods. Look at verse 11. "And the merchants of the earth weep and mourn over her because no one buys their cargo anymore." And then John lists all of the things that can no longer be bought or sold. They just sit on the shelf. Haven't we seen that in these last several months? Stores closed, some stores, chains filing for bankruptcy. There's no longer any ability or desire to buy and to sell. And then you see the anguish not only of the kings and the merchants, but also of the seafarers, the sailors. Look at verse 17. "And in 1 hour, such great wealth has been laid waste, and every shipmaster and every passenger and sailor, and as many as make their living by the sea," the cruise lines, for example, "they stood at a distance, and they were crying out as they saw the smoke of her burning, saying, 'What city is like the great city?' And they threw dust on their heads." That's a sign of mourning. "We're crying and weeping, 'Woe, woe, the great city in which all who had ships at sea became rich by her wealth, for in 1 hour she has been laid waste.'" You know, as John describes these sailors in their ships looking at a distance at the destruction of Babylon, every time I read that, I think of that sight from September 11th, 2001. After the attacks on the Twin Towers in Manhattan. Do you remember that picture? The towers were still standing. They were on fire. And remember that picture of New York Harbor? All the boats that were in New York Harbor, they had pushed out from Manhattan, and they were watching from a distance to what was happening to that great city. Again, that is just a forerunner of what's going to happen one day. Throughout this passage is a reminder of why we shouldn't put our hope and build our affection around riches. Matthew chapter 6, verses 19 through 21, Jesus said, "Do not store up for yourselves treasures on earth, where moth and rust destroy and where thieves break in and steal. But store up for yourselves treasures in heaven, where neither moth nor rust destroys and where thieves do not break in or steal. For where your treasure is, there your heart will be also." Could I ask you, where is your treasure today? What is it you really value? If it's here on earth, remember, it's all going to either be destroyed or left behind when you die. But if your treasure is in heaven, nothing will ever destroy it for all eternity. Verse 20, the acclamation finally of praise over Babylon. God says in verse 20, "Rejoice over her, O heavens, and you saints and apostles and prophets," that is all believers, "because God has pronounced judgment for you against her." Babylon is the system that oppressed people, but especially Christians. And that's why Christians can rejoice when God's justice is executed. Look at this, verse 21. Then a strong angel took up a stone like a great millstone and threw it into the sea, saying, so will Babylon, the great city, be thrown down with violence and will not be found any longer. When he talks about the destruction of this great city, is he talking about Babylon itself, the ancient city that's rebuilt? Maybe. Maybe he's referring to Babylon as a code, like Peter does in 1 Peter 5:13 for Rome. Perhaps it's code for some other city, London, Rome, Hong Kong, perhaps New York City. But you know, whatever the city is, everybody will be amazed at how quickly that great city was destroyed. When I look at our world today, no one would argue with the fact that New York City is the center of the entire world economic system. And yet, we can look at it now, how quickly New York City was brought to its knees. Have you seen those pictures of just the empty streets of Manhattan everywhere? It is unbelievable what's happened to that city. As I've read this description of the things that will cease in Babylon, I thought about New York City. Verse 22 says, and the sound of harpists and musicians and flute players and trumpeters will not be heard in you any longer. There'll be no more music. Have you seen those pictures of every Broadway theater in Manhattan boarded up, closed? Never been anything like that in its history before. Not only that, it says, no craftsman of any craft will be found in you any longer. Right now, there are literally hundreds of thousands of square feet of the most expensive office space in the world in New York City that are empty. It's empty. They can't do work there. And not only that, the sound of a mill will not be heard in you any longer. That's referring to the production of food throughout our country. We've seen meat processing facilities, other food production systems shut down as well. And look at this, verse 23, and the light of a lamp will not shine in you any longer. There'll be no longer any light. Could that be a failure or an attack on the electrical grid in our country and in our world? And not only that, the voice of the bridegroom and the bride will not be heard in you any longer. For your merchants were great men of the earth because all of the nations were deceived by your sorcery. People won't be getting married. They either won't be able to or they won't want to during that period of time. Verse 24, and in her, Babylon, was found the blood of prophets and of saints and of all of those who have been slain on the earth. Remember, this economic system that is destroyed by God is the very same system that Antichrist uses to deprive Christians of food and other things they need to survive. Remember, under this economic system, if you do not receive the mark of the beast, you will not be able to buy or to sell. That's why he says it was in Babylon that the blood of the prophets was found. What is the sin of Babylon that God punishes? It's the sin of greed, which is really idolatry. But listen to me. The sins of society are really the sins of the individuals who make up that society. The sin of greed that not only will be a part of the future Antichrist empire, but is part of our economy right now. The sin of greed in America is the sin of greed of Americans and even Christians. And I'd ask you right now, what is it that you're worshiping? What is it that you have built your life and your hope and your happiness and security around? Is it in material possessions? Is it in money? You know, the greatest antidote to the problem of greed is contentment. Being satisfied with what God has already provided, that's the secret to combating greed. I want to go back as we close to verse 10 for a moment. Woe, woe, the great city Babylon, for in 1 hour, your judgment has come. Remember, I said that's an allusion to Genesis chapter 11 and the building of that first ancient city of Babel and the tower that they wanted to build as a sign of their rebellion against God. I want you to think about this for a moment. When they started building that tower, When they put the first brick down, God didn't destroy the tower. When they placed the second brick on top of that first brick, he didn't do a thing. God allowed them to build that tower brick after brick after brick after brick. And finally, with

0: yet for it. Let me give you a great word of warning from my own experience. Don't confuse God's patience with God's tolerance for sin. If God hasn't judged you yet for the sin in your life, it's only for one reason. It's because of his patience, his love for you. God is not slow about his promise, the Bible says. He's not willing that any should come into judgment, but all should receive a knowledge of the truth. Don't confuse God's patience with God's tolerance for your sin. God's giving you time to repent, but never forget that God's judgment will eventually come. It will come suddenly, and it will come completely. That's the message that comes from the story of Babylon. It's likely that our study in the book of Revelation has stirred up questions for you. If you're a little overwhelmed by the complexity and the imagery that John used in this last book of the Bible, you're not alone. For that reason and more, I want to send you a copy of my popular brochure called The Major Characters of the End Times. No cost and no obligation. 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This is a full-color resource that identifies 15 prominent characters in biblical prophecy, in addition to Jesus Christ. Each one plays a role in the end times drama. Now, when your request includes a generous gift to support the ministry of Pathway to Victory, I'll also send you my full-length commentary on Revelation called Final Conquest. If you love the Bible and if your heart longs to learn more about God's timeline for the future, be sure to request a copy of Final Conquest. This teaching series concludes 1 week from today, and I want to send you my commentary on Revelation right away. Well, our world is filled with darkness, and the spiritual oppression is real. But I'm pleased to report that even in these times, Pathway to Victory has emerged a beacon of hope in our country and around the world. And it's because friends like you are giving generously. So thanks for the good work. Keep it up. Together, we're pushing back the forces of darkness and bringing light and life to all those who come our way. Here's David to tell you more.
1: 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I'm David J. Mullins. 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
3: That's Pathway to Victory for you with Pastor Robert Jeffress on this Monday morning. 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
2: Near the end of the Revolutionary War, George Washington received a letter from one of his own officers. Colonel Louis Nicola suggested that America might be better served by a monarchy, with Washington himself as king. Washington firmly rejected the idea. He had spent years leading Americans in a fight for independence from a monarchy. He would not see that victory end with America creating a king of its own. He understood that the cause of the revolution was greater than any one man. His example reminds us that power can be offered, earned, or taken. But character determines whether we use it for ourselves or remain faithful to something greater.
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15: Does anybody remember the story of Balaam? 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Man that knew the voice of the Lord could speak a blessing or a curse. 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
15: I want to begin a new series of talks with you. Probably not a long one, but with a theme of science, angels, and Jesus. I know, I've never seen a title like that either, so just bear with me. When I was putting it together, I had all these props I wanted to bring, but I didn't get it done in time to give the team advance notice, and that makes everybody anxious, so we'll do it without props. But I want to start with science. Often people come ask me questions, you know, and I share some of them. You know, do you believe in prayer or medicine? Yes. It's like, do you believe in prayer or mechanics? Yes. I don't see them to be competing. And others will say, you know, well, I just, with my education, it's hard for me to reconcile the Bible. And I usually respond in the same snarky way. Well, it must be a burden to carry that much. So I wanted to start with this issue of science, because I don't understand that our faith in science to stand in opposition to one another. It just doesn't make sense to me. In fact, I'm a tremendous advocate for science. And it doesn't mean I always agree with everything, because science is not a monolithic block. In fact, a couple definitions are probably helpful. Science is not a person, or it's not a conclusion. Science is a method. When we talk about science or following the science, we're not following a conclusion. We're following a method, a process of understanding our world. And fundamentally, science is something that is observable. We observe something, and then we try to, it can be measured or repeated. If it isn't measurable and it's not repeatable, it isn't science. It's a theory. You know, and I think we need to establish, I don't know is a very acceptable phrase in science. Science doesn't know everything. Amen. I would also say to you, as a part of your theological formation, I don't know is a very necessary phrase. Amen. There is much we don't know about God or the world we live in. Now, you can say, I don't know in the scientific community and still bill for it. In the theological realm, we tend to just make stuff up. And that's not a good habit. The natural sciences, biology, chemistry, physics, those things, we used to talk about those as being the hard sciences. They're the ones that are more easily measured and quantifiable, and where you have an idea, a hypothesis, a theory about how something should be, and then you design a way to test it that can be measured and evaluated and try to identify the variables. I think we're all familiar with that. In some way, the behavioral sciences, sometimes we talk about them as the soft sciences, sociology, psychology. Many of them today use extensive statistical evaluation tools, but they're still not as quantitative or qualitative as oftentimes the things we talk about in the natural sciences. Medical science kind of falls in between, because human beings, which is the point of that, are complex persons. You're a complex thing. You're not just a collection of chemicals and elements. You also have emotions and a mind and a spirit. And those are much more difficult to have quantitative discussions about. So when we talk about a human being, we talk about hard science, this thing we can measure, how much do you weigh and what's your blood pressure? And then we talk about soft behavioral science, how do you feel and how do you think and how do you respond? And all of those are a part of the discussion. And there are questions that aren't easy. Is addiction always a disease? No. But could it be? Sometimes. Well, I don't like that answer. Okay. Science doesn't always give us the answers we like, but we've got to become a bit more astute. And we're living in an age and a season where things that we thought were absolutely trustworthy have proven to be not so much. And that's not just about the scientific community. That's equally true about the theological, the church community. I never imagined I would live in communities in the part of the world where we live where major mainline churches would be apostate and proud of it, put it in print. that we no longer adhere to the fundamental principles of Scripture. We've redefined marriage and redefined human sexuality. Folks, we don't get to redefine God's plan. But when trust is cratering, it's unsettling. We have to become more astute. We have to pay attention in ways we didn't used to have to pay attention. The differences in churches used to be between the music we would sing or the architectural style or the wardrobe of the presenter at the front of the room. And the differences are much deeper than that today. And the same is true in the scientific community. And you need to be a bit more aware and pay more attention. You need to understand what science means and what following the science means. There's some things that, you know, they're not. Water freezes at 32 degrees. Water will boil at 212 degrees. That's science. The sun comes up in the east and it sets in the west. Your opinion doesn't matter. Well, I'm just not sure it comes up in the east. I think that's a capitalist construct. Well, bless your pointed head. It doesn't change the science. Right? Now, water boils at 212 degrees unless you live in Denver. And it's not because of all the weed they smoke. Well, I don't know. I don't think they've done that test. But it has a great deal more to do with Denver has an elevation of about 5,000 feet above sea level. And your relationship to sea level has something to do with the temperature at which water boils. If you live in Telluride in Colorado, water's going to boil at a completely different temperature. You can boil there about 193 degrees. That's science. And we don't need to be afraid of it. We don't need to be threatened by it. We don't need to be challenged by it. I lived in Israel in the Middle East. I've spent time on archaeological digs. And there's been some amazing archaeological discoveries that have brought tremendous credence and credibility to the Word of God. Amen. Overturned theories that were against the counsel of Scripture. Stuff dug out of the earth that was hundreds and thousands of years old. But there are aspects used with fossils and archaeology that are wrapped in the label of science, but really have very little. They'll find one bone. And from that, they'll reconstruct an entire animal. That's called creative interpretation. And I'm all right with creative interpretation, but I'm not willing to accept it as hard science. We just get weird. The Bible's not a science book. It doesn't give us an explanation or an answer for everything, and don't try to make it into that. You'll be disappointed. The world we live in is not simple or easily understood, and there are complex variables and many things happening. The simplest things that we all know are fascinating if you just stop and watch. You and I won't survive a matter of hours without water. Pretty simple chemical compound is H2O. We're all familiar. Everybody here know what water is? If you're sitting next to someone and you don't think they know what water is, you have permission to move. But even water is not simple. You know, water can be a liquid, a solid, or a gas. If you have too much water and you don't know what to do with it, you can drown. You will suffocate because of water. You can't live without it, but it can take your life from you. But water will freeze. And if you're immersed in freezing water and you don't have a way, it'll freeze you to death. Or if you heat it up enough, it'll turn to a gas and become steam, and steam will burn you. The same chemical compound. Well, I can pretend like I can explain all of that, but it still feels phenomenal to me. And all the factors that impact it. Science. You don't have to be afraid of it. You truly don't.
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14: 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Now, let's get back to Pastor Allen with his message called Science, Angels, and Jesus. 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
15: I bumped into somebody this week, and they said, you don't know me, but you know my husband. And I said, okay. And they said, you came to the hospital at Vanderbilt to see him. He was in intensive care. I said, well, tell me his name. And she told me, I said, oh, I remember. He was in a Jeep that flipped upside down, and he was underwater for way too long. And I got a call, and by the time I got to the hospital, just awful. And I was there that same day to see somebody else with a gunshot wound, and it was awful. There was a child that was sick, and I had to sit with that family, and it was awful. It was just an awful day at the hospital. Now, God healed that young man. Inexplicable. I mean, it really was. I mean, I'm grateful for all the doctors could do, but the doctors couldn't fix that. But the little girl I went to see that day, there was no hope for her. And I happened to be sitting there when the doctors came in, and they said, you know, we don't know what caused it. We don't know if the traumas are, there were things happening. We don't know if it's going to continue, if it's going to get worse. We're not sure how to treat it. There were five doctors. They all said, I don't know. When the doctors left, the family turned and looked at me. I wanted to be anywhere else. The smartest doctors in town were all looking at them going, I don't know. I don't know. And so I opened my Bible and we read scriptures and I prayed. The Lord healed that little girl. Amen. Not in a day. Not absent medical, but he restored her in a way that medical science did not put as an option on the table in that moment in time. But I got on the elevator after making those three visits at the top of the hospital, and I was mad at God. So why do you send me to circumstances when there's not an answer? You ever get mad at God? Being a pastor does not remove you from that. And I'm on the elevator, and I got on the elevator on the top, so I was by myself, but it stopped at every floor, which put me in a much better mood. And every time it stopped, somebody with a white coat got on. So by the time we got to the bottom, it was me and an elevator full of doctors. And I really was in a foul mood by then. And I'm making my way to the parking lot, which is, the car is much further away than it is at church, just, oh, by the way, but I'm making my way to the parking lot, and inside, I didn't hear God speak to me in an audible, but I had a real sense of the Lord talking to me. He said, did those doctors look angry? Well, I just sat in a room with five of them who said, I don't know, like a dozen times. And then they'll send a bill. And I realized that building is filled with people who face challenges and circumstances every day for which they don't know the answer. And in my arrogance, I was demanding, I'm not going to make any appointments unless you can give me the answer. And by the time I got to my car, I said, God, I am so sorry. I don't need an answer. I'm delighted to go sit with whomever, wherever, whenever, and say, you know, I don't know. I don't always know why, and I don't know how, but I know someone who does. Yes. I don't want you to be a blind consumer of science any more than I want you to be a blind consumer of church, but I don't want you to stand in opposition to it, and I don't want you to feel threatened. Your faith and science are entirely compatible. I don't believe they're at odds. Faith is observable. Real faith lived out is something that is observable. Faith is connected to outcomes. If there's no faith, if there's no outcomes involved, it's not faith. It doesn't mean we don't walk through shadowed valleys and we don't have problems. But folks, the fact that you have faith and you believe God and you trust God, it's connected to outcomes. Amen. If there's no outcomes, it's a fantasy. Hebrews 11:3, I put it in your notes, there's hope, I'm coming back. You got two pages of scriptures and I'm 20 minutes in, we're getting to the first one. This is going to be a problem. But it's Hebrews 11, verse 3. It says, by faith we understand that the universe was formed at God's command so that what is seen was not made out of what was visible. The Bible's introducing us to an idea that the physical, visible world in which we live is not the only part of our existence. How do you know that? By faith is how you know that. Faith says, I believe in something more than what I can measure and hold. I'm not diminishing or denying what I can measure and hold, but there is more to my person, there's more to my experience, there's more to my journey through time than that. There are more factors, more variables than what I can measure. Don't apologize for being people of faith. It does not diminish your intellect when you say you believe the Bible to be authoritative. Which leads me to the second component of your title, and angels. And I thought they were a good transition from this because angels are from another dimension. We don't measure their height and weight. We don't have a normal growth chart for angels. If you have a baby and you go to your regular checkups, they'll tell you how your child is doing in comparison to normal. Now, we've never met normal, but apparently they've measured normal. We don't have a comparable chart for angels. They're not from this dimension. They don't have an earth suit. But that doesn't make them any less real, any less powerful, nor does it diminish in any way their ability to affect your experience. Well, I don't believe that. Okay, but that doesn't change anything. That doesn't change things any more than if you say you don't believe in gravity. It just puts you at a deficit when you're standing on something that's very far above the ground. I'm fascinated with Christians that say when they think by denying believability, when they say, you know, they read something in their Bible, I don't know if I believe that, as if it removes them from the consequence or the impact. I don't believe eating Oreos and ice cream will make me fat. But that will not help me stay healthy because my belief won't change my metabolism or the reality of all that refined sugar. And you and I have a habit of denying things that are biblical because we either don't like the implications, we don't want to deal with the consequences, so we think some wall of projected rejection of the truth will make us safe. We do it on all around the spectrum. We'll say, you know, I just have a hard time believing God created the heavens and the earth. Oh, it's easier for you to believe it just happened? Poof. You don't see any evidence of intelligent design in our world? Does it all look random to you? Really? We struggle with this all the way around. Angels are a part of your experience and your life and a very prominent part of the biblical narrative. They're not bit players. There is no Jesus story with that angelic involvement. None. That's not in this session, but it's a part of what we will look at. And God's purposes in your life, God's purposes for your family are impossible for me to imagine without the involvement of angels. I don't want you to worship them. The Bible tells us not to. I worship God. But I have to recognize the spiritual principality, the forces that are around us, both good and bad. Many of you are far more comfortable talking about the devil and the darkness and the wickedness and the evil than you are about the good. In fact, you say, I don't see you say God is moving. I don't see it. Pastor, I know you say God is moving. But I look and I look and I look and I just can't see anything. Because we spent so much more time talking about the darkness and the wickedness and the evil. We should be world class at knowing what God is doing. God brought us in Murfreesboro, Tennessee, a firsthand personal experience with someone who's been in prison for their faith in South Korea so we could pray, because we said a few months ago we would start praying for the nations where the church was struggling. God is moving in the earth. Hebrews 1:14 says, are not all angels ministering spirits sent to serve those who will inherit salvation? I don't know everything that angels do, but I can tell you one little window we're given in Scripture. They're ministering spirits sent into the earth to help those who will inherit salvation. They're to help the body of Christ, believers. They have targeted assignments. They're not here to help everybody equally. It's not socialist. That's another lesson. Look at Psalm 103 if you don't believe me. The Lord has established his throne in heavens and his sovereignty rules over all. Bless the Lord, you his angels, mighty in strength who perform his word. Obeying the voice of his word. Angels obey the word of the Lord. And they use their mighty strength to see that his word is performed. Maybe I should pay more attention. Hebrews 13, don't forget to entertain strangers. For by so doing, some people have entertained angels without knowing it. You'll read that and somebody will go, you know, I'm just not entertaining strangers. I don't like that. I'm not doing that. I don't care what the Bible says. Can I help you another way? Just start saying, I don't want any angelic help. I'll tee it up against evil on my own. I really would not encourage you to say that. But if there's a possibility that you could do something, you could engage in a behavior that would enable you to become more aware of what God's purposes was and what he was doing, why would you not do that? Practice hospitality. They don't have to be complete strangers. Get to know people. I try to make room in my life on a regular basis to interact with people that I don't know well. Now, I can't do it in three-hour blocks, but I do it on a regular basis. I would encourage you to do the same. From time to time, I'm not usually, my discernment is not such that in real time I think, oh, you're an angel. I'm not that good. But from time to time, I will reflect back on an interaction and I will think, you know, that could very well have been an angel. I don't publish it. I don't sit down and do a video about it because I'm not trying to draw any attention to it. Sometimes when God sends angels, you know, it's not because you're doing so well. Does anybody remember the story of Balaam? Prophet? Man that knew the voice of the Lord, could speak a blessing or a curse. I mean, he had an impressive spiritual resume. He was so spiritually dense, so carnal. God sent an angel to kill him, and the donkey had more discernment than the prophet. So you don't need to make a deal out of it. You don't have to publish it. But I tell you, open your heart to God's provision.
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2: 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Colonel Louis Nicola suggested that America might be better served by a monarchy, with Washington himself as king. Washington firmly rejected the idea. 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He would not see that victory end with America creating a king of its own. He understood that the cause of the revolution was greater than any one man. His example reminds us that power can be offered, earned, or taken. But character determines whether we use it for ourselves or remain faithful to something greater.
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23: Just as we can use harsh or thoughtless words to break people down, we can use kind and well-chosen words to build others up. 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With the conclusion of his message, Power Up Your Words, The Power of the Tongue, here's David.
24: You know, every one of us as Christians should have to take a repeated course on this throughout our Christian life, because while we know what we should do and we know how important it is that we keep our discussion the way God would have it to be and use our tongue in a way to build people up and not tear them down, we often fail. And we fail because we don't keep it before us. The Word of God will keep it before us. Proverbs keeps this subject before you. It's one of the prominent subjects in this book. And we bring this to you because we know God wants us to take time to consider what we say and not say things and let things come from our mouth that are hurtful and cause damage to other people. You can say words, but you can't take them back. You can ask for forgiveness, but it doesn't erase the word. So we're learning about that from the book of Proverbs, and today is part two of Power Up Your Words, The Power of the Tongue. We'll get to it in a moment. Don't forget that during the month of August, our resource is the book, God's Heart for Israel. We've been telling you about it. It's a wonderful treasure to have, especially at this time as we face the growing sense of anti-Semitism in our country. Ask for your copy of God's Heart for Israel when you send your gift to Turning Point today. And before we get into our lesson, let me just say to our friends in Canada how blessed we are to have you as a part of this program. And we want you to know that when you give to Turning Point, your gift goes to the office in Canada. It doesn't come to the United States. The Canadian money stays in Canada, helping us on the Canadian stations that carry this program. And the production and distribution of that is funded by your gifts, and we're so thankful. Your gifts don't come across the line to America. I'm not sure that would be wrong, but I want you to know that Canadians give money to the Canadian Ministry of Turning Point, and we want to thank you so much for doing it. God bless you. We love our friends in Canada, and we notice there's a special love on the part of Canadians for the Word of God, and that makes it very special for us to have this ministry together. Now, here is today's lesson on powering up your words, the power of the tongue.
0: There are many people who have never set fire to a man burned at the stake, who have never clapped their hands at the shrieks of those who in agony are being torn apart by some lion in a coliseum. There are people who have never beat the drums to drown out the agonizing cry of those who were offered to the fiery god of Molech. But there are people without number who assassinate friends and neighbors and acquaintances by untrue tale-bearing, vicious and evil words. I don't think there's any one of us who has been free of feeling the sting of unkind words. Winston Churchill was attending an official ceremony in London, and there were two men behind him who recognized him and began to whisper behind his back. One of them said, "They say Churchill's quite senile now." "Yes, they say he's doing England more harm than good. They say he should step aside and leave the running of this government to younger and more dynamic people." Churchill turned around and with a loud voice said, "They also say he's quite deaf." You just never know who's listening when you're talking. A gossiping tongue. Let me give you one last one. A flattering tongue. Listen carefully to the difference between flattering and gossiping. If gossip is saying behind a person's back what you would never say to his face, flattery is saying to his face what you would never say behind his back. And there is in the book of Proverbs a number of warnings about flattering. When we talked about morality back at the beginning of this series, remember one of the tools that a seductress uses is flattery. In chapter 6, verse 24, to keep you from the evil woman, from the flattering tongue of a seductress. Chapter 7, verse 21, with her enticing speech, she caused him to yield, and with her flattering lips, she seduced him. Chapter 26, verses 24 and 25 says, "He who hates disguises it with his lips and lays up deceit within himself. When he speaks kindly," watch this, "do not believe him, for there are seven abominations in his heart." Isn't that interesting? When a person is a flatterer, I talked about this earlier, a stroker who cannot ever be around you, that they're not stroking you about something, and after a while, it's like it doesn't mean anything anymore because it's so consistent. I'm not trying to tell you don't say good things to people. We're going to talk about that in a moment. But sometimes what you see on the outside is not what's going on the inside. In this particular situation, this person is speaking sweet words and there are seven abominations in his heart. Flattery is a tool that can be used to manipulate people, and it doesn't come from a foundation of reality. This whole business of passing around information, and slander and gossip and repeating things that ought not to be repeated can be the destruction of any organization. And it seems to me that in a church where we want to really have closeness in our groups and all of that, we always need to be on guard. I have a little thing that I use that's very helpful to me. When people call me and they tell me something about somebody, I said, "You know what, before you tell me that, let me just help you with it. I want you to know that as soon as you get done with this, I'm going to call that person up and tell them exactly what you said. So if you want to go ahead and tell me, I'll be happy to pass it on to them, although it might be best if you do it." I have never had a conversation continue after I've made that statement, ever. We have to be careful that we don't become repositories of evil speech. We have to be on guard to keep that away from us, because once we hear it, we can't unhear it. May God give us discipline to do that, because so often things can get so twisted once the story gets started. There was a cartoon in Leadership Magazine that showed something being passed verbally from one pew to the next, like a person would turn around and pass it to the next pew. And this is what they did to show how this can get out of hand. The first pew, the person says, my ear kind of hurts. The second pew said, the pastor has an earache. The third pew said, the pastor got a hearing aid. And the fourth pew heard, the pastor is having trouble hearing. And the fifth pew said, the pastor got a double earring. And the sixth pew, an old lady with a cane is walking out and she says, that's it, I'm out of here, the pastor's got a double earring. That was in Leadership Magazine, just to show how things deteriorate once they get out of hand. Oh, how careful we should be that our tongues are not tools to tear down and break down. I wish I had more time, but I've got to move on to the positive part of this. Let's talk about the tongue that builds up. Once again, from the book of Proverbs. And the first thing you notice when you start looking for it is that there's a number of references to a righteous tongue. Did you know that God can give your tongue the characteristic that is described as righteous? That means good and holy and helpful. A righteous tongue is referenced in chapter 10, verse 11. The mouth of the righteous is a well of life, but violence covers the mouth of the wicked. 10:20 says, the tongue of the righteous is choice silver. 10:21 says, the lips of the righteous feed many. Chapter 10, verse 31 says, the mouth of the righteous brings forth wisdom. Chapter 10, verse 32 says, the lips of the righteous know what is acceptable. Isn't that a great thought there? Somebody says, how do you know what you should say or what you shouldn't say? The Bible says that the lips of the righteous person knows what is acceptable. And how many of you know that when you are walking with the Lord and the Holy Spirit's in control of your life, you can almost sometimes feel words get caught in your throat as the Spirit of God says, don't say that. Keep that in your spirit. The lips of the righteous know what is acceptable. So the Bible tells us that we should start with righteousness. Let me talk about a restoring tongue. In the book of Proverbs, there are many references to a kind of restoration that can be the result of the use of our tongue. And you know what? I want to have a tongue that heals and restores and builds up and strengthens and edifies. That's why God ultimately gave us this tongue, that it might bless. You want your tongue to be the instrument of righteousness and blessing. So let's talk about how your tongue can have a restoring and healing ministry. In 15:4, it says, a wholesome tongue is a tree of life. And the word wholesome there is literally the Hebrew word healing. A healing tongue is a tree of life. You know what it's like? Have you been around people who have healing words, encouraging words? Chapter 15, verse 1 gives another clue as how our tongue can restore. Listen to this. A soft answer turns away wrath, but a harsh word stirs up anger. When you walk into a situation and things have heated up at home between maybe you and one of the children or one of your children and your other half, you don't want to jump in at the same decibel level. You want to jump in with a soft answer and bring it down. That's what the Bible says can happen with the healing use of the tongue. Chapter 15, verse 23 says, a man has joy by the answer of his mouth. Now watch this. And a word spoken in due season, how good it is. And I wrote down in my notes, a timely word. You know, we ought to ask God to give us by His Holy Spirit the sensitivity so that we have the ability to give a timely word. Have you illustrations in your own life that someone spoke a timely word to you? I can think back many times when there was a timely word spoken in due season in my life. And I'm thankful that God has used me on occasion to speak a timely word to someone else and help them through a difficult time. So your tongue can be used as a healing tongue by being sensitive to the situation and speaking a word in due season. Chapter 16, verse 24 says, pleasant words are like a honeycomb, sweetness to the soul and health to the bones. Chapter 25, verse 11 says, a word fitly spoken is like apples of gold in settings of silver. Everybody take that picture right now in your mind's eye. On a beautiful table in the den, in a bowl, are these beautiful gold apples surrounded by absolutely pure silver. And that's the picture the writer of Proverbs presents for a word that is fitly spoken. Spoken at the right time in the right way to the right person for the right reason for the right length of time. Oh, when you do that and God uses you to do that, it is a beautiful picture to behold, a healing and positive and encouraging picture. Let me give you one last one. Chapter 31, verses 8 and 9. It says, "Open your mouth for the speechless in the cause of all who are appointed to die. Open your mouth, judge righteously, and plead the cause of the poor and needy." This says we can use our mouths to help those who are in trouble. We can plead the cause of the poor and needy. We can use our tongues as ministers of hope and help to those who are less fortunate than we are. We can plead their cause and stand up for them and encourage them. These are just some of the things the book of Proverbs says are good ways for us to have restorative tongues, building up one another, edifying one another with our speech. Here's another category of tongues that bless, and that is a restrained tongue. And this is really important, because throughout the Proverbs, in one way or another, we're told of several situations where the best thing for us to say is nada, nothing. While it is wonderful to see a word that is fitly spoken, it is also wonderful to see somebody's got enough sense to keep their mouth shut and not speak at all when that's appropriate. Have you ever been in a situation where you would like to read these Proverbs to somebody? Well, let me give you the ammunition you need. Take careful note here, because these are really important. The restrained tongue. Chapter 10 and verse 19. "In the multitude of words, sin is not lacking, but he who restrains his lips is wise." That's great, isn't it? "In the matter of speaking, more is not better." Chapter 13, verse 3. "He who guards his mouth preserves his life, but he who opens wide his lips shall have destruction." Chapter 17, verse 27, "He who has knowledge spares his words, and a man of understanding is of calm spirit." Have you ever noticed when you get around people who are wise, and usually they have some years on them, and you get in a group, it's the young bucks that are doing all the talking, and it's the older guys who are doing all the listening, but when they finally say something, it's worth more than everything that's been said up to that point. Don't you believe it's good for us to all be on our way toward that place? I mean, we've had enough experience of blurting it all out only to feel foolish that we did and wish later we'd have kept our mouth shut. And then we get in the presence of somebody who has knowledge and he spares his words. He's got a calm spirit, restrained lips. Here's another one, and this is my favorite one. Chapter 17, verse 28. "Even a fool is counted wise when he holds his peace. When he shuts his lips, he is considered perceptive." You might think, well, I'm not wise. Well, let me give you a leg up on this whole thing. Just keep quiet and people might not know. So sometimes more is not better. Sometimes less is better. And as we get older, don't we start to measure our words more? I remember going to meetings and committee meetings when I was a young pastor, and I thought I had answers to questions nobody was even asking. And the longer I've been in the ministry, the more I realize how difficult the questions are and how very few really simple answers there are and how unqualified I am as a human being to give very many of them. My friends, I only have authority when it comes to answers. When I stand up here and hold this book in my hands and teach what it says, otherwise I have no wisdom of my own that is worthy of being shared from Sunday to Sunday. I would be such a foolish man to do that. But I can be confident in the Word of God because it lives and abides forever, and God uses it to change lives. Here's another restraining verse. Chapter 18, verse 13 says, "He who answers a matter before he hears it, it is a shame and a folly to him." Now, let me just give you a little information here that will help you with that. How many of you, when you're in a conversation, do this? Maybe it's a little bit of a tense one. They're asking a question, and you're not really listening to them because you've heard just enough, and you're trying to think about what you're going to say. So they're asking a question. You got the first third of it. You've already formulated your answer. They take a right turn after the first third and go in a totally different direction. But you formulated an answer to the first third. They ask this question. You answer that question, and you never meet. Do you know what? That's exactly what happens in many marital difficulties. We don't listen to one another. And the Bible says, restrain yourself from talking until you hear the matter. Listen to it. Get all of it. Understand it. And if you don't understand it completely before you answer it, ask some qualifying questions. Let me see if I can rephrase for you what I think you said so that I can answer it correctly. Oh, how critical that is. The Bible is so full of wisdom when it comes to personal relationships. Chapter 26, verse 4 says, "Do not answer a fool according to his folly." Here's another place where you should restrain your lips, lest he be wise in his own eyes. That's interesting, isn't it? Somebody comes along and asks a stupid question. You say, "Are there such things?" Well, we're not supposed to have stupid questions in church. And if my grandson was here, he would say that I just said a bad word, because he's not allowed to say the word stupid, and I probably shouldn't be saying it either. He would say, "Poppy, that's a bad word." Ignorant questions, how's that? And sometimes you know that ignorant questions are being asked for the wrong reason, not with a sincere spirit. The Bible says, don't even answer such a question, because you give credence to the person who has asked it. I want to tell you something. If you take the book of Proverbs and you study it with the idea of it helping you in your life at home and in the place where you work and in the relationships that you have, you will find so much practical truth. You can meditate on these proverbs from day to day and from week to week, and you can grow in your ability to relate to one another just by studying the wisdom of the Old Testament, the power of the tongue. I want to conclude by telling you where all of this starts and how we deal with it. I want you to look with me at Proverbs 18:4. "The words of a man's mouth are deep waters. The wellspring of wisdom is a flowing brook." In the New Testament, we read what this means. In Matthew chapter 12 and verse 34, we read that out of the abundance of a man's heart, his mouth speaks. Why do we say the things that we say? Are these things that we say from the chin up? No, these things that we say are from the heart up. And the words that come out of our mouths, sometimes surprising even us, are often the normal, natural reactions of what's going on in our heart. And if you get with a person who's under pressure and under stress, sooner or later, what's in that person's heart will bubble up through the mouth, and the words will be heard. Does that mean that every time somebody says something that they shouldn't have said, that it's a major crime and a major sin and there's needing to be a major overhaul? No, but if there is a continual reflection of that kind of spirit from a person's heart. For instance, if a person is always wanting to talk about sordid things, sexual things outside of the boundaries of the beauty God has given to them, if every time you're with a person, and believe me, this can happen even among Christians and among Christian men, they always want to tell you a story that pushes to the edge of that which is legitimate, and it's just their constant problem. I want to tell you something. Out of the heart comes the words. When we speak, we reveal our hearts. The same thing is true on the other side. When you see a person who just is always speaking kind words and loving words and affirming words, it's because that person has a kind and loving and affirming heart. And therefore, if there's any one admonition that comes to us from the book of Proverbs, it is from the fourth chapter and verse 23, where we read these words, "Keep your heart with all diligence, for out of it spring the issues of life." I don't want you to go away from here saying, "Well, I got to go home and make all this list of things I'm not supposed to say, and things I'm not supposed to do, things I am supposed to say, and things I am supposed to do." That's not really the issue. The issue is to guard your heart, to feed your heart with God's word, to give your heart every chance to be godly and righteous by bringing to it the witness and testimony of others. I know it might surprise you to know that during the year, I subscribe to pastors that I really respect all over the country. I listen to them all the time in my car, when I'm going up to work out every day and on the way home sometimes. And I'm always trying to feed my heart. My friends, your heart won't be fed the right stuff normally and naturally without you taking a proactive approach to it. So guard your heart, because out of your heart are the issues of life, and what's in your heart will ultimately spring out of your mouth and the things that you say. Amen? So guard your heart. And let me say to you that if your heart is not the home of the wonderful Lord Jesus, you may have periodic moments of goodness, but your heart cannot be the source of strength for your lips until Christ is at home there. The historians have told us that your heart is an empty place without God. And until God is at home in your heart, until Jesus Christ is on the throne of your life, you cannot have the kind of heart that will produce

0: him to come into your heart, and have you received him as your Savior? And if you're a Christian, is Jesus Christ in control of your life? Or have you pushed him out to the circumference, and therefore you have this mixed fountain coming from your mouth of wickedness and godliness? And how can any two things coexist like that? So the writer of Proverbs has given us the key. And that key is to keep our heart with all diligence, for out of it are the issues of life. Now, the book of Proverbs is visual, so I want you to be visual. And I want you to view your life as it were your heart. And I want you to look into your heart and ask yourself today, is Christ in my heart? Have I invited him in? And if he is in, have I given him control of my heart?
1: Amen. The old adage is you can have the Holy Spirit as resident, or you can have the Holy Spirit as president. I hope you've invited Jesus Christ into your life. If you haven't done that, do that now. It doesn't take being in church for this to happen. You just have to ask Jesus Christ to come and forgive your sin and give you the gift of eternal life, which he's promised to all who will come to him and ask for it. He will do it. It's an instantaneous thing. You pass from death to life in a moment when you accept Jesus Christ and then make him Lord of your life. Not just your Savior, but your Lord. Put him on the throne of your heart and let him help you live your life with purpose. That's one of the main objectives of Turning Point. We don't ever like to move too far away from that. We thank you for the privilege we have of sharing this redemptive message every day around the world and here in the United States. God bless you and have a great day. We'll see you tomorrow.
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10: Near the end of the Revolutionary War, George Washington received a letter from one of his own officers. Colonel Louis Nicola suggested that America might be better served by a monarchy, with Washington himself as king. Washington firmly rejected the idea. He had spent years leading Americans in a fight for independence from a monarchy. He would not see that victory end with America creating a king of its own. He understood that the cause of the revolution was greater than any one man. His example reminds us that power can be offered, earned, or taken. But character determines whether we use it for ourselves or remain faithful to something greater.
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12: When you and I are worshiping God and our life is Christ-centered and God, listen, when He is overflowing in your life and mine by our conversation, our conduct, by our love and devotion to Him, you can't hide one of God's children. 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You can't cover the countenance of the face of a child of God who has learned to worship the Lord, who loves God, who cares, who's willing to give, willing to pay the price, willing to sacrifice their own person, their possessions, and all that they have to Jesus Christ.
13: 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Welcome to In Touch, the teaching ministry of Dr. Charles Stanley. Today, we continue Dr. Stanley's series to help us realize the importance of participating in the praising of God with other believers. Stay with us to refine your understanding of the church worshiping.
12: Would you turn, please, to Acts chapter 2, and we're continuing our series on the church and the title of this message, The Church Worshiping. And if you'll recall in chapter 2 that Peter has preached his famous sermon at Pentecost, and their response was, "Men and brethren, what shall we do?" And, of course, 3,000 people or more were saved. Lives were being changed. They were worshiping in the temple and also in the homes. And if you'll notice, beginning in this 46th verse, he tells us in verse 46 what was happening as they were worshiping together. They were breaking bread together. They were selling the things that they had. And they were having all things in common. And he says in verse 46, "And day by day," that is, day after day, "continually, with one mind in the temple and breaking bread from house to house, they were taking their meals together with gladness and sincerity of heart, praising God and having favor with all the people. And the Lord was adding to their number day by day those who were being saved." Now, the first function of the church is worship. That is a priority over evangelism and a priority over missions. Worship is the first function. Now, God wants his people worshiping together. He says, forsake not the assembling of yourselves together. And when you come together, he says, you are to encourage one another. What I want us to look at today, I want us to look at three facets of worship in the body of Christ in the church. And in this chapter here, in verse 46 and 47, here they are. First of all, the activity of worship in the church. And I believe, according to the scriptures, there are two activities that are involved in true worship. That is, true worship is going to involve two activities on our part. And the first activity is, there is going to be praise of God with our lips. If we really and truly are worshiping him, we're going to praise him with our lips. All through the Old Testament, he says, let the redeemed of the Lord say so. He says, come, let us bow down and worship him. Psalm after psalm, speaking of praising him. So we praise him with our lips. We praise him in song. We praise him in prayer. We adore him. And so there are many, many ways to express that adoration and praise. Now, in the body of Christ, you and I must make room and allow for people to worship the Lord in the way God leads them. And if God is leading them, it will not be, they will not be pompous. They'll not be egotistical. It'll not be a matter of pride. They won't be expressing themselves. It'll be an expression out of their spirit, of their love and devotion to Jesus Christ, whatever form that takes. It will never cause confusion in the body, nor will it ever violate the principles of this book if it is worship according to Scripture. But we cannot force other people into our mold. And you see, this is where we are. Most of us came out of a culture and out of a background that when you go to church to worship, you sit, you be quiet, you certainly do not smile, you don't raise your voice, you wouldn't dare clap. In fact, you just wouldn't do anything at all to make anybody feel uncomfortable. When in reality, there ought to be a freedom and a liberty in our worship, and that is exactly what is true in the New Testament church. They not only worshiped in the temple, the Bible says they were going from house to house, they were cooking big, wonderful meals and excited, they were eating, they were praising, they were singing, they were studying the Word of God, they were having a wonderful, beautiful, exciting time worshiping the Lord God. So, the first activity is praise from our lips. The second activity is, listen, is service in our life. Lip service only and calling that worship is far removed from the Word of God. All of us know the 100th Psalm. Make a joyful noise unto the Lord, all ye lands. He says, come before his courts with singing. Serve the Lord. Serving and praising him are two aspects of worship. Our life is to be an expression of service and worship. In Ephesians chapter 1, look there if you will, and verse 12. In verse 11, he says, we've obtained a tremendous inheritance, having been predestined, listen now, according to his purpose. That is, he predetermined something wonderful for us according to his purpose, who works all things after the counsel of his will to this end. That is, this is what he's predestined, that we who were the first to hope in Christ should live or be to the praise of his glory. He says that he has predestined us to live to the praise of his glory, that our life should be an expression of worship and praise and adoration of who God Almighty is. So if we're going to worship the Lord God, we must praise him with our lips, but likewise we must serve him with our life. And how do you serve the Lord God? By humbling ourselves and serving other people. That's the way we serve him. So he says true, genuine worship is going to result in the praise from my lips and likewise the service of my life. The second thing I want you to notice here in the activity is that there are two motivations involved in the body of Christ worshiping him. What is the first motivation? Well, somebody would say, well, surely the first motivation is that you love God, and that is not the first motivation. Now, I want you to get this very, very clearly, and listen to me. The foundation of all motivation for worshiping Almighty God is knowing God. One of the primary reasons that there are many people who meet together, and they come together on Sunday, and they sit and listen to a sermon, sing a couple of songs, pray and give and go home, and never feel, never experience, never sense genuine Holy Spirit worship. Now, the reason is this, that so few people really and truly know God. There are lots of folks who've been to church 20, 30, 40, 50 years. They know all kind of facts about him. But listen, you can know facts about God without knowing God. But to know him is to know him through a personal experience with Jesus Christ, whereby we discover the ways of God. We discover the principles of God. We discover the way He works in the human heart. We discover the love of God. We discover the forgiveness of God. We discover the majesty of God, the greatness, the omnipotence, the omniscience, the omnipresence, the glory. We discover the love of God, the mercy of God, the justice of God, the holiness of God, the righteousness of God, the attributes of God, only when you and I begin to understand a little bit of who He really is. Only then will we worship God. And remember this, that all worship that is not directed toward Jehovah, Yahweh, Elohim, Adonai, God, all worship that is not directed toward Him is not worship, but it is pure human superstition. And the world is full of superstition. And the occult, there's a tremendous amount of superstition. They talk about worshiping God. When somebody tells you they worship God and they're in the occult or this branch or that branch or the other branch, you ask them one simple question: which God is it that you are worshiping? There is only one God, and the only way to worship that God is to worship Him, the Bible says, in spirit and in truth. In spirit, not in flesh. In truth, not in error. So you see that the foundation of all true worship is knowing the truth about God. Now think about this. Once you know who He is by personal experience, He's not somebody just up there, out there, over here, in there. He isn't somebody you call on in case of an emergency. He's somebody that invokes something from you, because once you discover who He is, something begins to happen. You see, the man who comes to church week after week and does not know God, he doesn't understand why we want to sing and pray and go on and on and on and not go home at 12 o'clock. He looks at his watch, 12 o'clock, time to go home. Listen, when a man understands who God is, when a man is praising God with his lips, when a woman is understanding who God is and serving Him, we don't check the time, we check God. The focus of attention is God, not time. We're the ones who've come out of the culture and have contributed to the idea that you worship God from 11 o'clock to 12 o'clock on Sunday, and that's it. When true, genuine worship is anything and everything you and I do to the glory of Almighty God, in the name of Jesus Christ, in keeping with His principles, in line with His word, it is worshiping God, because it is praise from my lips and it is service in my life. It can be done in the church building or standing at the sink washing dirty dishes. It is the attitude of the human heart, because you see, worship is an expression. It is an expression of worth that I place upon something. I value something. I praise that. It is worth something because of its value to me. Almighty God is worthy of my praise, worthy of your praise. He saved us, sustains us, keeps us, and has taken us to heaven. When you and I get down to the hard, cold facts of whether we know God and love Him and worship Him or not, friend, so many things that we talk about wouldn't even be in our vocabulary if we really and truly knew God and knew how to worship Him. The second motivation is love. Listen, the more I know about Him, the more I'm going to love Him. The more I love Him, the more I'm going to worship Him. The more I worship Him, the more I'm going to want to give of myself to those about me to share the life of Christ. You see, the very idea of people all over the world going to church, sitting, listening to sermons, and going back and thinking nothing about God until next week, that's not worship. Listen, when you and I assemble together to worship God and to praise Him and to thank Him and to give evidence that God is in our life, who in the world wants to run home worried about whether the stew is going to be burning or not? Listen, that's not worshiping God. Listen, when we are worshiping God, the only thing that has our attention is, what is God saying to me? Who is this God? What more can I discover about Him? I want to praise Him, thank Him, shout, glory, hallelujah, amen, glory to God. Or I may want to sit in absolute awe and absolute silence, not moving because I'm in the presence of Almighty God, and I don't want to budge. We express it in different ways, but I'm saying to you, when a man knows God and loves God, he's not concerned about anything else for the moment. You see, what we have to ask is, do we know Him? If you don't know Him, you're not going to want to worship Him. And if you don't know Him, you can't love Him. You can't love somebody you don't know. You may like them, but you can't love them. Second thing I want us to notice here is the attitude, the true attitude, the right attitude, the attitude of worship in the church. And if you'll notice what he says beginning in this 46th verse, because here is the attitude these people had, the true attitude of worship. Remember, Jesus said to the woman at the well, worship me in spirit and in truth. In spirit, not in the flesh. Likewise, in truth, we must know him. Now look to see the attitude of these people as they worship the Lord together in the temple and from house to house, verse 46. Day by day, day after day, continuously, with one mind in the temple, breaking bread from house to house. Now, one mind, listen, a group of people, the corporate body of Christ, cannot worship God with a divided mind. We're not worshiping God if we're sitting here thinking about what we're going to do tomorrow, what we didn't do yesterday, and what I'm going to do this afternoon. That's not worship. I want to tell you, you can't worship God thinking about other things. You may be in a so-called worship service, but you are not worshiping God if you're wondering about what you're going to do next. Listen, to worship God, I must focus upon him. Let me give you a little clue that might help you. When I get down to pray sometime and my mind's tossing with other things, I've discovered the best thing I can do is just stop and just focus my attention upon God and begin to review in my mind and heart out loud with my own lips the attributes of God. Thank you, Father, for your omnipotence, all-powerful, for your omnipresence, I'm in your presence, for your omniscience, you know all there is about me, so you can't be disappointed. For your holiness, because you are indeed holy. For your faithfulness, I can always know that you'll be there. And on and on and on I go. My friend, listen, it won't take but about 2 minutes of that, and your mind has been cleared of all the other junk in life, and you are focusing upon God and worshiping him. Then you can get back to the minor things like your request and mine. You see, you can't worship God with your mind on something else. And the purpose of the sermon week after week is to lay one principle on top of the other so you'll know something else about God, challenge you, reprove you, convict you, lift you up, bless you, encourage you, in order to do what? Not that you look at the pulpit, but that you focus your attention upon God. He and he alone must be the focus of our attention. Watch these people. Scripture says that as they met together, singleness of mind, breaking bread from house to house. They had a servant spirit. We're going to eat at my house tomorrow. We'll eat at your house the next day. Somebody says, we'll eat at our house tomorrow. So they were serving one another, breaking bread from house to house. They were taking their meals together, a sense of oneness, unity, togetherness, with gladness of heart. They were glad, joyous, and happy, sincerity of heart, nothing fake and hypocritical about it. What they were feeling and their praise and their rejoicing was all out of a spirit, because you know what had happened? These folks had discovered something new about God that revitalized their whole faith. Pentecost had happened. The Spirit of God had come. Christ was truly resurrected, and they knew that they had suddenly launched that on a whole new lifestyle with the presence of the Holy Spirit in their life. It was their new knowledge of Christ, new knowledge of God, the indwelling presence of the Holy Spirit, motivating a love and devotion to him. They wanted to serve one another and praise the Lord and share their faith. Verse 47, they were praising God and having favor with all the people. And the Lord was adding to their number day by day those who were being saved. There is an attraction in the body of Christ when the people of God are God-focused, God-oriented. Their lips are praising him. Their lives are serving him. Listen, there is no way to keep that to ourselves. When you and I are worshiping the Lord God, there is going to be that attraction. There's going to be that magnetism. There's going to be that appeal. There's going to be that attitude and spirit about us that will pull to not us but to Christ within us, those who are seeking help. What is that attraction? First of all, believers are edified. The believers, God's people, begin to be built up. The scripture says they were breaking bread from house to house, teaching the apostles' doctrine, having fellowship with each other, and praying and singing. These people were enjoying the presence of one another, the encouragement of each other, the teaching of one another. They were growing in their faith, growing in their understanding, hearing the testimonies. Can you not imagine the testimonies that must have been shared in that first New Testament church when they were meeting from house to house? I mean, all over Jerusalem, groups of people meeting together, talking about the fact of what Jesus Christ had done in their lives and what happened at Pentecost. Their new insight into who God is. The body is edified. When I understand him, when I love him, when I'm in the midst of worship, that ought to be the experience and ought to be the result of my worshiping him. First of all, the body's going to be edified. Not only that, lost people are going to be saved. Look at that last verse. He says, and the Lord was adding to their number day by day those who were being saved. Listen, When you and I are worshiping God and our life is Christ-centered and God, listen, when He is overflowing in your life and mine by our conversation, our conduct, by our love and devotion to Him, you can't hide one of God's children. You can't cover the radiance. You can't cover the countenance of the face of a child of God who has learned to worship the Lord, who loves God, who cares, who's willing to give, willing to pay the price, willing to sacrifice their own person, their possessions, and all that they have to Jesus Christ. The third thing that's going to happen is so evident that God's going to be glorified. That's why He created you and me, to glorify Himself. And that simply means that Almighty God wants you and me to be a reflection of Him. Listen, what we focus our attention upon most is what we become like. If it's things, your life will become materialistic. If it is God, your life will become Christ-like. Now listen, the more I know Him, the more I love Him. The more I love Him, the more I'm going to worship Him. And the more I worship Him, the more I'm going to want to pour out my life into the lives of others. You think about this, if you will. Can any honest man or woman say, I'm saved, know the Lord, love God, without worshiping the Lord? And can a man ever rationalize or excuse himself for not giving to God, first of all, his life, his family, his possessions, his time, his talent, his gifts that God has given him? How can we ever withhold that? Listen, if Almighty God is God, He deserves my worship. And if I do not give it, what is my excuse? Let's pray together. Now, Father, we thank You and praise You and bless Your holy name. We bow before You in submission and subjection, willingly, voluntarily, and lovingly, desiring that our lips praise You and honor You and adore You, and that our life serve You by pouring ourselves out into the lives of other people. I pray in the name of Jesus Christ, Your Son, our Savior, our access to You, our hope in You, our better understanding of You, Your reflection of Yourself. I pray in Jesus' name that today that You will have spoken to every single heart personally, piercingly, unforgettably, that each one of us would have to evaluate to whom we really and truly belong according to our actions. And this I ask in Jesus' name and for His sake. Amen.
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15: 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Be careful who you give your worship to. A reminder about the goal of the devil in A Moment with Charles Stanley.
12: When Satan had tempted the Lord Jesus Christ out in the wilderness, you recall he tempted him, first of all, to use his power in the wrong fashion, that is, to change stones into bread. Then to tempt the Father by casting himself off the high pinnacle of the temple and saying to him, well, the angels will take care of you, take charge of you. Then he said, in one last attempt to cause Jesus Christ to bow down to him, and each one of these was an attempt by Satan to cause Jesus Christ to yield to Satan's appeal rather than to be obedient to his Father. He said, look at all the kingdoms of the world. If you'll bow down and worship me, then I will give you the kingdoms of the world. Did you know that Satan has the same line he's always had? If you really want to have a good time, you do what I tell you. If you really want to accomplish and achieve and have position and fame in the world, if you really want to feel good, if you really want to have a great time in life, if you really want to experience the pleasures of life, you do it the way I tell you to do it. That is exactly what Satan did to Jesus Christ. That is to tempt us to bow down before something other than God Almighty.
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10: Near the end of the Revolutionary War, George Washington received a letter from one of his own officers. Colonel Louis Nicola suggested that America might be better served by a monarchy, with Washington himself as king. Washington firmly rejected the idea. He had spent years leading Americans in a fight for independence from a monarchy. He would not see that victory end with America creating a king of its own. He understood that the cause of the revolution was greater than any one man. His example reminds us that power can be offered, earned, or taken. But character determines whether we use it for ourselves or remain faithful to something greater.
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35: Today we're going to talk about some very important things, and I want to go directly into what I want to speak about. You know, we're in a time, the Bible said, there will be many false Christs will arise. And I want you to know, a false Christ doesn't mean that he calls himself Christ. Jesus didn't call himself Christ. He was the Christ. The two thieves on the cross, one thief said, if you be the Christ, save us and yourself. Because the Christ was to be the Redeemer. And people today are looking for redeemers without looking to Jesus. There's no salvation or deliverance in no other name. I don't care what kind of podcast he has. They got 6 million listening to him. That's 6 million. If he ain't lifting up Jesus and Jesus' ways, he's a false Christ. John said in the Epistle of John, he said, there are many false Christs. He said, they went out from us, but they were not of us. John said that in the writing. People think it's going to be one Christ, false Christ, but there are many false Christs. When you take up to instruct people in a way that you're saying God told you to teach them, you are taking on the attributes and you're claiming to be a Christ. Because Christ, as he told the woman at the well stated, when Christ has come, he will teach us all things. So Christ is supposed to come into your life and show you a pattern of how you to overcome this life, how you should overcome the obstacles that you face. And it comes from Christ. Everything that you go through is written here by him and his apostles to teach you all things that pertain to life and godliness. When you listen for a smart man to direct you, or he claims to be a Christian, you are setting that man up. Whoever he is, if he's not teaching this, you are setting him up to be a false Christ. Because you're looking for his statements, his wisdom to apply to your life. Let me tell you something. Today we will talk about how you make what the word, what Christ really means. In some terms, he was called the Redeemer. A Redeemer is one that frees you from harm, captivity by payment. If you've been in captivity, you've been in captivity, Christ, a Redeemer, will get you out of that captivity. If he has to pay a debt for you, if he has to give what you owe, is why you in jail. And then he will show you in the way to go. That's a Redeemer. He redeemed you from this debt. So many people are looking for people. They're looking for senators to do it. They're looking for the president to do it. That's setting them up to be, if you're looking for your mayor and your governor to do it, you're setting them up to be false Christs in your eyes. You are to look for deliverance to come from God's word. He's going to tell you how to get your house straight. He's going to tell you how to deal with that issue that you have and this person rising up against you, where somebody else may say, get a gun and shoot them. Christ is going to say, love them, bless them that curse you. Do good to those that hate you and pray for them that despitefully use you. Now, I want you, if you have your Bibles, to turn with me to the book of Acts chapter 1. We're going to start here at verse number 4. Being assembled together with them, commanded them that they should not depart from Jerusalem, but wait for the promise of the Father. Now, here is Jesus telling his disciples, when he's getting ready to leave, he's telling them, don't depart from Jerusalem, but wait for the promise of the Father. Now, you might wonder, why would he say, and we should be concerned, why he tell them don't leave from Jerusalem? All right, Jerusalem was not in that day as it is today. It was conquered by the Roman Empire. And anybody that was serving Christ, their life was in danger. Jesus knew his disciples were so devoted to him, they were going to follow him to death. But many of them they knew would be thrust out or flee out of Jerusalem. But the promise that God said he was going to begin salvation at Jerusalem. So God's going to keep everything he have said. He would begin the salvation there, and then it would go from there across the world. So he told his disciples, said, don't you leave from Jerusalem. Had they left from Jerusalem, they would not have got the power from God. So let's read on down here. Let's watch these disciples. When they therefore were come together, they asked of him, saying, Lord, wilt thou at this time restore again the kingdom to Israel? Now, here are the apostles, and all was 120 of them. They expect the Redeemer to redeem them, to bring them in control, or to put them in authority over their enemies. I see today people are divided because they want to be over folk. They want others to be subject to them. And here was Jesus, Jesus' disciples getting kind of worried. The Christ has come and he's leaving and he haven't restored the kingdom to Israel yet. He haven't got us. We're still subject under bondage in the rule of the Roman Empire. Are we going to be free? So they decided to ask him, you fixing to leave now? Are you going to restore Israel's kingdom now because you're going? Jesus answered and said, and he said unto them, it is not for you to know the time or the season which the Father has put in his own power. But you shall receive power after the Holy Ghost has come upon you. Now, what they thought the Messiah was going to make them rule the world. But the power of the Messiah that he was going to give them was to rule their own life. He was going to give them power to put the beer bottle down. Power to live and to love their enemies. He's given us power to overcome the challenges of this life. If we was in drugs, you see people testify. They got free from drugs. Whoremongers got free from running and chasing women. Murderers that was killers got free from having that anger to kill. And it comes through the power that God has put inside of us. Now he told you, don't leave from this presence until you be endued with power from on high. Not power to rule your sister. Not power to rule your brother. Not power the white man can rule the black. The black man rule the white man. What about ruling your own hatred? What about having dominion over your own prejudice? What about being able to say, I'm going to treat everybody right? That's the power that the Christ came to give. But they were looking for the power that they could subjugate those Romans. He told them what this power was going to do for them when they get this power. We want power. We want bombs. We want machine guns. They got the Second Amendment right. We got to have us a pistol. Wait, look what Jesus said. But you shall receive power after the Holy Ghost has come upon you, and you shall be a witness unto me, both in Jerusalem and in all Judea and in Samaria and to the uttermost parts of the earth. Wherever you go, you're going to be a witness unto me. People are going to know that I have had influence over your life. When you get this power, people are going to know something has happened to you. People on your job are going to know you don't laugh at the filthy jokes no more. That ain't what you want to laugh at no more. You got real joy on the inside of you. So he talking to them about a power that will make them replicate what Christ really was. Now, this power, it's more, the Bible says, and I believe that's in Proverbs, it says, he that has power over his own spirit is greater than the mighty. When you got power over your own spirit, meaning you can bring yourself down to temperance, you're greater than somebody go out there and kill up some bunch of folks with an AR-15. If you can control your own anger, if you can control being mad at somebody, not forgiving somebody, you are greater, the Bible says you're greater than he that take a city. And if you got power over your own, if you can control your anger, the Bible talks about that you are greater than the mighty. You're greater than the mighty by controlling your own anger. There you got it up there. He that is slow to anger is better than the mighty. If you don't get, some of you get mad at the drop of a hat. Somebody can ask you a question and you get mad. They've been truly asking you a question. They're scared to even ask you about something because you're going to get mad. But it said, he that is slow to anger is better than the mighty. And he that ruleth his spirit than he that taketh the city. We brag on a man that take a city, but here's God bragging on a man that can control his spirit. What you mean control your spirit? Control your thoughts. I'm not going to be this way with you. I'm going to be the way God says be. That man is stronger than somebody go up there and shoot up every person in the city. That's the way God sees. Is a person in control of their own life rather than trying to control people. We look at folks that control people as great. God looks at people that control their own thinking, their own imagination. I'm not going to mess with that man's wife. I'm not going to mess with her husband, even though he's flirting with me, because you got control over your spirit. You're greater than the man with muscles. You're greater than the man with all kind of guns in the sight of your father. Now, we're going to go here to Isaiah 62. We're talking about the Redeemer. We're going to start reading at verse 10.
0: Go through the gates.
35: Hold it right there. Go through the gates. Now you notice he has an S there. Go through the gates. This is a commandment for you, for us, how we to get into the kingdom of God. We got to go through the gates. Let everybody say gates.
1: Gates.
35: Say it again.
1: Gates.
35: Say it again.
1: Gates.
35: That's it. Go through the gates. Jesus said in one passage, he said, I am the door to my Father. He said, no man cometh unto the Father but by me. So we're going to find out the gates. We're going to find out why Jesus said he was the door to the kingdom. And then we're going to find out what those gates really are. What kind of gate God telling me to go through? Don't you know getting into glory? How many of you have ever been to a gated community? You get there and you can't, you don't have the tag on your car. You got to call somebody to let you in. Anybody ever experienced that? All right, you understand gates then. When there's a gate, it means you got to have either a key or you got to have a code or something to get through that gate. Because it's blocked out. Everybody just can't go through it. So is the kingdom of God. Now, it'll be open to you, but he's going to show you how the gate is open to you. We know how we can get to our cousin. You can get to my house. You can come there, and you can call my number, and the gate can open for you. But you got to go through the gate. Start over again.
0: Go through the gates. Prepare ye the way of the people. Cast up the highway. Gather out the stones. Lift up a standard for the people.
35: Now he said, cast out the stones. He said, gather out the stones. He said, lift up a standard. The church should have a standard. It should be something that you represent Christ, and this is how your standard among you. When you I've told this church, but when I came to God, I didn't make it my first try trying to get where I should go. I had two choices. I had to get myself right and get up to his standard, or I could bring the standard down and justify myself. Bringing the standard down is what most churches have resorted to. All God requires, you just believe him. Just believe him. And they don't know the Bible said, add to your faith virtue. And to virtue, knowledge. And to knowledge, you're supposed to add temperance. And to temperance, you're supposed to add brotherly kindness. And when you get brotherly kindness, you're supposed to add charity. A Christian life is always lifting up the standard and getting to the standard. When God called you, he know you didn't have the standard. He know every blunder you would make before you made them. But you made your mind up to be his servant. And he forgave you all your sins. And he's willing to be patient with you to get you there, long as you don't bring the standard down. No, you don't say, if I'm going to find me another church, I can do some of these things. Well, you can find a church and let you buy with everything. But what you should be saying, I'm going to look into the word of God, and I'm going to ask God for that power, how I can obey him and do it exactly like he said. Go to read on for him.
0: Behold, the Lord hath proclaimed unto the end of the world, say ye to the daughter of Zion, behold, thy salvation cometh. Behold, his reward is with him, and his work before him, and they shall call them the holy people, the redeemed of the Lord.
35: You know, if you don't even want to be called holy, you ain't touched God yet. If you don't want to be even called, now that's some people call holy people not really holy. But if you get offended by being called holy and you don't feel you are the holy people, you're not getting in that gate. When you start believing what's written is what's going to make you make the alterations of your life to achieve the things that God has promised you. Some people don't even address themselves as holy people, but you are. When God called you unto holiness, but it's something you got to do to get there. Hallelujah. They shall call them the holy people, and what they should be called.
0: The redeemed of the Lord, and thou shalt be called, sought out, a city not forsaken.
35: Now here is

0: God saying, they're going to call you, people are going to call you that, the holy people. On your job, they ought to see you as a holy sister, a holy brother. That's a holy brother up there. Why even nobody know who you are? Are you getting quiet on me? Because you're doing something in their presence that doesn't represent God. It doesn't mean you should give up. It doesn't mean you should throw in the towel. It means you need to go and inquire of God and say, God, why is it that I fall all the time? Why is it that I don't stand in trials? Why is things? It may be you're not coming from among it. God told us to come out from among something. Some things you got to not even go that way. When you're trying to make up a new life, you got to have some friends that you don't answer the phone when they call, because you know what they want. They want drugs. They got drugs. They got this. They got men. They got women. You know what they want. You don't answer that call. You are not weaker than anybody else. You've made choices that make you weaker. And you made choices that you... But remember, Paul said, he said, me and my flesh, I can do nothing. Jesus said these words. Jesus said, the flesh is weak. He was a man that had not committed a sin and said, the flesh is weak. But if you walk in the way of the flesh, making provisions for the flesh, you're going to crumble with the flesh. You're talking on the phone with him because you lack the good things he said. Or you lack the sweet things that she put in your ear. That's sometimes you got to withdraw from that. You know, you sometimes being lonely ain't a bad thing. Sometimes you figure, I'm all by myself. Sometimes that's not bad. It's sometimes it's good for you to be alone, that you can get yourself the way God want to be, you to be. But God can make you where he bring to you his best. Hallelujah. You want the best. You got to get yourself in a position that God bring to you his best. Now we find the Redeemer is what the Jews was looking for. The Messiah or the Christ. You know, one of those terms will fit Jesus' lifestyle. But he said, you must go through the gate to the city. Let's go to the next verse, chapter Isaiah, chapter 35, and let's begin at verse 8.
1: And an highway shall be there, and a way, and it shall be called the way of holiness. The unclean shall not pass over it, but it shall be for those, the wayfaring men. Though fools shall not err therein, no lion shall be there, no any ravenous beast shall go up thereon. It shall not be found there, but the redeemed shall walk there.
0: Redeemed is going to walk in this way of holiness. I'm not talking about a church called holiness. I'm talking about a way. Instead of highway. The word highway really means a road that's built above the normal floods. If you notice, our 45 is a highway. It may flood on the feeders, but it's hard to get on 45 and get in a flood. Because it's high. And it's a highway. It's above the rest. And then on top of that, it's straight. On a highway, you can't just do it. They got a certain amount of speed you got to travel to stay on that highway. But it calls this way a highway. If you're going to church and looking for church, you ought to be looking for that highway called holiness. Not a highway called 45. Not a highway called Beth 8. But it's a highway called holiness. What does that mean? When you get on 45 or you get on Beltway 8, that don't mean you've reached your destination. But you started en route. You got to start en route to get here where you're trying to go. And I'm going to show you what you're trying to go to. It shall be for the wayfaring man. It said, though a fool, he won't err therein. What is that really meaning? That's meaning, even if you don't understand them, you are a fool. When you get in this highway of holiness, you ain't going to err. You ain't going to keep doing bad things and stay in this way of holiness. Even if you don't know how to see, know your name when you see it, you're going to get in this highway of holiness. The Spirit of God is going to direct you in all truth. The Spirit of God is coming to you.

inside of me that was guiding me in a new way of living. It's the thing that to get this spirit, the Bible said God gives the spirit to them that obey him. If you're not willing to obey him, you can be at the altar, people pray with you all day, you'll never get it. Because God knows your heart. When Cornelius was spoke to by Peter in the book of Acts chapter 10, while Peter spoke the word, the Holy Ghost fell on him. Didn't even have to lay hands on him. They started speaking in tongues and everything. You know why? They made up their minds to serve God. And God told them, said, go and get Peter. When he comes, Peter, everybody said Peter. Peter, he had to come, been a sent preacher, to tell them how to be saved. You couldn't just go online and hear somebody talking about God. You couldn't just pick up a newspaper and hear somebody claiming they have God. You got to get one that God has sent. And then they will show you the ways of pleasing your master. A highway shall be there, and it shall be, and one way, singular, a way, and it shall be called the way of holiness.

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2: You know, when I was a kid, it was always September when we started school, but now it's August. 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And thanks for joining us today. I'm Marcia Lambeth. Have a great day. Bye-bye.
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3: Near the end of the Revolutionary War, George Washington received a letter from one of his own officers. Colonel Louis Nicola suggested that America might be better served by a monarchy, with Washington himself as king. Washington firmly rejected the idea. He had spent years leading Americans in a fight for independence from a monarchy. He would not see that victory end with America creating a king of its own. He understood that the cause of the revolution was greater than any one man. His example reminds us that power can be offered, earned, or taken. But character determines whether we use it for ourselves or remain faithful to something greater.
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7: This is one of the powerful things I think about marriage, is as God pours His love through Jenny and that love heals me, our love for each other can begin to flow out and impact other people. So either you will be living out your wounds and hurting others from your pain, or you will be living out God's grace and having healing from the healing that He has given to you. But you can't have that unless you're curious about, who am I? Why do I respond that way? Who is she? What is it that triggered her right there?
6: That's Kevin Thompson, and he's our guest today on Focus on the Family with Jim Daly. Thanks for joining us. I'm John Fuller.
8: John, I think every human being is wired for emotional connection. You know, I've met some crusty people in my lifetime, especially as a Christian. And when you scratch the surface, typically what you find underneath is deep wounds of a crusty person, something that happened to them. And, you know, God created all of us to connect emotionally, relationally. That's what the scripture says, why we were created, right? To be in relationship with Him. Yeah. And so those are basic understandings of how human beings operate. A lot of people refer to that as attachment theory. And, you know, this is how we form relationships. And today we're going to talk with someone who has looked and thought about this very deeply. He's written a great book, Love Styles, Why You Love the Way You Do, and How to Change It, I think, for the better. And so I'm looking forward to today's discussion. Remember, Focus on the Family is here for you. We have just a treasure trove of resources to help you in your marriage, help you do relationships better, help you be the best parent you can be. And we're here for you.
6: Mm-hmm. And Kevin Thompson is the married life pastor at Bayside Church in Roseville, California, just outside of Sacramento. And he and his wife, Jenny, have two children, Ella and Silas. And he meets with and counsels a lot of couples and families. And he's written a number of books. Today, we're covering, as you said, Jim, this really great little book. It's full of insights. Very quick read. It's called Love Styles, Why You Love the Way You Do and How to Change It. Learn more about Kevin and get a copy of this book at our website, and that's focusonthefamily.com/broadcast.
8: Kevin, welcome back. It's good to have you here.
7: Oh, thanks for having me. Great to be here.
8: You know, someone listening right now, one of the things I've learned sitting in this chair, talking to experts and people that think deeply about marriage and parenting and relationships, et cetera, how many little things add up in our lives, especially when we're children, that shape the way we see the world and the way we process things. And that attachment theory I talked about a moment ago is, you know, it's a psychological term for what we observe in human development. And so much of what we learn is in our childhoods, and it can be positive or it can be negative or everything in between. Speak to that idea that, you know, the way I respond to my spouse today was something rooted in my childhood. That sounds like psychobabble.
7: Yeah. Psychologists have been talking about the last 50 or 60 years, this idea of attachment theory. But what I love about it is they really have discovered what Genesis 2 and 3 has long taught us.
8: Yeah.
7: And the reality that when sin entered the world, it deeply impacted our lives. And sin entered into the family. So it shouldn't be surprising to us that family is the most difficult place for things to be, because it separated the marriage immediately. And think about what happens in Genesis chapter 4. Immediately, the family is rocked in unimaginable ways. But I always think if family is the first place that sin entered the world, isn't that the place that God's grace could make the greatest impact?
8: Well, that makes sense.
7: And so the truth of the matter is this: a majority of the time, the fight I'm having with Jenny, the fight I'm having in the present, is actually a fight with my past.
8: Yeah. You know, for the person that may struggle to connect those dots, let's just look at an example of how that can happen. Do you have an idea or an example that pops up? Like how, for me, for example, I went through a lot of trauma as a child. You know, I lost my mom at 9. My mom and dad divorced when I was 5. She remarried, and then he left after her funeral. I was in foster care. I mean, there's just a lot going on for a 9-year-old at that point. Yeah. And I think if, you know, for Gene and I, where that would crop up is emotional attachment for me. I'd rather just avoid the pits. You know, I just want to pick myself up by my bootstraps and get moving. Who wants to wallow in grief? It's no good. Yeah. And, you know, Jean's helped me to be better in that way, where she says, you know what? Not everybody can do that. I'm not one of those people. You need to figure out how to sit with me in my grief. Mm-hmm. That freaked me out. But that's an example of what you're talking about, the things we learn in childhood, which for me was cover up the bad stuff and let's just go have fun.
7: Yeah, no doubt. So we're in the house the other day, have a couple of people over, and in the midst of conversation, Jenny said something I didn't necessarily like. I didn't say anything in response to that, but there was a look that was given of, hey, let's not go there in that moment. Friends left, and I could tell she was upset. We began to talk. And thankfully, 25 years into marriage, we can have some very deep conversations that years ago, this would have just been the cold shoulder for a while and tension for a while until something kind of broke. But now we just dive in. And, hey, what is it? What's going on? And she very clearly and compassionately told me, the look you gave me, whenever you give me that look, I feel like I'm 4 again. I've disappointed my dad.
8: Mm.
7: That's what it goes to show of how the wounds that we have from our past. Here's the truth, Jim and John. The greatest wounds that we have in life are most likely caused by somebody who was supposed to love us and didn't.
8: Yeah.
7: Now, here's the thing. That's not necessarily a lack of intention. You could be like me, have these wonderful parents who would never do anything in the world to hurt you. But here's the truth. That love is more than just intention. It's skill. It's ability. It's availability.
8: Communication.
7: And the truth of the matter is, in those earliest years of life, when our brains are being formed, and before we even know what love is, we're determining and learning what love is supposed to feel like. The truth of the matter is, our parents are busy. Life is demanding. Think about my youngest child. He's born the first 6 years of his life. He has two parents who are working. Jenny owns an advertising company. I'm running a church. I'm writing. I'm doing all those things. He has an older sister with Down syndrome that's obviously going to demand more of our attention. During that time span, our next door neighbors, my grandparents, both die. Jenny's dad gets a glioblastoma brain tumor, dies within 8 weeks. Is it possible that as much as Silas's parents loved him, that he had needs that went unseen? Obviously so. Well, his brain is going to make an interpretation of what that means. So what attachment theory says is how our needs were met in the earliest years of life shapes how we view ourselves, others, and God. And that really becomes the autopilot of how we run all relationships until we recognize the autopilot. Then we're empowered to change it.
8: Right. No, that's a great way to look at it. Those are the imprints that we're given. It's the operating system that we learn quickly what life is about. And, you know, to move away from this idea that it's simply psychology, this is God's pattern in us. This is how he created us. Sometimes those are coping skills. You know, some of the funniest humorists are people that came from really bad traumatic childhoods because mm-hmm. they used humor to lift their spirits out yeah. of really bad circumstances. Mm-hmm. And so, again, it's how do we see all these things? How do they operate in us? How do we function day to day? You have a story in the book that I thought was amazing. First, I can't even believe you did this, but in a remodel, it sounded like with your house, you drywalled over a thermostat.
7: Well, thankfully, this is never me because these hands have not seen that kind of work ever. Now, Jenny could do that, right? Yeah, right. So this is a couple early on. They're going to get married, and they bought a house, and they were going to renovate the house, flip the house, basically during the engagement process, and it actually worked out very well for them. I was kind of worried about that as an engagement process. Right, but it showed the relationship was really strong. But in the midst of the process, one of the things they did is at some point they kind of took the old thermostat off the wall, but they just the facing of it. And so they never did unhook it or unwire it. And then before long, something got hung over it. And the next thing you know, they don't realize that there's a thermostat in their house that they're not operating off of. And so the one they think is working actually isn't what's determining what the air feels like in the moment. And so in that first year of marriage, they can't figure out the bedroom is hot in the winter, it's cold in the summer. They can't figure out what's going on. Well, what's happening is what's reading the room is actually not working properly.
8: Yeah.
7: And what they think is reading the room is something completely different. And I think that's a great metaphor for what happens in marriage. That our past wounds, and we all have them. This is not a book just for somebody who had a horrible childhood and upbringing. I had a great upbringing. Now, my parents did divorce, so there's some wounds that are there. But two parents who love me to this day immensely. We all have these wounds. And until we confront those wounds, until we deal with those wounds, they're going to deal with us. Because the truth of the matter is, you love today the way you were loved yesterday. Mm. Because that's just what feels natural to you, what seems right to you. So why is it that you probably think, Jim, to some extent of, oh, no, let's just move on. Let's go have the fun. Let's go do the fun stuff. Ignore you were hurt. Okay, well, let's make it better. Instead of sitting there in the midst of it. Well, you probably came from a house in which that was kind of how you learned to adapt. That if I can do this, I can move on. Maybe my needs won't be totally set and met if I express this pain. And so let's not express it. Well, that creates in your brain now the pathway that feels natural to you. And you just think that everybody views life that way. And then we get in a relationship and we realize they don't.
8: You know, Kevin, the longer you live, hopefully the more you realize it's like this is so baked into this life's experience. Mm-hmm. You got half a loaf. Mm-hmm. I mean, it's like the Lord has totally set this thing up to where you're not complete. And, you know, sin entering the world, I think, has created that. So we are literally like half a loaf.
7: Yeah.
8: We think in one specific way. And even in marriage and the courtship idea, we're attracted to that person typically because they possess things that we do not. So my wife's an introvert. I'm the extrovert. Mm-hmm. But this idea of the Lord saying the two shall become one flesh, it is. It's like two halves come together to be whole, and how do we open our hearts up to appreciating that rather than it irritating us?
7: Well, that's the funny thing here. It's the beauty of how God uses our brokenness to actually be the process to heal us, right? Yeah. And so our greatest wounds in life were most likely caused by people who were supposed to love us and didn't, not a lack of intention, but just availability. But God so often heals us by pouring his love through somebody who didn't have to love us and yet chose to do so. First and foremost, that's Jesus. Mm-hmm. And then for me, secondarily, that's Jenny. So as Jenny is loving me when she doesn't have to, it begins to play a healing role within my own lives. And what she's doing is she's wooing out of me now the fullness of who God created me to be.
8: Yeah.
7: But you think about the guy, let's go gender stereotypes.
8: Uh-huh.
7: So you have a man and a woman, a man who's very kind of avoidant, a woman who's more anxiously attached, kind of run by her emotions. Why is it that they're drawn to each other? Well, they're drawn to each other is this man created with emotion sees her and how free she is to express it. And internally, he desires that, but he doesn't know it, but he desires that.
8: Right.
7: She can kind of feel maybe sometimes overrun by her own emotion, sees his stability, and he's right. a rock. Oh, I wish I could be like that. And they're drawn toward each other. But here's the problem. As soon as they're in relationship now, those pathways, if they don't heal them, those pathways actually set them up for what's going to happen. So here's what happened. She's prone. Now, the genders here could switch very easily. I'm more anxiously attached, so I play that role in our relationship. But let's go gender stereotypes. The anxiously attached spouse is prone to see any form of separation or as abandonment. So they're always kind of attuned to, are you upset with me? Are you mad at me? Are you doing something like that, right? Somebody with an avoidant pathway now is always afraid of being encroached in upon, that you're going to hinder my freedom. Right. Mm-hmm. And so they're always looking for, are you trying to get too close to me, too much intimacy? So now this couple is in a relationship and one of them is triggered in some way. He could walk in just tired and she goes, oh, he must be upset with me. So now she needs reassurance. Yeah. Well, that scares him. That's going to be too demanding. I'm already exhausted. That's going to be too demanding.
8: Smothering.
7: So he takes a step away, which causes her to spike emotionally to chase after him. And now they're in this pattern of pursue and withdrawal that could happen for a day or 2 weeks or whatever. Well, finally, that's exhausting, but finally they reconnect. And the moment they reconnect, she thinks to herself, oh, we've had an emotional breakthrough. It will forever be this way. And he thinks to himself, oh, I appeased her. I'll never have to do that again. And they're already set up for the next fight.
8: Mm.
7: That's the danger that's here, is what attachment theory does is it explains why you keep on having the same fights over and over again.
8: Mm. Right.
6: 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And Kevin, this is such fascinating stuff, and you had a story in the book about how these early childhood memories get stored even in our bodies, just physically, and the way they can come out sideways without us even knowing it. Yeah.
7: Dan Siegel down at UCLA tells the story of him working with a young child that was brutally abused as a child. And the father went to prison, rightly so. And the child did so good, flourished in so many ways, until finally he got into upper elementary school and school started and things went horribly. And so he got back involved, was trying to figure out everything. They couldn't figure out what was going on until finally Siegel actually went to the prison to interview the boy's father and gave him this lengthy questionnaire. And that's when they found it, that the father wore Old Spice aftershave whenever the little boy was little. The teacher for that year for the child wore Old Spice aftershave. Mm. And so long before that child ever had the ability to store an explicit memory in his brain and know I'm remembering, the body, as Van Kolp says, the body keeps score. Mm. The body had associated that smell with danger. And so the moment that boy walked in that classroom and smelled that smell, he didn't know it. His body knew it, that he was in danger. And the truth of the matter is, that's an extreme example of what we all have. So here's the great danger. What that young boy saw as the teacher as his threat, the teacher wasn't his threat. It was his father from years ago, but he didn't know it. So whenever implicit memories are at play with us, we view the danger as the person in front of us, when in reality is we're dealing with the past. And so how many times am I frustrated with Jenny when in reality I'm actually frustrated about something in my past and I don't recognize it?
8: Yeah. No, absolutely. Boy, that's eye-popping, actually, when you think about it in the context of your marriage and maybe those things that you do or your spouse does that you actually scratch your head and go, where did that come from?
7: Yeah.
8: That probably is a common phrase.
6: Well, and even just broadening that out, I mean, that could be an employer. It could be any person you meet in a public setting. Those triggers are built in until you recognize
7: it. I love the question, why? Why do I do that?
8: Yeah.
7: Why do I respond that way? Why do I think that way? Because think about it. Literally, a coworker can walk in, an employee can walk in one day and say one thing, and you laugh and think it's hilarious, and the next day it frustrates you.
8: Huh.
7: The context is the same. So what's the difference? Well, the difference is whenever we feel seen, known, valued, and loved, we interpret things in life through that frame. But whenever we feel unseen, unloved, unvalued, then everything begins to touch on that. And so the truth of the matter is, if your wife, if your husband has their attachment needs met, they're probably very open and receptive and have tremendous grace with you and a wide strike zone of what you can say before it's offensive. If those needs are unmet, it doesn't matter what you say. It's going to trigger them because what they're doing now is they're protesting. Here's what happens. When we feel unseen, unknown, unvalued, unloved, that is such integral to who we are as a human being that we have to get those needs met. So a secure approach would be I could express that. I could say, hey, Jenny, I just don't feel seen, known, valued, or loved right now. But we tend not to respond in secure ways.
9: Right.
7: So what do? We raise a finger of protest.
8: Mm-hmm.
7: And here's what we have to do. We actually have to up the ante to get the situation to match what's going on. So in the book, I tell the story about Jenny walking in and seeing a sink overflowing with dishes and me on the couch watching Arkansas lose a football game. Hypothetically, this would never happen, only a decade of watching Arkansas lose football games. So in that moment, if her attachment needs are met, she can put on her AirPods, start cleaning the kitchen, and think, man, I love my husband. He works hard. Man, what a great family I have. The sink is overflowing with dishes. What a great life I have. She can sing worship music to God as she cleans the kitchen. If she walks in feeling unseen, unheard, unvalued, unloved, and she sees the exact same scene, she might be asking,
8: where's the exit?
7: No, that's exactly right. Yeah. And so here you have the exact same scenarios, but radically different responses. And so if your spouse is not responding in a way that makes sense to you, you need to start asking the question, not what's the issue that's presenting, what's going on underneath? How does that person feel unseen, unheard, unvalued, unloved? And how can I meet that attachment need? And then we can deal with the issue that's presenting itself.
8: You know, you offer a simple questions in the book that I think are so powerful. You're touching on it right now, but that idea of opening up your spouse's heart, which is so mm-hmm. critical. You point to curiosity and humility being critical to being able to do that. Speak to the reason why those tools are so important.
7: Yeah, humility first and foremost. I mean, Jesus starts the Sermon on the Mount, blessed are the poor in spirit. It's the very beginning point of our entire Christian lives. If we don't understand that we are fallen people that live in a fallen world, good luck.
8: Right.
7: Right? And so no place more should that be more seen than in the midst of marriage, that I know I'm not the husband, fully the husband Jenny needs me to be. I know that she has to put up with things. I know that she is going to be dealing on her own issues. That alone should create this humility, that not excusing bad behavior. I'm not saying that. But this just grace and mercy that we are two sinners trying to figure this out. But then that should lead us to some curiosity because God doesn't want to leave us there. His grace now wants to penetrate every aspect, every nook and cranny of our lives in this world to transform it for his glory, which means whatever wounds I have, God wants to heal. Whatever negative pathways I have, he wants to transform. And then he wants to use me to be a transformation to others. This is one of the powerful things I think about marriage, is that as God pours his love through Jenny and that love heals me, our love for each other can begin to flow out and impact other people. So either you will be living out your wounds and hurting others from your pain, or you will be living out God's grace and having healing from the healing that he has given to you. But you can't have that unless you're curious about who am I? Why do I respond that way? Who is she? What is it that triggered her right there? And so what would it look like if the next time your wife raises a finger of protest, how dare you do this? What if instead of raising a fist of defense, well, I might say, well, I was going to clean the kitchen. I was just tired. You know, the golf course was hot today. I was going to take a break, right? So a finger raised to protest tends to respond with a raised fist of defense. But you know the problem with a finger of protest and a clenched fist of defense? You can't hold a hand with either one.
8: Mm.
7: So what would it look like if when Jenny protests, if instead of me getting defensive, what if I got up, started cleaning the kitchen and said, hey, what are some other times I make you feel taken advantage of? Hey, what's it like living on the other side of me? Hey, how does that speak into old wounds that you can feel? What's the need that's underneath that? What's another time in your life which you felt taken advantage of?
8: Huh.
7: And what begins to happen is instead of speaking to the issue, you speak below the table to what's unseen and the heart that is actually there. And if I can woo Jenny's heart out onto the table, here's the amazing thing to me. When I start asking her questions like, hey, what's that like? What are other times that I do that to you? What's the worst that you've ever felt about that? What are times I've gotten it right? How does that trigger other things? Whenever I woo her heart out onto the table, eventually she then turns and goes, well, tell me what it's like for you. And isn't it funny that the raised finger of protest is an attempt to get ourselves seen and it doesn't work? Because if I protest and you defend, I'm protesting to get you to see me. But when you're defending, who are you seeing? Yourself. Mm. Which makes me feel even more unseen, unheard, unvalued, unloved. Well, when I'm getting defensive, what do I just want peace. But that raised fist of defense doesn't give me peace. What does? An open hand of curiosity and kindness. And so the irony is, and this is what I love about love styles, is the very outcomes we're trying to avoid, our actions are causing. And the very outcomes we desire, our actions are preventing. Because our autopilot is not wired properly. What saved us in the past is killing us in the present. Mm. But here's the good news. You love today the way you were loved yesterday, but you will love tomorrow the way you choose to love today. And you can love in a different way.
8: Which is so good. You know, the one thing we haven't explored, and all of that is wonderful, but I want to make sure we get in right at the end here, secure attachment and even the way God pursues us and how that's a model for the way we need to do it in a healthy way when we become securely attached. Yes. So connect those dots for us, what we see in Scripture, the way God pursues us, the prodigal son, I'm sure, is a part of that piece, but that whole picture. And that is healthy, secure attachment. God is demonstrating this to us, even in a fallen world. Here's my nature. Here's my way of bringing healthy love and vibrancy to your life.
7: Yeah. Well, so whenever we look at these four different love styles here, one, the secure attachment, the three non-secure attachment of anxious, avoidant, and disorganized, it's not that I am one of these things. It's that I have these pathways in my life and different relationships are different. And so I might have a very secure, I have a very secure relationship with Jenny, but I'm more anxiously attached to some of my coworkers, to maybe my parents and those kind of things. And so transformation can begin to take place. And the beautiful thing is that God can change us. We're not stuck now. Modern psychology might think that we're kind of stuck based on your biology, based on your genetics. The gospel says, no, you can change. A secure attachment is the epitome of what love is. It's truth, it's respect, it's honesty, it's value, it's the ability to explore new things because the security you have now in yourself. You think about what we want love to be. That's what secure attachment is. And the good news is it's available to all of us as we allow God's grace to penetrate our hearts. But here's the bad thing. The problem is we can't truly become who God wants us to be until we look at, to see how we've become who we are right now. And somebody with an avoidant attachment wants to go, well, my past doesn't matter one bit. I guarantee you it does. Mm-hmm. Somebody with an anxious attachment goes, oh, but I don't want to blame my parents. This isn't about excuses. This is about explanations to empower us of how we can move forward. And Jesus can transform you in ways that you've never even begin to imagine to such an extent that this more anxiously attached guy can now have this securely attached relationship with his wife and begin to pour that out into the lives of other people. God has used her to change me.
8: Wow, Kevin, this has been so good. You know, it just feels like we could roll for another 5 hours on this topic, but I think we've given folks enough to pique their curiosity and hopefully to desire to move from what was to what can be, mm-hmm. which is really the goal, to go deeper into a relationship with Christ and to let that affect the way that we operate in our marriage and our parenting and our friendships, et cetera, which is how God brings heaven to earth, right? Through us. Mm-hmm. Shalom, how he brings God's peace through us. So this has been great. Thank you for being with us.
7: Thank you.
8: And let me turn to you, the listener. Focus on the Family is here for you. As I said at the top of the program, we want you to enjoy a strong, thriving marriage. We all want to enjoy that. If you're not sure where to begin, we have many, many, many great resources to help you. Our website is full of wonderful articles and insights to help you be more intentional in your relationships. We also have our free online marriage assessment, a short personalized tool that highlights your relationships, strengths, and points out a few areas where you probably can grow. Again, that's completely free. You just need to go take it. Another great resource is Kevin's book that we discussed today, Love Styles: Why You Love the Way You Do and How to Change It, which walks you through these attachment styles and ways you can grow. We'll send a copy of that book to you for a donation of any amount. And again, nothing is too small. Just engage with us. That's what we're going for. 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We've done the research. 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And over the past 12 months, more than 440,000 couples expressed that focus on the family has helped them build stronger marriages.
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14: Father, we are so absolutely excited about the fact that the Holy Spirit is at work with your word in our hearts. 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
13: On today's edition of Real Life Radio, Pastor Jack continues in his series now called The Life and Times of Jesus Christ and a message titled Christ and the Trinity. Now, this is a series about who Jesus really is, not the Jesus of popular opinion, but the Jesus of the Bible, God himself, who stepped into our world. And that means understanding one of the most important truths in all of Scripture, the Father, the Son, and the Holy Spirit. You see, the Trinity is a truth that goes beyond human reason, but it never contradicts itself. It's a mystery once hidden and now revealed, and it sets Christianity apart from every other belief system. So today, Pastor Jack reminds us that Jesus isn't just a great teacher or prophet. He is God, the great I Am, existing from eternity past and forever into eternity. The one who laid down his life for us is the very God who created us. Now with his message called Christ and the Trinity, here's pastor and Bible teacher Jack Hibbs.
14: He's omniscient. The word omniscient is all-knowing. By the way, I don't have the scripture reference in front of me, but the verse comes to my mind. The Bible says that the seven eyes of the Spirit are upon us. Seven eyes. Well, it's symbolic language. It means totality, the completeness of God. He sees all. He knows all. There's nothing hidden from Him. In 1 John 3:20, it says, for our heart, if our heart condemns us, by the way, don't raise your hand, but are you feeling a little spiritually under the weather? Do you feel like you're blowing it as a Christian, that you're somehow drowning in failure, you just seem to be falling apart? Well, first of all, get baptized in the power of the Holy Spirit, for one thing. And then secondly, listen to this verse. It says, for if our heart condemns us, God is greater than our heart and knows all things. Amen. Isn't that wonderful? Do you feel condemned? Man, I'm just such a rotten Christian. God says, hey, I know you. I know you're a bumbling knucklehead. Don't condemn yourself anymore. I know you. I know your heart. You want to follow me. It's beautiful. Well, the next thing that we want to go to is this, and that's point number three, and that is Jesus, the Spirit, and the Trinity. Jesus, the Spirit, and the Trinity. And the first thing that we see here is this, that Jesus and the Spirit, they have personality. Now, we can all say, well, of course Jesus has a personality, but the Spirit, for many people, the Holy Spirit is almost somebody that they're afraid of. Because some people have a hard time relating to Him. How do we call Him? What is it? Him. Well, He's always spoken of in Scripture with the personal pronoun. Did you know that? Ladies, I don't mean to be offensive by this, but God says in His original Scripture that He is a He. But take heart, He's nothing like us men. But He speaks of Himself in a male gender. Don't know why, just that He is. He says He's a He. And the Holy Spirit throughout Scripture says that He is a He. Personal pronoun. Jesus, we can relate to Him, no problem. Jesus, the Spirit, and personality. In 2 Samuel chapter 23, verse 2. 2 Samuel 23, 2 says, the Spirit of the Lord spoke to me, and His words were on my tongue. That's interesting. The Holy Spirit speaks. He has that power. Not only that, in Acts chapter 13, verse 2, there the Bible says, and as they ministered unto the Lord and fasted, the Holy Spirit said, quote, now separate to me Barnabas and Saul for the work to which I have called them. I, personal pronoun, describing whom? The Holy Spirit. He is a person. He can speak. Thank God He does. When was the last time you heard from Him, by the way? He loves to use the Bible. Jesus even told us. He said, when the Holy Spirit comes, He will speak whatsoever things I've commanded you. And He will teach you, and what is implied, from the Word of God. You want the Holy Spirit to speak to you? Read your Bible. That's all I can tell you. You don't read your Bible, you won't hear God speak. Anybody who says, I don't hear God speak, I know. This is just between us. But when somebody says to me, I don't hear God speak, either A, they're not reading their Bible, or B, they haven't learned to understand or recognize His voice when He speaks. And again, there's always this one. When you do something wrong, He always seems to speak very loud and clear. I have no problem hearing Him when I'm either thinking about doing something wrong or have done it. And it's always, Jack. It's never, Jack. It's never, Jack! It's, Jack? Yes, sir? He's just got this tone, you know, in his voice. Jot this down concerning the person of the Holy Spirit. And it's obvious that we know this concerning Jesus, but the Holy Spirit, He has a will. He has a will. I'll give you one verse, though there are many. Isaiah 48:16. Isaiah 48:16 says, come near to me. Hear this. I have not spoken in secret from the beginning, from the time that was past. I was there. And now the Lord God and His Spirit have sent me. Isn't that wonderful? He has a will. I'll throw in another scripture, even though I told you I wasn't going to give you another one. In the book of Ephesians chapter 4, the Bible says that the Holy Spirit is the one who gives gifts to the members of the body of Christ. Jesus doesn't give them. The Father doesn't give them. The Holy Spirit gives them. Interesting. He has emotions. The Holy Spirit has emotions. Isaiah 63 verse 10 says, "But they rebelled and grieved." The word in Hebrew is made angry. They rebelled and made angry His Holy Spirit. So the Spirit turned and became their enemy, and He fought against them. This is in relation to the children of Israel going through the desert. Can you imagine? Can you imagine so upsetting the Holy Spirit that He turns and becomes your enemy? Wow. Isaiah 63:10, you can make angry the Holy Spirit. The Bible says in Thessalonians, don't grieve the Holy Spirit. He has an intellect. He has a mind. In 1 Corinthians 2:10, the Bible says, but God has revealed them to us through His Spirit. For the Spirit searches all things, yes, the deep things of God. He has an intellect. He has deep, obviously, deep understanding. Also this we go to. Jesus, the Spirit, and personality. Also, Jesus, the Spirit, and purpose. And people, we need to go quick with this, okay? I'm going to run through these very quickly. The purpose, Matthew chapter 1, verse 18. Now the birth of Jesus Christ is as follows. After His mother was engaged to Joseph, before they had union, physical union, before they had sex, she was found to be with child of the Holy Spirit. That was the purpose of God. The purpose of the Trinity was at work. How did Mary become pregnant? By the person of the Holy Spirit. Her humanity, by the way, her DNA, her bloodline was in Jesus, but not Joseph's. If you know the Bible well, you know that from the curse of Jeconiah, none of his descendants, which Joseph was related to, could have the blood in the Messiah. So what did God do? God had the Holy Spirit just, and she was pregnant. A miraculous conception by God. Titus chapter 3, verses 4 through 6. Titus 3, 4 through 6 says, but when the kindness and the love of God, our Savior toward men, appeared, not by works of righteousness which we have done, but according to His own mercies He has saved us, through the washing of the regeneration and the renewing by the Holy Spirit, whom He poured out on us abundantly through Jesus Christ, our Savior. There's the Trinity right there in those few verses. On and on I could go. I'll give them to you. You can jot them down. I can't read all these passages in front of me, but John chapter 16, verse 7 and 8, John 14, 16 through 18, all of these speak about the Father, the Son, and the Holy Spirit regarding the great purpose of the Trinity. The next thing that we see also is this. Jesus, the Spirit, and prerogative. That is, prerogative having the right or the position, the privilege or authority. The Bible makes it very clear in Genesis chapter 1, verse 2, that it was the Holy Spirit who was brooding over the waters of creation. The Holy Spirit was a tool, so to speak, at the workful hands of Jesus. The Bible says in Hebrews chapter 1 that it is Jesus who was in fact the creator. But Genesis 1 verse 2 says the Spirit was moving upon the creative powers of the earth. Also, not only is the prerogative of the Spirit and of Jesus, of the Trinity, to be a creator, but also the divine judge. In Joel chapter 3 verse 12, the Bible says that all the nations in the last moments of world history as we know it, the nations will be gathered together there in the valley of Jehoshaphat or Armageddon. And it says there that God will sit upon His throne and judge the nations. Well, in Matthew chapter 25, you have that fulfilled. At the end of the second coming of Christ, the battle of Armageddon there has now come to a conclusion. And in Matthew chapter 25, there Jesus separates the nations, the sheep from the goats, not Christians. It is not Christians from non-Christians. It is the nations from Israel and the final judgment upon this earth. The prerogative of the Spirit of God is that He's judge. Also, that He's the authority. Are you guys all right? That He's the authority. very quickly. The Holy Spirit, Acts chapter 5, verses 3 through 4. But Peter said, Ananias, why has Satan filled your heart that you should lie to the Holy Spirit? Can you lie to an it? You know, the Jehovah's Witnesses will tell you that the Holy Spirit is an it. It's a force. No, it's not. He's a person. Can you lie to an it? You can lie to the flagpole out here all the time of day there. It's not going to do anything to you, but if you lie to somebody, you're going to upset them. Peter told Ananias, why have you lied to the Holy Spirit? You have not lied unto men, but unto God. Wow. Acts chapter 5. Luke 3:21. And it came to pass that Jesus, when he was baptized, while he prayed, the heavens were opened, and the Holy Spirit descended upon him in a bodily form like a dove, and a voice came from heaven, not the Spirit, but from heaven, saying, you are my beloved Son, in whom I'm well pleased. There's the Trinity right there.
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14: Our fourth and final point, and I've got some great stuff for you here. This is exciting. I hope you're ready. Are you guys ready? Kind of ready to write this down? This is really going to help you in a huge way. Jesus, the Son of the Trinity. I like that. I like that little title. I made it up myself. Jesus, the Son of the Trinity. I love that. Jesus Christ, the Son of creation. I think we know about that. We understand that. But listen, Jesus, the Son of the Trinity. Listen. In John chapter 8, verse 56, begins there where Jesus says, your father Abraham rejoiced to see my day, and he saw it. He's speaking to the scribes and Pharisees. And they were glad, and he was glad. Then the Jews said to him, you are not yet 50 years of age. How then can you say that you've seen Abraham? Jesus said to them, most assuredly, I say to you, before Abraham was, I am. Oh, yeah, we'll come back to that in a moment. That's awesome. That's the eternal name of God, the I am. And by the way, when he said I am, in John chapter 10, verse 31, it says there that they picked up stones to kill him for saying that. You know, some people say, well, Jesus never claimed to be God. That's another admission of biblical ignorance. In John chapter 10, verse 31, they understood exactly what he said. Then the Jews took up stones again to throw at him. But Jesus answered and said to them, for many good works I have done from you, from my Father. Which of these works do you stone me for? And you can just see them. It's like, and they rear back and he goes, hey, for which work are you going to stone me for? What are you going to kill me for now? And you can right in mid-pitch. Well, we're not going to stone you for any work that you have done, but because you blaspheme, because you, being a man, declare yourself to be God. John chapter 10, verses 31 to 33. That's rather clear, don't you think? Well, Jesus, the Son of creation, we don't need to go into that because we've done it already. Jesus Christ, the Son of salvation. Now, I'm going to go through this, and I want you to grab this. This is precious. You all know it. John 3:16, I want you to hear it because maybe it's going to make an impact like never before. For God, who's that? Well, God, singular plurality. So you could say the Father, the Son, the Holy Spirit, so loved the world that he gave his only glorified Son or begotten Son, that whosoever would believe in him would not perish but have everlasting life. Now listen, 1 John 3:16, not John 3:16, but this next one, 1 John 3:16, says, by this we know love, because he laid down his life for us. Who did? Come on, don't be shy. Jesus Christ laid down his life for us. But if you read John 3:16, Jesus came out from God. That means God laid down his life for us. That's not too difficult to understand. But I hope this morning it's graphically made clear. I'm going to show you something here. I want you to take a close look at this, and I'll explain something. First of all, look again at that second point. Jesus Christ, the Son of salvation. Do you see that? The Bible says there's no other way to get to heaven. Jesus says, I am the way, the truth, and the life. And no man comes to the Father but through me. Do you believe that? Do you think that Satan hates that truth? Do you think that he wants to oppose it? Do you think he wants to send a message out against it? Listen, this is extremely important. Look at that. Jesus Christ, he is our salvation. It's either a spiritual fact or who could care less about it. Check this out. This is the Dome of the Rock in Jerusalem. Around the edge of that, do you see the large portion of it? You see the gold dome there, obviously. And do you see now the bigger base underneath? Written in Aramaic or Arabic, around that high point there in Jerusalem, on the Temple Mount, by the way, it's the highest structure on the Temple Mount. Listen to what it says. God is not begotten, neither does God have a son. Why would the Muslims put that on one of their most holy shrines? Why there on the Temple Mount in Jerusalem? That is a declaration. That cover-up, that attempted cover-up, proclaims the truth. That's the last thing Satan wants people to know, is that Jesus Christ is God's son. It's awesome. Not only that, but listen to this. The scripture teaches us, who is a liar but he who denies that Jesus is the Messiah, the Savior, the Christ? He is Antichrist who denies the Father and the Son. Jesus Christ, the Son for eternity. Jesus Christ, the Son for eternity. And listen, and we'll wrap it up right here. Jot these down and we'll be done. Are you ready for this? This is fun stuff here. Isaiah 48:12. There you can see it. I'll read it to you. Jesus Christ is in fact God. Isaiah 48:12. Listen to me, O Jacob, and me, and hear me, Israel, my called. I am he. I am the first and I am the last. Isaiah 48:12. Isaiah 44:6. You can write them down. You see them on the screen. Thus says the Lord, the King of Israel and his Redeemer, the Lord of hosts. I am the first and I am with the last, and besides me there is no God. How many gods are there? One. He says, I am the first and I am the last. That's one God speaking. That's Isaiah 44:6. Isaiah 41:4. Isaiah 41:4 says, who has performed and done it, calling the generations from the beginning? I, the Lord, am the first, get a load of this, and I am with the last. You get that? Is that something? Next one, Isaiah 43:10. We're almost done. Isaiah 43:10. You are my witnesses. Well, who are his witnesses? We'll find out in a minute. You are my witnesses, says the Lord, and my servant, whom I have chosen, that you may know and believe me, and understand that I am he. Before me there was no God formed, neither shall there be after me. One God, only one. Look at the next verse, Revelation 1:8. Revelation 1:8, jot it down. He says, I am the Alpha and the Omega, the beginning and the end, says the Lord, who is, who was, who is to come, the Almighty. Revelation 1:8. Next one, Revelation 1:11. Are you getting writer's cramp? Oh, but you're going to get smart. We'll be over here. We'll be done soon. You'll be so smart. Revelation 1:11. I am the Alpha and the Omega, the first and the last. Revelation 4:8. And the four living creatures, each having six wings, with full of eyes around and within, they do not rest day or night, and they say, holy, holy, holy, Lord God Almighty, who was, who is to come. Revelation 22:13. I am the Alpha and the Omega, the beginning and the end, the first and the last. That's only the attributes or the qualities given to one God, one God only. Revelation 21:6. And he said to me, it is done. I am the Alpha and the Omega, the beginning and the end. We're all talking about the same God. Yahweh God, or in English, you would say Jehovah God. Well, Revelation 1:17. John says, and when I saw him, I fell at his feet as though I were dead. But he laid his right hand upon me and he says, do not be afraid. I am the first and the last. Anybody have any doubt who that is? There's only one first and the last. We'll look at Revelation 1, verses 17 and 18. And when I saw him, I fell at his feet as one dead, but he laid his right hand upon me, saying, "Do not be afraid. I am the first and I am the last. I am he who lives and was dead, and behold, I'm alive forevermore." Any questions? Revelation 2:8. These things says he who is the first and the last, who was dead and came back to life. Wow. God died. God died 2,000 years ago on a cross. How did he do it? By the person of Jesus Christ, God the Son.

0: Assuredly, I say to you, before Abraham was, I am. Exodus 3:14. And God said to Moses, I am who that I am. And he said, thus you shall say to the children of Israel, I am sent you. Isn't that awesome? I don't know about you, but if this was a Pentecostal church, we all would have shouted amen.
1: 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Thanks so much for being with us today. You know, this message is part of Pastor Jack's series called The Life and Times of Jesus Christ. 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
0: 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And please, if you're ever in the Southern California area, come see us at Calvary Chapel Chino Hills. We'd love to see you there in person. 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
10: Near the end of the Revolutionary War, George Washington received a letter from one of his own officers. Colonel Louis Nicola suggested that America might be better served by a monarchy, with Washington himself as king. Washington firmly rejected the idea. He had spent years leading Americans in a fight for independence from a monarchy. He would not see that victory end with America creating a king of its own. He understood

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2: Welcome to Seculo. It's Monday, August 24th. Will Haynes is in studio. We got some breaking news coming up. CeCe Hiles is going to be joining us with an update on Pastor Saul. But this has to do with the ongoing war in Iran. And you may have thought many times that we were headed towards some sort of resolution, some sort of deal. President Trump threatened what he is calling the Economic D-Day. Today, there'll be more announcements on that. But even in anticipation of that, we have seen a massive crash in the economy. Now, a lot of you may be going, I thought probably the economy was crashed in Iran already. So we're going to break that down a little bit, what it means, and also how things are going there to begin with, because in your head, again, you may be picturing things much differently than where they are. At the same time, they put out a new, AI-generated video threatening, again, and putting a bounty, this time, on Barron Trump, obviously the youngest son of President Trump, who, again, is in college now. This is an adult person now. We're not talking about a small kid at this point. But you got to remember, this is what's happening here. We saw that last time that they were to tease towards it. And now, months later, one of these really horrific, threatening videos has come out now, again, targeting one of President Trump's children. So, if tensions in Iran were not high to begin with, let's see where they are now. Phone lines are open for you at 1-800-684-3110. I do think we need to take a little bit of a step back and talk about these economic sanctions, what this could look like, but really where things are in Iran to where they could have this sort of downfall economically.
4: That's right. So we're expecting the Secretary of the Treasury, Scott Bessent, to speak at 1 p.m. Eastern Time, announcing a new round of sanctions. He wrote an opinion piece, an op-ed in the Financial Times, calling it a economic D-Day for Iran. We don't know the specifics of it, but we know that it will be aimed at the countries that have remaining ties, business ties, with the Islamic Republic of Iran. And it says that it will be even third parties that maybe are an intermediary in some of these transactions could also get swept up into this. Because of that, we're seeing Iran's currency hit a record low in anticipation of this announcement by the Secretary of the Treasury, where it has dropped to 2.02 million Iranian rial to one U.S. dollar. Yeah. It was, they have a central bank rate that no one pays. They pay the market rate that has it pegged at 1.5 million rial to the dollar, but it has gone market rate down to 2.02 million rial to $1. And there's a lot of inflation that the people of Iran are dealing with as well as a result of this economic collapse.
2: Ahead of this announcement, President Trump actually just posted on Truth Social, Iran is completely collapsing. Of course, talking economically at this point. But already, look, there are ramifications. Will said other countries like the UAE announced that it was going to suspend trade. Understand, those are big deals when Iran, a big country, and UAE essentially ends up siding with the United States in many ways, saying, hey, we've decided we are no longer going to be a trade partner or sourcing anything or importing anything. That is taking a huge hit to this region. So maybe this is a new way to begin an end of this war. Although it feels like when these threats start rising, again, against now directly calling for bounties against the family of the President of the United States, very scary. It doesn't feel like that sends you to the end of something. It feels like you are just fanning the flames. We'll continue this conversation when we get back. What do you think? 1-800-684-3110. 1-800-684-3110 to have your voice heard on the air today. Also, we're kicking off something special this week here. It's back to school week. That's right. For a lot of kids across the country, some of you have been in school already, but a lot of them are headed back this week and next week. And we are going to tell you all about the ACLJ's work to protect your students' rights and, of course, your parental rights when your kids re-enter those hallways. Let's chat about it. We get back and more. Maybe you got a question about that, by the way. If you have a child or grandchild, 1-800-684-3110. We'll be right back in just a moment. Of course, support the work of the ACLJ. 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
2: I want to hear from you. Phone lines are open at 1-800-684-3110. The United States threatened an economic D-Day on Iran, and with just that threat alone, it seems like that has come to fruition. So when there have been a lot of threats that have come from the Trump administration that you feel like have been empty threats, this one is a threat that has direct consequences. And those consequences have reflected very, very clearly in the GDP of their entire... It's a collapsing economy. I mean, really, when you look at it, it's pretty horrible to see where it stands right now. And again, a lot of this is because the United States is going to put in what we believe, and we're going to know in a few hours, some sanctions on countries dealing with Iran that still have relationships, second or third party dealing with Iran, so much so they got ahead of it. The UAE got ahead of it and said, you know what, we're just going to go ahead and pull our work, our import, our export with Iran. And that, of course, starts things spiraling. Of course, we've done similar situations in Russia. We have those relationships in Cuba where we do not do business with them and we're not allowed to do business with them. Look, I think a lot can be discussed about that, whether that's a good thing or a bad thing in terms of sort of our rights as Americans. But that is truthfully where we are right now. And of course, we are trying to come up with some sort of, and when I say we, I mean what I would assume to be the United States of America, the current administration, to begin an end to this war in Iran. And every time it feels like the heat just gets hotter. This is what happened also is President Trump's son was just threatened directly, put a bounty on his head for $10 million. This is Barron Trump. We knew that this is something they had teased before, but now we've seen the videos that have been released and they're, you know, they're horrifying. And it's, I'm sure it's scary if you're him or if you're a, you know, his parent, but this is the reality that we're living in, but we'll know more about these economic sanctions soon. But even beyond that, it's already taking a huge, huge effect.
4: That's right. And when you look at this, also you may be thinking, okay, well, what partners, what trade partners with Iran are already not sanctioned? You know, the fact that the UAE just cut ties with Iran is a big deal, and here's why. The UAE, you would think, okay, then they weren't a part of this conflict, right, if they were still doing trade. No, they were. So it took this long, even since the end of February when this conflict started, till today, for them to say, enough is enough, we're going to stop trading. They, after just 1 month of the conflict, from the end of February to the 1st of April, they had gotten 438 ballistic missiles fired at them from Iran, 2,000 drones, and 19 cruise missiles. That was in that first month of the war. The numbers will obviously be even higher if you go to today. But it took from February, end of February, beginning of March, until now for them to finally have enough. So a lot of these Gulf countries that are actively a part of this because Iran has been firing at them, a lot of them are still doing business with Iran. So that goes to show that even if it seems like, oh, all of their neighbors have turned against them, not necessarily. No. And a lot of those, like the UAE, they may have sanctions now that could stop them from doing a lot of the business they do with the United States if they don't cut off ties like the UAE. So I think it's important. Sometimes when we think about the conflict, you think it's very this binary choice of if you are in a fight with Iran, you're also not doing business with Iran. That's not necessarily the case. And the proof right there is the UAE. The fact that they had been on the receiving end of a lot of artillery from the Iranians, and yet we're still doing business. So what does this look like? We don't know the details yet of what the Treasury Secretary will be doing, but we know that sanctions have worked before. A lot of us think, okay, shouldn't their economy already be crippled? It is to some extent. But I think these third parties that are even giving it the little bit of a lifeline they still have could now be a turning point, not just for the regime, but you see the people that are dealing with things such as rice up 60%. Prices of beef up more than 150%. They are saying that their GDP will contract more than 5%. So this is a dire situation for the Islamic Republic on the economic front. And if their trading partners dissolve, even if they're firing missiles at them, a lot of them are still trading with them, then they have no more lifelines. Then they are completely isolated. And that is when you could see either an overthrow or something different. You're already starting to see conflicting patterns here because we know how the IRGC has been running this. But you have the president of Iran saying that we should return to the Memorandum of Understanding, trying to get ahead of these sanctions.
2: Who was it that said that?
4: This is the Iranian president.
2: Okay. So, and we know that it gets a little confusing because who's the president, who's running things, who are part of the republic, who are part of the traditional Iranian government. It gets a little heady.
4: And when the negotiating partners have been to the most degree, either at some points the parliamentary leaders as well as the president, and other points it's been the IRGC. That division internally has not gone away. And the fact that we're having the president of Iran call for a return to the Memorandum of Understanding, we haven't heard anything like that from the IRGC. And that is the strongest kinetic force that the Iranians have. So it'll be interesting to see how that plays out. Is he getting ahead of himself, the president? Is he going to get himself into trouble with the IRGC? All of these things are unknowns. I do agree with a lot of people that are saying, how have we not crippled them thus far? How have we not gotten here? And I think that's a very valid question. I think this didn't have to continue on if we had these tools in our tool belt to get to this point when the Iranians don't seem like they want to give up. The IRGC has really, really hunkered down and is fighting back in this. If it's not going to be all kinetic and military force, which as of right now is kind of in a gray area, it's not really a ceasefire, but we're not actively targeting places in Iran. But at the same time, if they are
2: still
4: able to
2: operate, which is hard to remember that is where we are.
4: Right.
2: Because in my head, I kind of reverted back to, are we just currently inactive? Not just a disagreement. Are we in an active war?
4: Well, and we had that week or so pattern of where we went back to strikes.
2: Right.
4: That's where it's getting, I think, some tiresomeness, even with those that support this, is that when we see the way that the military's just been put in a holding pattern, and some of those, they're trying to make the big stories about those on the Abraham Lincoln, the aircraft carrier, in not great situations, not great, able to get the supplies and things, the resupplying of the ship. They've been on there more than 200 days. That I know that there is a plan for them to be relieved soon, but that's not good for morale. You have to see all of this as a broad picture, that if we can take them out, we should take them out. If we're not going to, this holding pattern isn't necessarily good for anyone, including our service members that are in the military.
2: Hey, I want to hear from you. We have a bunch of lines open right now. And in the next segment, we're going to play a special video about, you know, our new back to school week. I want you to see that, some of the work the ACLJ is doing. It's a good time to go ahead and get on hold. 1-800-684-3110. Where do you think we stand with this situation in Iran? When you hear these kind of talks, when you hear about an economic D-Day, when you hear about threats to the President Trump's family, what do you feel as an American citizen? And where is your, I want to give kind of finger on the pulse on where you are today with the war in Iran. Give me a call, 1-800-684-3110. Also, if you have any questions, Cece Hiles is going to be joining us coming up in the back half of the show. She's obviously a senior attorney here at the ACLJ, talking about an update with Pastor Saul, but in China. But also, if you have a student, we know that things can get a little rough, especially here at the beginning of the year. You're dealing with a lot of new teachers, new administration. Maybe they don't even know their own rules. Maybe they don't even know their own laws in terms of representing and supporting and being able to be there for students of faith. If you have a question or comment about that, we can take that on the air. We can also connect you with an ACLJ attorney. Give me a call at 1-800-684-3110. It is back to school week. I want to make sure. The ACLJ, one of the first things we ever did was supporting students' rights. Students' rights to worship, students' rights to pray. We're going to break down what that looks like and some of those successes that we've had in recent history, because sometimes you got to revisit these things. We deal with these cases every single year. Every new school year, we are in court. And I would love for that not to be the case, but frankly, it is. Specifically, like I said, when you're dealing with sometimes teachers and school boards, sometimes we don't have to go to court. We can just simply remind them of what the rules are. Remind them of what the law says. Because you have a lot of young teachers who have never had to experience this. They've heard the word separation of church and state. They don't even understand what it means. But the ACLJ is there to support your rights as parents and as to support the rights of students. We've been there since the beginning. We're going to continue to fight this. I really feel like it is one of our callings. Go to ACLJ.org right now. /school is back to school week, supporting students' rights. Again, when school officials punish prayer or treat the Bible like it's contraband, your ACLJ is always there to fight back. Your kids don't check their constitutional rights at the door of the school. We have to defend the future of our society. We need to defend our kids today. Help them be strong. At the ACLJ, we're fighting each day to make sure school hallways is a place where religious liberty can still be respected. And it's that season of life. It's that time of year. I know you're having to deal with it as a parent, but no, your kids are going to have to deal with it too. Go to ACLJ.org. Have your gift doubled. We'll be right back.
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17: Yeah, thank you very much for taking my call. Don't get me wrong when I say this. I despise the Iranian regime, but I think at the moment they're being very clever. I think what they're all about is to make the price of gas and home heating oil as high as possible in order to influence the November elections. If something doesn't happen pretty soon, home heating oil is going to be about $5.50 a gallon.
2: Yeah, Phil, I mean, look, I think you can look at Iran, and we don't ever need to understate when these countries, you understand the size of the country of Iran,
4: right,
2: the economic power of Iran, as much as they are bad to their people, it doesn't mean they have no money. So for them to have this sort of economic concern is real. Now, Phil, it sounds like you would know more than me on the price of home heating oil, but it sounds like things are headed that direction.
4: Well, I think to Phil's point, I think at some point they may have had that as a goal. I do think that they are in a very bad spot to necessarily be like, let's just influence the congressional election in the United States. So I think that that could be a part of it, but I really think the reality is they are trying to hold on to maintain power going forward.
2: Yeah.
4: They are trying not to give up the ability to run the country, the Islamic Republic of Iran.
2: Thanks for calling, Phil. We appreciate it. Look, I want to play a special video presentation. Phone lines are open. Bunch of the calls did not make it. So we got four lines open, 1-800-684-3110. We had a full bank of calls. I was real proud of my pitch there, Will, but here we are. Four empty phone lines. Fill them up for me, 1-800-684-3110. I do want to play a special video presentation. It's our first in back-to-school week, so I want you to take a look. I don't even know if this needs any setup. This is the work of the ACLJ in action. So take a look.
18: Every August, millions of students walk back through the doors of their schools. New classes, new teammates, new opportunities. And every year in classrooms, on football fields, at graduations, students face the same question. Do I have the right to pray here?
19: Last season track, we usually warm up a little bit before the actual events start. We kind of warm up separate. People go their separate ways.
20: We'll do like hurdle stretches. We'll stretch for about like 5 minutes on there. And after that, we'll do like run outs.
19: This time, we actually did something different. We had never did it before. And all of us, including distance, sprinters, throwers, we all came together. This girl asked us, she was like, hey, you want to pray?
20: Everyone, they like gather in a big circle, we held hands, and then the other senior, she started praying. And then as soon as we finished praying, we looked up and then we saw our coach. He was looking really angry at us. We all walked over there, and then he was like yelling angry at us, saying like, don't ever do that from me again.
19: I had no idea what he just yelled about. I thought somebody did something, like, put a mat on wrong.
20: And saying like, you're not allowed to do that. He said he never wants to see that again.
19: So then I turned to my friend, what is he yelling about? And she goes, he was yelling at us for praying. I'm like, hey guys, how did the meet go? And I saw their faces, so I was like, uh-oh, it didn't go well. But I was wondering why. And immediately, the response was, he yelled at us. He wouldn't let us pray. Getting yelled at for praying, that really changed the atmosphere of everything.
18: Did these students have a right to pray before a track meet? The answer is yes. The Constitution doesn't ask students to leave their faith at the schoolhouse gate. The First Amendment protects it. In the classroom, at the flagpole, and yes, on the track.
21: So we're trying to explain to them about their rights, understanding your constitutional rights. He can't stop you from praying. He can't, you know, so we're going through all those things. And that's when we decided we were going to step in.
19: Two of my teammates actually put up a post talking about how what we were saying, we're lying, and that everything we're doing is just because we hate them and things like that. I really felt bad, and that we would never do something like that to hurt them, and that I'm sorry that we were that we really did care about them, and that really just hurt that they felt that that way. They hated us so much.
0: God did put it on my heart to call the ACLJ. We sat down with the girls and said, hey, we want to make this call. How do you feel about it? And they were like, okay, sounds good. Sounds like this is the help that we need. And we went through the different things that could happen.
18: A student has a right to pray before a test, to bow their head at lunch, even kneel in Thanksgiving after a touchdown, no matter who's watching. That's not a loophole, that's the law. But every year, students are told otherwise. They're told to stop, to sit down, told their faith is a problem to be managed instead of a right to be protected. At the ACLJ, we don't let that stand. We've defended students' rights to pray in the classroom, at commencement, and on the track because the Constitution doesn't shrink at the schoolhouse door.
0: They said we can try just the letter at first to let them know, hey, allow them to pray. They ignored that letter.
1: Yep.
0: They didn't even acknowledge it and didn't respond in the time that was given.
1: Yep.
0: And so, but we had experienced some of that ignoring, which was unfortunate, but that's why we called, because of that. So when they filed the suit, I guess the school really realized, uh-oh, they're serious.
1: Yeah.
0: And then that's when we started hearing back.
19: The school ended up resolving it with the lawyers, saying that we're going to put it in our handbooks, we're going to fix everything up, we're going to let him know that that was wrong, that they need to straighten it up with not just him, but with the staff, to do an apology for everybody, and things like that, to really make us feel like we were okay praying again.
20: They sent out an apology to like everyone who was on the team, and like they said, they posted on like their website saying like they're all for like student prayer.
0: It was kind of scary, the whole situation, but we were really happy that we knew we were doing what God wanted us to do.
22: And so just to see those things kind of play out the way they did, and having, you know, put on your heart to contact the ACLJ and praying about it, what we should do next, and seeing everything just kind of flow and work out, at the end of it all, it just came out beautiful.
18: This back to school week, we're standing with every student who wants to walk into class or onto the track without hiding who they are. Because the right to pray isn't a privilege granted by a school board, it's a God-given right reinforced through the Constitution. If you believe your child's rights are being violated in school, visit aclj.org/help today.
4: In that video showing the work of the ACLJ with those students, we're going to showcase a lot of this during this back to school week. Some of the cases that we can highlight, some of the great victories we've had for students. 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You saw how emotional they were about it, but also that's a big discussion. That's a big question within the families. You know, is this something we want to bring on ourselves? 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
25: There is no greater joy in life. There is no greater honor in life. There is no greater purpose in life than to be called the friend of God. So the question is this: what qualified Abraham to be called friend of God? What qualifies us to be called friends of God?
24: Welcome to Leading the Way with international Bible teacher and cultural expert, Dr. Michael Youssef. He has passionately proclaimed uncompromising truth for more than 35 years, and he continues to do so with even more passion. Is there someone that you can just share all of your pains with and all of your joys? Might be a friend from childhood, or maybe it's that trusted confidant in the next cubicle at work. Okay, now the real question is this: do you have that kind of relationship with God? Today on Leading the Way, you'll be introduced to the man God refers to as his friend, Abraham. So listen with me as Dr. Michael Youssef begins a message that'll help you face the real-life challenges and joys of 2026. He's calling it The Willingness of Faith.
25: You know, I have been internalizing the question that I want to challenge you with, and I want to challenge each one of you to think about that, not just today, but in the coming days. How loyal a person am I? Am I a loyal spouse? Am I a loyal employer? Am I a loyal employee? Am I a loyal parent to my children? Am I loyal to my parents? Am I a loyal business partner? Am I a loyal church member? Am I loyal friend to my friends? Am I loyal to Jesus? You get the point. It's just some of the areas in which loyalty can manifest itself. Because loyalty is an issue of the heart. It's the attitude of the heart. And I want you to hear me right on this one. Because it does not mean a loyal person may never fail at any point, at some point. It does not mean that that loyal person may mess up sometime. It does not mean that that loyal person doesn't drop the ball sometime. It doesn't mean that this loyal person may forget sometime. These are all temporary and circumstantial. But I'm talking about the attitude of the heart of loyalty. And that is why loyalty is a long-term, not in short bursts. Loyalty is proved by its longevity and not a flash in the pan. Loyalty is proved in time and by time. Let me illustrate. Virtually every couple that will take their vows, their marriage vows, they have every intention of fulfilling these vows. They really do. I've done enough weddings to know they really, really do. But here's the problem. Most couples do not give much attention or thought to what I call the ending of the phrases in the vows. These are the poorer, the worse, and the sickness. They don't think about those last parts. You know why? Because they are so filled with dreams and hopes and expectations, and they focus only on the first part of these phrases, the richer, the better, and the health. That's where their focus is. And I was wondering about this, and I said, you know, maybe that's the Lord's way of kind of making us that way so we can even get married. But what happens when reality sets in and we begin to experience those ending of the phrases of the vows, there are some people who literally freak out. Why? Because the last part of these phrases are the real test of loyalty in marriage. They're the real test. When God enters a covenant with a believer who comes to Him and put their faith and trust and receive Jesus as the only Savior of their soul and the Lord of their life, when that happens, a covenant takes place between us and God. And when God enters into that covenant with us, He would say to us by name, Bob, Joe, Sue, Jenny, I take you to be part of my bride in foolishness and in wisdom. I take you when you are loyal to me and when you occasionally deny me before men. When you seek me with all of your heart and when you set your affections on other things. I take you when you walk with me and in the times when you try to run away from my will. In the last message, we saw Abraham's setbacks. We saw his detours. We saw his failures. We saw his lies and we saw his fears. But say what you will about Abraham. When Abraham grew in his knowledge of Jehovah, when Abraham grew in his understanding of who God is, when Abraham grew in his fellowship with God, when Abraham grew in his trust in God, when Abraham grew in his faith in God, he became so committed to God. He became so loyal to God that God chose to call him my very special friend. Psychology Today polled 40,000 Americans a few years ago. And they asked, what are the three things that you are looking for in a friend? Number three, it was warmth and affection. Number two was loyalty. Number one was keeping confidences. And it is not surprising, therefore, that the Scripture often tells us, as in Psalm 25:14, that the secrets of the Lord are with those who fear Him. God is not going to entrust His secrets with people who are not loyal to Him. He is not going to entrust them with His heart when they are not loyal to Him. In other words, God entrusts His loyal children with the very secrets of His heart. Listen to me. God loves all His children all the time under all circumstances, but He gives His secrets only to those who have demonstrated loyalty to the living God. Listen to what Amos said in 3:7. Surely the Lord God does nothing unless He reveals His secret counsel to His servants, the prophets. You see, in the Old Testament, true prophets will become known as loyal to Jehovah. And because of the loyalty to Jehovah, Amos can say that God entrusts them with His secrets. In the New Testament, all the believers in Jesus Christ are called priests. They are called prophets. We are called priests and prophets in the New Testament. And therefore, the question that you and I must face is this: how loyal are we? Perhaps this principle has never been better illustrated than when God was about to judge Sodom and Gomorrah, before He was about to send the sulfur and burn that twin cities. What did God do? He confided in Abraham, His friend, before He acted. He said to him, Abraham, the cup of iniquity of Sodom and Gomorrah is filled to the brim. I have been waiting patiently for them to repent, but they refuse. The time has come for judgment. Can't you hear God saying that to us today? I just wanted you to know, Abraham, what I'm about to do before I do it. Because I entrust you, you have become my loyal friend, and I'm going to give you my secret. Beloved, I want to tell you something. Listen to me. There is no greater joy in life. There is no greater privilege in life. There is no greater honor in life. There is no greater purpose in life. There is no greater fulfillment in life. There is no greater contentment in life. There is no greater excitement in life than to be called the friend of God. And when Abraham heard this, God confiding in him his secret, out of compassion, he began to intercede with his friend, Jehovah God, and says, God, my nephew, my compromising nephew, my sinning nephew, my nephew who is putting one foot in the world and one foot with you, my nephew Lot is about to be burnt with that city, and he and his family, and he begins to intercede on behalf of his compromising nephew, and God says, Abraham, because of you and because of our friendship, I will save your nephew and his family. And God did. So the question is this: what qualified Abraham to be called friend of God? What qualifies us to be called friends of God? His absolute loyalty to the Lord. His total obedience. We saw the time of partial obedience in his early walk in the last message. But now it is total obedience. Now it's complete surrender. Now it is utter trust in Jehovah. Now it's unqualified self-giving. And so now I want you to turn with me to Hebrews chapter 11, verses 17. By faith, Abraham, when he was tested, offered up Isaac. And he who had received the promise was offering up his only begotten son. It was he, Abraham, to whom it was said, in Isaac your descendants shall be called. Abraham reasoned that God is able to raise men even from the dead. And figuratively speaking, he did receive Isaac back from death. Father, please allow our spiritual eyes to be open today so that we would see these wonderful truths. Then allow our spiritual ears to be open that we may hear these wonderful truths. And above all, Father, let our hearts be open so that we may obey them and live for your glory in Jesus' name. Now, I want you to think with me. When God made the promise to Abraham, he said, Abraham, Sarah will have a son. And they both of them, we're too old for this. But they said, well, if you know, God can do it. But then God didn't do it. Do you know for how long? 25 years. I mean, they're getting old. And they look at the clock and they said, hey, we're not getting any younger. So for 25 years of waiting for God to fulfill his promise to them that they will have a son through Sarah. For 25 years. And during which there were some occasional mishaps, after 25 years of coming to the point of seeing the supernatural hand of God intervening in a 90-year-old body of a woman with a dead womb inside of her and gives birth to a healthy son. Simply because God said so. Then comes the ultimate test. After they got Isaac, and Abraham loved that boy. When the Bible said he loved his son, it's really, he became the total object of his affection. He became everything to him. That's really what it means. And then God says, hey, Abraham, you know, I gave you Isaac supernaturally. Yes, Lord, thank you. I gave you Isaac after 25 years of waiting from the time I promised you to the time you had him. Yes, Lord, blessed be the name of the Lord. Now, Abraham, are you willing to give me Isaac back? Huh? Are you willing to give me Isaac back? I don't want you to miss this drama. This is incredible. Sometimes we see junk on television and the movies and they call that drama. Now, this is drama. And if you want to follow it, you can go to Genesis 22 at verse 2. Now, God's speaking to Abraham. I'm talking about dramas. Abraham, take your son. He must be thinking about Ishmael. No. I don't want you to misunderstand me, Abraham. Not Ishmael. Take your son, your only son. And then, in case you think it's Ishmael again, Isaac. by name. But that's not all. Whom you love, who is the object of your total affection. And go to the land of Moriah and offer him there as a burnt offering upon a mountain where I'll show you. I mean, this has to be devastating. Lord, do you know what you're asking? Do you know what you're asking of me? But I want you to look at verse 3 now. Abraham didn't say that. He didn't ask. Verse 3 said, and Abraham rose early in the morning. Oh, give me a break. Well, what are you talking? Are you kidding me? You mean he obeyed the Lord right away? I would have at least asked the Lord to give me 6 months to pray about it. And I tell you, it's no secret that I would have taken those 6 months to basically not seek the mind of God, but try to change the mind of God. Here's what most of us, I think, would react if I read human nature well. Lord, you know that this is my son of promise, your promise. Lord, you know this is my son of your supernatural intervention in Sarah's life and in my life. He is your miracle, Lord. Lord, you know this is my son who came out of Sarah's dead womb, Lord. Lord, you know this is my son who has become the total object of my affection and my love. Surely you must know all of that, Lord. For you yourself have said, whom you love. Well, Lord, let's just forget about my heart that is broken into pieces right now. Let's just forget about that for a moment. Lord, let's just talk about what you said, Lord. You said through Isaac the Messiah will come. You said through Isaac salvation will come to the world. That through Isaac my spiritual descendants will be. But you know what? I'm going to show you from the Word of God that was never even occurred to Abraham to ask. Didn't even cross his mind. I'm going to show it to you from the Word of God. I don't make the stuff up, believe me. That's not what he was thinking. Beloved, listen to me. That's what loyalty to Christ kicks in. Those are the times when loyalty kicks in. This is when you know the God to be a loyal God and he's to be trusted completely. Do you know what Abraham was thinking? Well, according to verse 19 of Hebrews 11, here's what he was thinking. Okay, let me give it to you in Michael's translation. Wow, Lord, I'm going to be an eyewitness to a resurrection. Wow, I'm going to see God perform a much bigger miracle than a 90-year-old woman giving birth to a son. I'm going to see Yahweh do something that has never been done before since the creation. I am going to experience Jehovah in a completely new and exciting way. That's exactly what he was thinking. How do I know that? Verse 5 of Genesis 22. Abraham, Isaac, we don't know how many servants they took along with them, loaded the donkeys with all the stuff they're going to need for the offering, and they go into the foot of the mountain in which they will climb up to offer Isaac as a sacrifice. And listen to what Abraham said to the servants, okay? Listen carefully. He said to them, stay with the donkeys while I and the lad go over there to worship. You see, now that was going to be a worship time for Abraham. That's why we say we worship God with our offerings. And we're going to worship, and then what's the next word? And we, can you say we?
6: We.
25: We'll come back to you. Oh, wait a minute. He could have said, you wait here, I'll go up, knowing that he's going to offer his son, and then he said, I'll come back. No. We, the boy and I, are coming back. You see, the thought of sacrificing his son must have ripped his heart to a million pieces. But Abraham's total trust in his friend Jehovah empowered him to overcome, empowered him to expect a miracle, empowered him to anticipate God to do something far greater than he ever thought possible. His own loyalty to Jehovah was going to be met by far, far, far greater loyalty on Jehovah's part to his servant and his friend Abraham. Please listen to me. When you and I know God as our friend, as Abraham did, we will know that God will never, never, never go back on his word. We will know God never renege on his promises. We will know that God will never, never take that son away permanently. He knew that God would not and indeed could not lie. And if we saw in Noah the duration of faith, we see in Abraham the depth of faith. And Isaac would not die, could not die. Abraham thought if he died, he would be raised again, supernaturally. And he was going up there not to offer Isaac, but he was going there to witness a supernatural resurrection. He did all this, not because God wanted Isaac, but to set up a type of what would happen 2,000 years later from that time of Abraham. 2,000 years later, when God sends his one and only begotten son to die on the cross and then to rise again, so that whomsoever would come to him and believe in him will be resurrected. Jesus said, if anyone wants to come after me, let him, let her deny himself and follow me. Jesus said to his disciples, you are my friends when you do whatever I command you. Again, Jesus said, henceforth, I call you not servants, I have called you my friends. Did you know that God really wants to be your friend? I got news for you. I don't think I'll be able to even comprehend this for the remaining years of my life until I get to heaven. And even then, I don't know that I fully comprehend that. God wants to be my friend. He wants to be your friend. He really does. And he wants you to be his friend. It's mind-boggling. It's incomprehensible. It blows your mind, as the kids would say. But it's true. And so, I conclude with the same question with which I began. How loyal are you? How loyal am I? God is loyal. You know that. And he's looking for loyal friends in order that he might express his loyalty in far greater way than you ever even thought possible. He said, but how can I manifest my loyalty to Christ? Listen carefully, please. By seeking his cause, not yours. By telling his truth, not yours. By acknowledging his gifts, not take credit for them. By waiting for his timing, not yours. And by dreaming of his glory and not yours.

0: change, and to save a life. It was delivered to the team by mail, so let me summarize a portion of the correspondence. They say, a man wrote to Leading the Way, sharing how he was surrounded by hopelessness in his life. 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
5: Have you ever wondered what Jesus' face looked like? We don't have an artist's rendition of the face of Christ. We don't have any credible sketches of Jesus' face. And of course, nobody had a cell phone in those days to take a selfie with Jesus. But wouldn't you agree that it's not the physical features of the face that counts? Our face reveals our inner person very often. It's our countenance that reveals what's going on in our heart or even our mind. Have you ever heard anybody say, "That man or that woman looks angry"? They may not have said a word, but they look angry. That person really looks sad. You can look into the eyes of a person and you can see sadness there. Or somebody says, "That person looks very, very patient," because of when you look what's happening around them, they've certainly, their face exhibited patience. They could have become irritated or upset. So the countenance is what really counts. It's not the physical features of the face. The Bible describes Jesus' face or his countenance on at least five separate occasions. And as we look at the face of Christ, we learn a lot about Jesus, and we learn a lot about his appeal to our own lives. We begin with Matthew chapter 17. "Now after 6 days, Jesus took Peter, James, and John, his brother, and brought them up on a high mountain by themselves." Jesus was going to face denial by Peter, betrayal by Judas. He would be forsaken by the people he came to save at that point around the cross, the Jews. Jesus would hang on a cross alone. Romans would drive nails through his hands, jam a crown of thorns upon his head. Christ there would live alone. But yet, the Bible says, in preparation for Calvary, in preparation for Golgotha's hill, in preparation for the trial, for the crown of thorns, for the whip that would whip his back, for the cross that he would carry up Calvary's hill, and for the cross that he would hang upon, in preparation for that trial, in preparation for bearing the sins, the guilt, the shame, the condemnation for the sins of the world. In preparation for that, the Bible says, Matthew 17:1, "Now after 6 days, Jesus took Peter, James, and John, his brother, brought them up on a high mountain by themselves." There are times you have to be by yourself. There are times that there are very difficult futures ahead of us. And there are times that the only way to deal with that is to be by ourselves. Now notice, be by ourselves in prayer, be by ourselves in a deeper meditative stage of meditating on God's love, His grace, His goodness, meditating on the Word of God. It says He was transfigured before them. So there in that quiet place on that mountain, in prayer, in meditation, in contemplating the things of heaven, not the trials that were coming, Jesus is transfigured before them. His face shone like the sun. So here's the shining face. His clothes became white as light. And behold, Moses and Elijah appeared to them talking with him. The Bible says the shining face, Christ's face shone as the sun. It says Moses and Elijah talked with him. Wouldn't you like to have been part of that conversation? Wouldn't you like to know what Moses and Elijah said? Now think about Moses. The Bible says Moses wanted to go into the promised land, but he died. And they looked for his grave. They couldn't find it. And then the Bible says that in the book of Jude, that Jesus argued with Satan over the body of Moses, and Moses was resurrected without seeing death. I mean, after he had seen death. So Moses is resurrected after he dies. But then you got Elijah. Elijah is the one who ascended to heaven without seeing death. So Moses died, resurrected, brought to heaven. Elijah doesn't die, but he's brought up to heaven. And they come to talk to Jesus at the most trying moment of Jesus' life. What did they say to Jesus? Luke chapter 9 tells us what they spoke to Jesus about. Would you like to know what they spoke to Jesus about? Turn to Luke chapter 9. Well, let's go over and see the context of it. Verses 28 to verse 31. And it came to pass after 8 days after these sayings that he took Peter, John, and James and went up on the mountain to pray. And as he prayed, the appearance of his face was altered, and his robe became white and glistening. Then, behold, two men talked with him who were Moses and Elijah. So Jesus has his shining face, Moses and Elijah come down, who appeared in glory and spoke of his decease. What's that mean? His decease, his death, which he was about to accomplish at Jerusalem. So Moses and Elijah came down and spoke to Jesus about the death that he was to accomplish at Jerusalem. So Moses, the one who was resurrected after dying, I suppose he came and said, Jesus, don't give up. You will be strengthened to go through this trial. Jesus, there'll be many like me, resurrected, who have died when you come again. And Elijah says, Lord, there'll be many like me who will not die, but see you come, and they'll be caught up in the clouds. This is all the result of your death on the cross. You remember the Apostle Paul says, 1 Thessalonians chapter 4, verse 16 and 17, the Lord himself shall descend from heaven with a shout, with the voice of the archangel, with the trump of God, and the dead in Christ shall rise first, and we which are alive and remain shall be caught up together with them to meet the Lord in the air. Moses represents those who've died and will be resurrected when Jesus comes. Elijah represents those who will be caught up in the sky when Jesus comes. In the secret place of prayer, Jesus received the very encouragement that he needed to go through the cross. Moses and Elijah were not randomly sent by the Father. They were sent to meet the specific need that Jesus had at that time to give him the specific encouragement that would take him through the cross. In the secret place of prayer, we receive the help we need. We receive the strength we need to face life's journey. Moses and Elijah came when Jesus needed it most. Just when I need him, Jesus is near. Just when I falter, just when I fear, just when I need him most. As you come to your quiet place of prayer, you see, the shining face calls us away from the press of life's intense activities. The shining face calls us from the stress of daily living. The shining face calls us from the hustle and bustle of the crowd. It calls us to the quietness to receive the strength that only Christ can give. And Jesus not only answers our prayers, but Jesus answers our prayers by meeting our specific needs. Did you see in the Bible where it says, speaking about Moses and Elijah, it says, who appeared in glory and spoke of his decease? What's that mean, his decease? Well, it's death, yes, but you know what the Greek root word for decease is? It's exodus. Moses took an exodus. What's an exodus? It's a journey into the unknown. Those 40 years that Moses wandered with the children of Israel in the wilderness, there were many trials that they faced. There was a journey into the unknown. So every week, you and I go into a journey into the unknown. We don't want to know what's going to happen tomorrow or the next day. But in the secret place of prayer, we receive power and strength for our journey into the unknown. The shining face calls us to prayer. The shining face calls us to receive strength from the Father for our journeys in life. We go from the shining face, though, to another picture of Jesus' face, Luke chapter 9, verse 51. Now it came to pass, when the time had come for him to be received up, that he steadfastly set his face to go to Jerusalem. He steadfastly. I love that word, steadfastly. It means he did not vacillate. It means he did not waver. It means he did not flinch. He steadfastly set his face to go to Jerusalem. There are many lukewarm Christians today. There are many Christians that have Laodicean complacency today. There are many Christians who are Christians in name only, but when the pressure mounts, they give up. When the pressure around them from their friends to conform, they conform. They are compromising conformists, but not Jesus. He steadfastly set his face to go to Jerusalem. He was courageous. Not long ago, I was preaching in one of the countries in Europe, and I met a young couple from the Middle East. She had become a Christian, had joined a small group. It was at the threat of her life. She would write out Bible texts and go down to the train stations and discreetly hand them out, just like those Waldensee missionaries used to do, the Waldensee young people. In the days of the 13, 1400s, they would hide Bible manuscripts in their long robes, and when they found an interested person, take it out at the threat of their life and give it to him. Well, this lady was a modern Waldensee. She's had to change her name. She made a decision for Christ. She knew that decision would cost herself, her something, but she steadfastly focused on one thing, and that was sharing Jesus with others. She had to leave her country and came to another country in Europe to be baptized, which she was, in the name of the Father, the Son, and the Holy Spirit. One of her friends that was baptized with her went back to their country and was actually murdered because of her faith. But this bold, courageous couple for Christ that I met, who told me their story and just hugged me, this man, so committed, he's just come to Jesus. He just hugged me, kissed me on the cheek, and said, thank you, Pastor, because he had heard me preach about Jesus. And you know, my friend, they are steadfast. They are steadfast. They are unmovable. Looking into the shining face of Jesus, we hear a call to prayer. Looking into the steadfast face of Jesus, we hear a call to courage, a call to faithfulness, a call never, ever, ever give up.
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5: We go from the shining face and the steadfast face to the soiled face, to the earth-stained face. We go to the book of Matthew. Jesus comes to the Garden of Gethsemane, and there a world trembles in the balance. Will Jesus go to the cross, or will he turn his back on the agony, the suffering that he must go through? In Matthew chapter 26, starting with verse 36, we read, "Then Jesus came with them to a place called Gethsemane and said to the disciples, 'Sit here while I go and pray over there.' And he took with him Peter, the two sons of Zebedee, that's James and John, and he began to be sorrowful and deeply distressed." They had never seen Jesus this way before. Body was shaking and trembling. He was deeply distressed. He was greatly sorrowful. "Then he said to them, 'My soul is exceeding sorrowful, even to death. Stay here and watch with me.' And he went a little farther and fell on his face and prayed." Notice he fell on his face, earth-stained face. His face is in the dirt, the dirty face. he went a little farther and fell on his face and prayed, saying, "Oh, my Father, if it's possible, let this cup pass from me. Nevertheless, not as I will, but as you will." Jesus said, "Father, let this cup pass from me, but not my will, but your will be done." The earth-stained face, the soiled face, the dirty face calls us to surrender our will to Christ's will. When the cup comes to our hands, and what was the cup that Jesus was receiving? The cup of suffering, the cup of heartache, the cup of sorrow, the cup of pain, the cup of receiving the condemnation and guilt and shame of sin. Now, every single one of us, at times, Jesus gives us the cup. What is that cup that he gives us? It is that thing that we would prefer not receiving if we were choosing and not doing. When you're offered the cup, you have three choices. One, you can reject the cup. You say, "God, no, I'm not taking that thing." You can resent the cup. You can say, "Okay, give it to me." Or you can receive the cup. You can reject it, you can resent it, or you can receive the cup joyfully. Notice what the text says. It says, "Not my will, but what? Thy will be done." Here is the problem that solves all other problems in the Christian life. If you get this one right, you're going to get every other one right. It's the problem of the will. It's making the choice to accept God's will for your life under any single circumstances. Some time ago, a young couple attended meetings in which we discussed the Holy Spirit and the moving of the Holy Spirit. And one of our speakers spoke on the fact that the Holy Spirit transforms your attitudes so that what you didn't want to do, now you desire to do. The things you once loved, you now hate. And your heart desires to do God's will. A young couple who attended those meetings was having marital difficulties. Their difficulties were not because they didn't love one another. They certainly loved one another. But their difficulties were largely because they had run up their credit card debt. And their debt was so high that they were having a difficult time paying their bills, difficult time making their mortgage or car payments. So they were doing a lot of arguing. And they were arguing mostly over money. But they said, "You know what? We have not been seeking God's will regarding our purchases. Let's make a covenant one to the other that we'll not make any major purchase unless we seek God's will." So they knelt down and made that covenant that they were going to seek God's will for any major purchase that they were going to make in their life. On one occasion, they were in a mall. As they were walking, looking at all the stores in this mall, they saw a ski shop. Now, they loved skiing. They had old pairs of skis. They occasionally went. And as they looked in this ski shop, they saw a large poster, a large sign on the window. And the sign said, "Largest ski sale of the season. Skis, ski boots, all ski equipment, 50% off. They said, "Let's go and look." So they went in, began to look at that ski equipment. They said, "You know what? This is really amazing. Maybe God's leading us to do this. 50% off. Think of the money we could save." And so they began fitting themselves, got fitted for skis, fitted for ski boots, a ski jacket. And as they were checking out, I mean, it was only going to be $2,000, $2,500 that they had to put on their credit card. They looked at one another. And she looked at him, and he looked at her. And she said to him, "Let's pause for a moment." And they paused. Just before checkout, they walked out in the mall, left the stuff there, told the clerk that they may be back. And she said, "You know, John, we haven't prayed about this. We don't know if this is God's will." And he said, "You know, we're right. You're right, Margaret. We haven't prayed about this. And, you know, we covenanted that we would pray about it." There in the mall, they bowed their heads and prayed and felt the deep impression, "Don't go further into debt." They went back into the shop and said, "You know, we just can't do this. We don't have the funds right now." But you know what happened? They said later on that as they saved their money, they'd save up for a little ski trip here, a little ski trip there. They determined they wouldn't put it on their credit cards. They said it was the happiest year of their life. And they said for the first time in their life, they made a decision based on God's will, but not their will. How do you know something is God's will? If you're willing to give up the thing that you want most, you know that that's God's will. Seek God's will in your life in every circumstance. The shining face calls us to prayer. The steadfast face calls us to courage. The soiled face calls us to surrender, to seek God's will. But yet, we find as well another picture of the face of Christ. When you turn to John's Gospel and read the crucifixion story, the Bible tells us in John 19 that they scourged him. In John 19, verse 3, it says, "Then they said, 'Hail, King of the Jews,' and they struck him with their hands." So imagine this. They're striking him with their hands. They're saying, "Crucify him, crucify him, crucify him," striking him on the face with their hands. If you go to Mark's Gospel, you read as well that they strike him again. They hit him on the face. And if you look at it, it's a terrible scene when puny men approach the divine Son of God. And these puny men are striking Jesus on his face. They're slapping him in the face. They're spitting in his face. This is the smitten face. This is the bruised face. Here, the scripture says that they mock him. They spit on him. One account says they struck him in the face. And here in Matthew 27, verse 30, it says they spat on him and took a reed and struck him on the head, and they mocked him. Think of it, friend. Here's the divine Son of God, the one at whose very name angels winged their way to worlds afar, the one at whose very name heavenly beings sang, "Holy, holy, holy." Here is the infinite, all-powerful Son of God, the one who spoke and worlds came into existence, the one who spoke and earth was carpeted with living green and flowers bloomed and fruit trees bore forth their fruit with heavy laden fruit. Yes, my friend. Yes, my friend. This is the divine Son of God. And what are they doing? They're slapping him in the face. They're hitting him in the face. They are spitting in his face. This is the bloody face of Christ. If you were in the crowd that day, would you have done that? You say, "Pastor, I wouldn't do that." But wait a minute. Why did he take those blows to his face? Why did he let them hit him in the nose and bloody it? Why did he let them hit him in the mouth and bloody it? Because it's a revelation that sin brings pain to the heart of God. See, every blow he took was a blow he took because of your sins and mine. The cross is a revelation to our dull senses of the pain that sin from its very inception has brought to the heart of God. Every departure from right, every deed of cruelty brings grief to him. What does the bloody face call us to do? It calls us to repentance. It calls us to turn from sin. It calls us to say, "Jesus, I don't want to hurt you because of my sin. I don't want to bring pain and suffering to your heart because I've turned away from you." Every time we do wrong when we know we should do right, it brings pain to him. We bring suffering to the heart of God. Why? Because of the fact that the wages of sin is death. And when we sin willfully and knowingly, Jesus knows that that's self-destruction. That brings death. And because he loves us so much and wants to save us, he's pained. When we are pained, notice what it says in Zechariah 12, verse 10. What will enable us to turn loose of the sins that plague our life? Zechariah 12, verse 10. "I'll pour out on the house of David and on the inhabitants of Jerusalem the spirit of grace and the supplication. They will look upon me whom they've pierced." They'll mourn for him as one mourns for the only son. They'll look upon me whom they've pierced. When we see Jesus dying on the cross, it changes us. Is there something in your life that's not in harmony with Christ's will? Is there something hidden deep down in your heart? Come to Jesus. Look upon this Christ on the cross. Look him in the eyes. kneel at the foot of the cross and repent of your sin. Tell him how sorry you are. Don't turn your back on the one that loved you and loves you so much. Five pictures of the face of Christ. The shining face calls us to prayer. The steadfast face calls us to courage. The soiled face calls us to surrender our will to His. The smitten or struck face calls us to deep repentance.
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5: But there's one more face, one more picture, the face of Christ. Now sin and sinners are no more. There's no more heartache, disease, suffering, or death. In Revelation chapter 22, we read verse 4, "They shall see His face, and His name will be on their foreheads." They shall see His face. We will look at the face of Christ, and that face that loves us with the everlasting love, that face that smiles on us and says, "Well done, thou good and faithful servant, enter into the joy of the Lord." We'll look upon His face, then we'll be satisfied. Satisfied through all eternity with the peace, the joy that only He can give. If you want that peace, that joy, you want to look on His face one day, let's pray together. Father in heaven, we thank You for the peace that only Christ can give. We thank You for the joy that only Christ can give. Oh, my Father, fill us with Your Holy Spirit. Enable us to look into the shining face of Christ and be called to prayer. 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And help us to look into the smiling face of Christ and determine, by Your grace through Your power, to live with You through all eternity. In Christ's name, amen.
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22: Near the end of the Revolutionary War, George Washington received a letter from one of his own officers. Colonel Louis Nicola suggested that America might be better served by a monarchy, with Washington himself as king. Washington firmly rejected the idea. He had spent years leading Americans in a fight for independence from a monarchy. He would not see that victory end with America creating a king of its own. He understood that the cause of the revolution was greater than any one man. His example reminds us that power can be offered, earned, or taken, but character determines whether we use it for ourselves or remain faithful to something greater.
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24: the world economy is going to collapse. And did you know the Bible predicts that there is a day coming when the Dow Jones and every other average will go to zero and it will never recover? And it's that day that we're going to look at today in our study of the book of Revelation.
25: Welcome to Pathway to Victory with author and pastor Dr. Robert Jeffress. When times are uncertain, we often experience the negative effects of a rocky stock market. But Revelation 18 describes an even worse time when the entire world economy will completely crumble. Today on Pathway to Victory, Dr. Robert Jeffress describes a time in the last days when people will be left with nothing except the clothes on their backs. But first, let's take a moment to hear some important ministry updates.
23: Thanks, David, and welcome again to Pathway to Victory. Since the beginning of August, I've been presenting an in-depth study through the fascinating book of Revelation. It's a teaching series I call Final Conquest. You know, some say Revelation is a book about prophecy, but that's just part of it. Revelation puts us in touch with Jesus, the King of Kings, who is victorious in the final conquest. I also want to send you a copy of my popular brochure called The Major Characters of the End Times. Just follow the simple instructions at ptv.org, and we'd be happy to send a copy. This is a full-color resource that identifies 15 prominent characters in biblical prophecy, in addition to Jesus Christ. Each one plays a role in the end times drama. Some are on the good side. Others are villains. Again, my booklet is called The Major Characters of the End Times. Now, let's start today's study in the book of Revelation. I titled today's message, The Day the Dow Jones Hit Zero.
24: If you have your Bible, turn to Revelation chapter 18. Revelation chapter 18, verses 1 to 3, an announcement of judgment against Babylon. Look at it with me. After these things, I, that is John, saw another angel, like the one who had announced the earlier destruction. I saw another angel coming down from heaven, having great authority, and the earth was illumined with his glory. And he cried out with a mighty voice, saying, "Fallen, fallen is Babylon the Great." What does John mean? What does the angel mean by Babylon? Remember, in 17, it referred to a religious system. But in chapter 18, it refers to both a system and a city that was the capital of that system. I've used this analogy before, but just think of Wall Street. When we think about, oh, Wall Street had a bad day today, bad day on Wall Street, are we talking about that little area in southern Manhattan, Wall Street, a geographical location, or are we talking about the system? We're talking about the system. We're talking about the economic measure of our entire health, Wall Street, the stock averages. It's the same way here. When the angel announces Babylon is fallen, he's talking about the system, but he's also talking about the capital city, behind that system, because over and over in this chapter, we find the description of Babylon as that great city, the great city and system of Babylon. Now look at the appeal for believers to leave Babylon, beginning in verse 4. I heard another voice from heaven, and most likely this is the voice of God himself, saying, come out of her, my people, so that you will not participate in her sins and receive of her plagues. Angels don't have people they can command to do certain things. So this is God saying, I want my people who are living in Babylon to come out of Babylon, not participate in her sins, and receive my judgment. Now, who is he talking about? Well, remember, although all Christians will be raptured prior to the beginning of tribulation, there will be people who will be saved during the tribulation. They will pay a great price to be saved. Many will be martyred. They will be persecuted. But there will be believers living in Babylon and under this system. And what he's saying is, I want you to come out of Babylon. Now, he's not talking about geographically leaving Babylon. The command throughout Scripture is we are to be in the world without being of the world. God's will for you and me is not to go live in some monastery or hunker down in a bunker someplace and wait for the end to come. God doesn't want us out of the world. We're to influence this world. We're to be in the world without adopting the values of the world. That's what he's saying here. Come out from her. Don't participate in her sins. What were the sins? Well, there were many sins in Babylon, but the root sin that fueled this economic system was greed. The desire for more and more and more. You know, when you look in Scripture, many times it is that desire for more or different. That dissatisfaction with what you have, whether it be your salary, your bank account, your spouse, your house, it's that desire for more or different that is at the root of most every other sin. It was the root problem in Eden that caused Adam and Eve to sin. They weren't content with their situation. They wanted more. They wanted different. That's what the problem here was. It was the problem of greed. Look at verse 5. For Babylon's sins have piled up as high as heaven, and God has remembered her iniquities. Her sins have piled up. This is a direct allusion to Genesis chapter 11, the original founding of the city of Babel. And remember, they built that tower as a sign of their rebellion against the true God. And they built that tower brick upon brick upon brick upon brick. That's the way sin is. Sin upon sin upon sin upon sin until we build that wall of separation between God and us. Her sins have piled up as far as heaven. I'll say more about that in a moment. So what's the remedy? Verse 6 for the sin. Look, pay her back, God, even as she has paid, and give Babylon back to her double according to her deeds. In the cup in which she has mixed, mix twice as much for her. To the degree that she has glorified herself and lived sensuously, to the same degree, give her torment. This is what we call in Scripture and in the legal world, Doug, you know it well, lex talionis, the law of retribution. It's the basis of the Mosaic law. It's the basis of almost every legal system in the world today, the law of retribution. An eye for an eye and a tooth for a tooth. You punish people according to their sin. You give them back not only what they deserve, but in this case, double what they deserve. Now, I know you read this and you think, what? And that's kind of strange. God, don't you need to settle down a little bit? That's a little angry, isn't it? Remember what your son said, you know, turn the other cheek? Shouldn't we be forgiving instead of want retribution? Listen, there is a difference between vengeance and justice. When somebody offends us, we are never to seek vengeance. You know what vengeance is? It's hurting somebody else because they hurt me. And when we forgive, we give up our right for vengeance. But we can never give up our desire for justice. What is justice? Justice is the punishment God requires for my offender. When we say, I'm going to give up vengeance, we're saying, I'm not going to try to settle the score myself. Instead, I'm going to ask for justice. That's to allow God or somebody else to settle the score on my behalf. Remember Paul's words in Romans 12. He said, do not return evil for evil. Never take your own revenge, but instead leave room for the wrath of God. For as the Lord says, vengeance is mine. I will repay, saith the Lord. Look, if you've been hurt deeply by somebody else, if you try to take vengeance yourself, it will only lead to bitterness on your part. Let God settle the score. He can do it a lot more effectively than you can. That's what we do when we forgive. We give up our desire for vengeance. We should never give up our desire for justice. What you see happening to Babylon is justice. It's God settling the score. Look at verse 8. For this reason, in one day, her plagues will come, pestilence and mourning and famine, and she will be burned up with fire, for the Lord God who judges her is strong. It's going to happen in one day. This great city and system will be destroyed. You know, we have a precedent for terrible economic calamities that occurred in one day. October 29th, 1929 is known as Black Tuesday, when the stock market just about collapsed. Or even in more recent days, September 16th, 2008, our banking system just about collapsed had it not been for the Federal Reserve loaning $85 billion to the AIG Corporation. All of those are just a precursor to that final collapse that will come. By the way, here's a great warning for anybody who puts their trust in their money, in their stocks, in their possessions. In Proverbs 23, verse 5, Solomon, the richest man of his day, said, cast but a glance at riches, and they fly away, for they will surely sprout wings and fly away like an eagle. Have you ever had that happen with your money? One day you have it, the next day, it just kind of flies away, it disappears. That is how transitory wealth is. It can disappear overnight. What's the result of God's judgment? Look, beginning at verse 9, the anguish over the destruction of Babylon. First of all, the anguish of the kings. Verse 9, and the kings of the earth who committed acts of immorality and lived sensuously with her will weep and lament over her when they see the smoke of her burning, standing at a distance because of the fear of her torment, saying, woe, woe. The great city, Babylon, the strong city, for in one hour your judgment has come. There's great anguish with the 10 kings, the rulers, as they see the economic system destroyed. And then there's the anguish of the merchants themselves, those who are buying and selling goods. Look at verse 11. And the merchants of the earth weep and mourn over her because no one buys their cargo anymore. And then John lists all of the things that can no longer be bought or sold. They just sit on the shelf. Haven't we seen that in these last several months? Stores closed. Some stores, chains filing for bankruptcy. There's no longer any ability or desire to buy and to sell. And then you see the anguish not only of the kings and the merchants, but also of the seafarers, the sailors. Look at verse 17. And in one hour, such great wealth has been laid waste, and every shipmaster and every passenger and sailor, and as many as make their living by the sea, the cruise lines, for example, they stood at a distance, and they were crying out as they saw the smoke of her burning, saying, what city is like the great city? And they threw dust on their heads. That's a sign of mourning. We're crying and weeping. Woe, woe, the great city in which all who had ships at sea became rich by her wealth, for in one hour she has been laid waste. You know, as John describes these sailors in their ships looking at a distance at the destruction of Babylon, every time I read that, I think of that sight from September 11th, 2001. after the attacks on the Twin Towers in Manhattan. Do you remember that picture? The towers were still standing. They were on fire. And remember that picture of New York Harbor? All the boats that were in New York Harbor, they had pushed out from Manhattan and they were watching from a distance to what was happening to that great city. Again, that is just a forerunner of what's going to happen one day. Throughout this passage is a reminder of why we shouldn't put our hope and build our affection around riches. Matthew chapter 6, verses 19 through 21, Jesus said, "Do not store up for yourselves treasures on earth, where moth and rust destroy and where thieves break in and steal. But store up for yourselves treasures in heaven, where neither moth nor rust destroys and where thieves do not break in or steal. For where your treasure is, there your heart will be also." Could I ask you, where is your treasure today? What is it you really value? If it's here on earth, remember, it's all going to either be destroyed or left behind when you die. But if your treasure is in heaven, nothing will ever destroy it for all eternity. Verse 20, the acclamation finally of praise over Babylon. God says in verse 20, "Rejoice over her, O heavens, and you saints and apostles and prophets," that is all believers, "because God has pronounced judgment for you against her." Babylon is the system that oppressed people, but especially Christians. And that's why Christians can rejoice when God's justice is executed. Look at this, verse 21. "Then a strong angel took up a stone like a great millstone and threw it into the sea, saying, 'So will Babylon, the great city, be thrown down with violence and will not be found any longer.'" When he talks about the destruction of this great city, is he talking about Babylon itself, the ancient city that's rebuilt? Maybe. Maybe he's referring to Babylon as a code, like Peter does in 1 Peter 5:13 for Rome. Perhaps it's code for some other city, London, Rome, Hong Kong, perhaps New York City. But you know, whatever the city is, everybody will be amazed at how quickly that great city was destroyed. When I look at our world today, no one would argue with the fact that New York City is the center of the entire world economic system. And yet, we can look at it now, how quickly New York City was brought to its knees. Have you seen those pictures of just the empty streets of Manhattan everywhere? It is unbelievable what's happened to that city. As I've read this description of the things that will cease in Babylon, I thought about New York City. Verse 22 says, "And the sound of harpists and musicians and flute players and trumpeters will not be heard in you any longer. There'll be no more music." Have you seen those pictures of every Broadway theater in Manhattan boarded up, closed? Never been anything like that in its history before. Not only that, it says, "No craftsman of any craft will be found in you any longer." Right now, there are literally hundreds of thousands of square feet of the most expensive office space in the world in New York City that are empty. It's empty. They can't do work there. And not only that, "The sound of a mill will not be heard in you any longer." That's referring to the production of food throughout our country. We've seen meat processing facilities, other food production systems shut down as well. And look at this, verse 23, "And the light of a lamp will not shine in you any longer." There'll be no longer any light. Could that be a failure or an attack on the electrical grid in our country and in our world? And not only that, "The voice of the bridegroom and the bride will not be heard in you any longer. For your merchants were great men of the earth, because all of the nations were deceived by your sorcery." People won't be getting married. They either won't be able to or they won't want to during that period of time. Verse 24, "And in her," Babylon, "was found the blood of prophets and of saints and of all of those who have been slain on the earth." Remember, this economic system that is destroyed by God is the very same system that Antichrist uses to deprive Christians of food and other things they need to survive. Remember, under this economic system, if you do not receive the mark of the beast, you will not be able to buy or to sell. That's why he says it was in Babylon that the blood of the prophets was found. What is the sin of Babylon that God punishes? It's the sin of greed, which is really idolatry. But listen to me. The sins of society are really the sins of the individuals who make up that society. The sin of greed that not only will be a part of the future Antichrist empire, but is part of our economy right now. The sin of greed in America is the sin of greed of Americans and even Christians. And I'd ask you right now, what is it that you're worshiping? What is it that you have built your life and your hope and your happiness and security around? Is it in material possessions? Is it in money? You know, the greatest antidote to the problem of greed is contentment. Being satisfied with what God has already provided. That's the secret to combating greed. I want to go back as we close to verse 10 for a moment. Woe, woe, the great city Babylon, for in 1 hour your judgment has come. Remember, I said that's an allusion to Genesis chapter 11 and the building of that first ancient city of Babel and the tower that they wanted to build as a sign of their rebellion against God. I want you to think about this for a moment. When they started building that tower, when they put the first brick down, God didn't destroy the tower. When they placed the second brick on top of that first brick, he didn't do a thing. God allowed them to build that tower brick after brick after brick after brick. And finally, without one word of pre-announcement, God came and visited the city of Babel and brought his resulting judgment. That's how God does. God doesn't always judge sin in our lives immediately. For some of you listening right now, some in this worship center, you're building a life apart from God, brick by brick, sin by sin. And frankly, you're surprised God hasn't judged you yet for it. Let me give you a great word of warning from my own experience. Don't confuse God's patience with God's tolerance for sin. If God hasn't judged you yet for the sin in your life, it's only for one reason. It's because of his patience, his love for you. God is not slow about his promise, the Bible says. He's not willing that any should come into judgment, but all should receive a knowledge of the truth. Don't confuse God's patience with God's tolerance for your sin. God's giving you time to repent, but never forget that God's judgment will eventually come. It will come suddenly, and it will come completely. That's the message that comes from the story of Babylon.
23: It's likely that our study in the book of Revelation has stirred up questions for you. If you're a little overwhelmed by the complexity and the imagery that John used in this last book of the Bible, you're not alone. For that reason and more, I want to send you a copy of my popular brochure called The Major Characters of the End Times. 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This is a full-color resource that identifies 15 prominent characters in biblical prophecy, in addition to Jesus Christ. 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Now, when your request includes a generous gift to support the ministry of Pathway to Victory, I'll also send you my full-length commentary on Revelation called Final Conquest. 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This teaching series concludes 1 week from today, and I want to send you my commentary on Revelation right away. Well, our world is filled with darkness, and the spiritual oppression is real. But I'm pleased to report that even in these times, Pathway to Victory has emerged a beacon of hope in our country and around the world. And it's because friends like you are giving generously. So thanks for the good work. Keep it up.

0: 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I'm David J. Mullins. 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
7: Shalom, beloved. I'm Rabbi Schneider. You know, sometimes when we fail, we allow Satan to reap guilt upon us, not the type of guilt that convicts and leads us to God, but the type of guilt that separates us from God. Psalm 51 is all about what David did when he was exposed in his sin that he committed with Bathsheba. But he didn't allow the conviction to drive him away from God. Instead, the conviction drove David into the arms of God's grace. David cried out to God and he said, "Create in me a clean heart, O God, and renew a steadfast spirit within me." Next time you and I are feeling terrible because we've sinned,

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0: Welcome to Peace by Believing with John Redmond, Associate Pastor of First Baptist Church in Pasadena, Texas. We are excited to welcome our Senior Pastor, Dr. Charles Redmond, as our special guest as we continue looking at the seven churches of Revelation. Today we will see Jesus' message to the church at Pergamos, which was a wealthy city, a medical center, and it had an incredible library. Pergamos also had a temple for each of the four greatest Greek gods, as well as the first temple built to Caesar for emperor worship. In the third letter, we find a church that has not lost its faith in Jesus, but one that is prone to compromise. If you can, please turn in your Bible to Revelation chapter 2, verses 12 through 17, for Dr. Redmond's message, When Compromise is Not Good.
1: Look with me, if you will, at our text in Revelation chapter 2, and let's begin in verse number 12. Jesus said, now this is what John's to give this church, this letter. He said, and to the angel of the church in Pergamos write. Now, listen carefully. In the book of Revelation, when we read about angel, it's talking about angels, messengers from God. That's what an angel is. An angel is a messenger from God. Everywhere except here. Here, it's not talking about an angel. Nowhere in the Bible do you find angels leading churches. Probably this refers to the pastor of each one of these churches. And they are being talked about here. It says, so give this letter to this person. These things say he who has a sharp two-edged sword. And then three wonderful things are said about this church. Jesus said, I know your works. And he says, know where you dwell. You'll be there in a moment. And he says, I know where you dwell, where Satan's throne is. It was an evil place. But then he says, and I know also that you hold fast to my name. And then he said, I know also you do not deny my faith. Now, those are three wonderful qualities Jesus points out, commending this church. He said, you're a working church. You're a working church. And you have held fast to my name. You've not wavered in this culture in which you live. And you've been true to the faith. Well, what could better be said? Wouldn't that be a beautiful thing you could say about a believer at their funeral service? Say, now here's one. Look at them. They were always doing work for the Lord. They were true to his name. They were true to the faith. He says all those things. But then he has a great word of comfort in this 13th verse. He says, I not only know your works, he says, I know where you dwell. And I want us to camp out there just for a brief moment. Jesus told them, I know where you dwell. Now listen carefully. In the New Testament, there are two Greek words, different words. They mean completely something opposite one from the other. But they're translated into English by the same word, dwell. And the one of those Greek words is talking about where a person lives temporarily. Like the Bible talks about sojourners in Philippians in chapter 3. In 1 Peter chapter 2, it's talking about sojourners, talking about pilgrims. I remind you this morning, you and I, this is not our permanent home that we live in. We're just passing through. We're sojourners. We dwell here, but this is not the end for us. We're just pilgrims going on to a better land. Well, that's the word, but that's not the word used here. The word used here, translated dwell, means that it's a permanent place, that where you are, you can't escape. And so what Jesus is saying to these people in Pergamon, he's saying, look, you need to understand, I know where you dwell. I know where you dwell. You can't get out. You can't escape. Now think about that for you and for me a moment. I want to remind you this morning, I just prayed with one of our members and said right before I came out, let me remind you, God knows where you dwell. You see, I think about how that encourages so many Christian people. You know, there are many Christian people that live in homes where it's not easy to be a Christian. That's true. And yet, what a comfort to know God knows where they dwell. They can't escape it. I can think of so many godly wives I've watched over so many years, and they maybe have good husbands, but their husbands have no use for God, no use for the church. I'm telling you, it's hard to live in a place like that, hard to live in a home like that and still be faithful to God. But to know God knows where you're at. I think of so many Christian people who work every day at their job hearing God blasphemed. They don't work in a Christian atmosphere. And it's just encouraging. They need to be reminded that God knows where they dwell. And then I think of so many Christians. They're going through enormous afflictions. And sometimes they're tempted just to give up. Just tempted to give up. And I say, they need to remember this. God knows where you dwell. Folks, listen, in life, hear me. We all go through stuff. Could I have an amen to that? We all go through things, and it just blesses me, encourages me. It helps me to know that God knows where I dwell. Well, those are the comforting words and the commendation God gave this church. But then, as wonderful as all that is, in this letter, God tells this church to repent. Look in verse 16. God said, repent. Well, why in the world? A church that's a working church, true to the faith, true to God's name, why in the world would he tell them to repent? Well, look in verses 14 and 15 and you'll see. God says, I have a few things against you because you have those there, not all of them, but you have some who hold the doctrine of Balaam, who taught Balak to put a stumbling block before the children of Israel to eat things sacrificed to idols and to commit sexual immorality. Now, make a note. Time won't let me. I'd love to go down that story. Numbers 31, Numbers chapter 31. You ought to read that chapter this afternoon because in a nutshell, Balak was king of Moab, and he looked and saw this multitude of Hebrew people that were about to come into his land. And he said, listen, I've got to do something. While there's so many, there's so numerous, they'll destroy our land. And so he called for this man named Balaam. And he wanted him to put a curse on the Hebrew people. And he wouldn't do it. And old King Balak said, look, I'll give you anything you want if you'll put a curse on the Hebrew people. He said, no, I won't do it. But what he did do was this. He said to old King Balak, he said, I'll tell you what you do. If you'll get those Moabite women to have sexual relationships with these Hebrew men, it will corrupt God's people. And that's exactly what happened. And that's what that's talking about. And then he says, another thing, verse 15, thus you also have those who hold the doctrine of the Nicolaitans, that things which I hate. You say, what was their problem? It was immorality and self-indulgence. And the bottom line of the whole big deal is, here's the whole deal, compromise. Compromise. That was the problem in Pergamos. Back in Ephesus, they left their first love. We're over here now in Pergamos. What was their big problem? Their big problem was compromise. And what a problem that is. And fast forward, the church today, Christians today, this is exactly our big problem. You know, I want to say this may be the most important church we'll look at in all seven. But if I were preaching on another one of these churches, I'd probably say this was. But I'm telling you what, this, folks, is the battle you and I face and fight every day of our life. Compromise. You say, Pastor, how do we compromise? Well, first of all, we compromise God's day. Christians compromise God's day. The third commandment said, we'll remember the Sabbath and to keep it holy. You read in the New Testament, the Apostle Paul, time and time again, you read, on the Sabbath, he went into the synagogue and reasoned with the people. Jesus, in Luke chapter 4, says, as his custom was, he went to the synagogue on the Sabbath. In the book of Hebrews, let us not forsake the assembling together of other believers. So Bible, that's not a suggestion. That's a command from God. When the Bible speaks, God speaks. So this whole idea, we compromise God's day. You know, there's just so many other things that people find to do on God's day. And that's exactly what happens on God's day. Now, this part of the message, probably, you're here in church. I wish I could talk to those that are not here that could be here. You know, I was reading some things to kind of tell us what's going on in the church world. And Barner is like in church life, kind of what Gallup poll is to the secular, even though Gallup poll does some religious stuff, but Barner does nothing but religious stuff. And I was reading some of his studies, what he had learned. It's the most amazing thing. And one of the most shocking things I read was, in one of the studies, it was talking about the term practicing Christians surfaced. And I thought, I wonder who he says that is. And I read a little further. He had a definition of a practicing Christian. You'll like it. A practicing Christian, according to that study, is a Christian that goes to church at least once a month or more. So now I'm declaring each of you practicing Christians. But now I thought about that. I thought, man, person just goes to church one Sunday a month, and we call them practicing Christians. Whereas God said, remember the Sabbath day to keep it holy. The Hebrews says we're not to forsake the assembly together of believers. Paul's a great example. Jesus made a great example. And we're talking about if a person shows up to church once a month, they're practicing Christians. Well, in the study, this is what just blew my mind, and I want to share it with you today. In the study, he did a study from March of 2020 to March of 2021. That's during the COVID. You know, how was the church, how were churches doing? What were Christians doing for a year, that year during the COVID? And here's what he found. Only 23% of practicing Christians, that's the one Sunday a month crowd or more, only 23% in that year went to church at all or streamed a service at all. Zero. 23%. And we talk about compromise. How in the world could a person be a Christian and for a year, even during COVID, not even watch a church service? I mean, you know, you just got, well, this is what's happened. It's compromise, and I could talk about it forever. And you say, well, you know, you're the pastor and you're the preacher and you want everybody to come to church. Folks, listen, you already are at church. And it really doesn't matter. I am the pastor and I am the preacher. I do want folks to come to church, but I'm not the issue. The issue is what God says. And I want to encourage you, you know, what's happened? Sunday, supposed to be God's day. It's difficult to even get Christians to make it God's hour. Or hour and 10 minutes, whatever. You say, well, yeah, but we've got to get here. Well, okay, let's play that game. I love to play games like that. Yeah, I was just thinking this morning. There's old Ron and Cindy Rucker sitting back there. I got on Google this morning to check. They drive 49 miles each way from Cleveland, Texas, back home to come to church. Now, they got to get up. They got to get dressed. They got to have some oatmeal, whatever they eat. They got to get here. So for them, now, then I think of this. We have another, Scott and Amanda Casey. They're going to be baptized next Sunday. Such a beautiful thing. Sweet husband and wife. They drive 30 miles every Sunday morning to get here and 30 miles to get back. Now, Ron and Cindy, to my knowledge, are the farthest active folks. Now, a lot of folks drive some distance to get here. But the point that I make is, even if you were driving 49 miles to get here, which is a long way to get here, okay. But most of our folks don't live 49 miles away. And so really what we've said is if you could just give God maybe on his day an hour or two, But no, we've got the ball leagues going, and we've got this going, and we've got that going. We've got four dozen. See, people don't stay home from work for all that stuff. They just skip God in all that stuff. And I'm saying to you, be on guard. Now, you're here. You're to be commended, and I do. But I encourage you, be careful, or else you yourself will begin to compromise God's day. Now, I'll tell you a second way we compromise. We compromise God's way. We compromise God's way. And, you know, back in Bible times, followers of Jesus were first called Christians at Antioch. You read that in the book of Acts. But long before they were called Christians, they were called people of the way. In fact, you go in the book of Acts when Paul was asking for letters to go and arrest Christians. That's Saul before he became Paul. That was him before he was saved, before he met Jesus on Damascus Road. He wanted letters that he could go over and find these people of the way, talking about followers of Jesus. And it's just, you know, we compromise God's way, and we begin to live our way, and we need to work on that. We're kind of like the people were the last book in Judges. It says everyone did what's right in their own eyes. That's kind of how people live today, even Christians. Just we'll just do what's right in our own eyes. Well, that's okay as long as it jives up with what God says in His Word. Now, I want to give you, I wish you'd jot these down. I want to give you four things that will help you to live God's way. And you'll do wise and do well to write them down. First of all, each morning, now notice I said morning. Each morning, pray Psalm 119, verse 18. Open my eyes that I may see wondrous things in thy word. Before you even pick up your Bible, you will do well to say, God, I'm about to read my Bible now. Would you open my eyes and show me wondrous things in your word? And I'm telling you, if you'll do that every morning before you pick up your Bible, whether you read 1, 2, 3, whatever verses, you'll be amazed how God will show you something just for you, just for that day to get you through. Now, that's every morning. Now, every day, apply Psalm 119, verse 105. Psalm 119, 105 says, God's word is a lamp unto our feet and a light unto our path, and appropriate it through the day. As you go through the day and you have to make a decision about this and yonder, just say, now, God, I need you. I need a word from you to be a lamp and a light, so I'll go the right way. And then number three, study the Bible. Don't just read the Bible. Study the Bible. Get you a Bible and some maybe one commentary that might would help you, but maybe the Bible and a yellow pad, and just you just say, God, I want you to open my eyes and show me things. And just God gave you a brain. Study His Word and let God tell you what His Word says to you rather than some writer in a commentary telling you what he saw that might work for you. You'll be amazed how God will help you at that point. And then number four, get a life verse. Memorize it and appropriate it throughout your day. That's a mouthful, but that's good. Get a life verse. You say, well, what do you mean a life verse? Well, a verse, it just is special to you. My life verse, and my life verse has changed through the years. But my present life verse is Psalm 16, verse 8. It has been that since September 2014. I was in Tahoe, the only time I've ever been in Tahoe in my life, out on a beach. And I was reading my Bible. I was reading my NIV that Dottie gave me on our 50th wedding anniversary. And I ran across that verse, and it just seemed like it jumped up off the page. And here's what the verse says in the NIV. Here's one verse, NIV makes an A+. I keep my eyes always on the Lord. With Him in my right hand, I'll not be shaken. Okay? That's a pretty good verse. Well, I've wanted to change it, but I just keep hanging on to it. And every year I think, maybe you just get you a verse. You know, you'll just be a verse. It's just kind of your verse for now and this time in your life. Memorize that verse and then appropriate that verse as you go through the day. Now listen to me. Don't compromise living God's way. But here's the bottom line. You can't live God's way without God. Think about that a moment. I'm convinced, after all these years pastoring, how many church members really tried to live God's way, and it dawned on them out there one day, I'm trying to live God's way without God. I'm talking about good people, honest people, sincere people, decent people, doing what? Trying to live God's way. But you can't live God's way without God. You see, you can't live God's way without the Holy Spirit in you. Your old flesh and my old flesh, we can't do. Listen, it's Christ in you. That's the hope of glory. I want you to bow with me this morning. I just believe this morning in this room, there's some here and others perhaps watching. And you need to think about this. Are you trying to live God's way? Are you trying to live your life without God? You say, wait a minute, I believe in God. No, I'm talking about that. Have you ask Jesus Christ to forgive you of your sins, come into your life in the person of the Holy Spirit, and make you a Christian? You say, well, many of you this morning, I'd say the majority of you say, Pastor, I have done that. Now, sometimes I kind of compromise hither and yonder. Well, when you do, you're quenching and grieving the Holy Spirit. Even though you have God, you're trying to live God apart from the fullness and the power of His Spirit. But some this morning, that's not your issue. Your issue is you've never really settled your salvation. So this morning, if you're not sure about that, would you just pray this prayer? Say, Lord Jesus, I'm asking you now to come into my life. Forgive me of my sins. I repent of my sins. I turn from them. And I'm trusting you for my salvation. Others, perhaps you need to take that prayer and say, God, I've prayed that prayer, but I don't have that 100% peace. This morning, settle that. Just settle that this morning. Just say, God, maybe I'm saved. I don't know, but I want to know. So, God, this morning, first Sunday in June, I'm settling my salvation. I'm placing my faith and trust in you and you alone.
0: Amen. 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
7: Near the end of the Revolutionary War, George Washington received a letter from one of his own officers. Colonel Louis Nicola suggested that America might be better served by a monarchy, with Washington himself as king. Washington firmly rejected the idea. He had spent years leading Americans in a fight for independence from a monarchy. He would not see that victory end with America creating a king of its own. He understood that the cause of the revolution was greater than any one man. His example reminds us that power can be offered, earned, or taken. But character determines whether we use it for ourselves or remain faithful to something greater.
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9: 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I'm going to return. Jesus is coming back. It's built on the promises of God.

0: Most of us want to believe God's promises, but when life gets uncertain, it can be easy to wonder what we're supposed to do while we wait for Him to answer. 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I'm your host, Dustin Roberts, and today Rabbi Schneider is going to take us into the Mosaic Covenant, and he's going to reveal how God's promises and our obedience work together in God's eternal plan and ultimately Jesus' return. 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Now here's Rabbi.
1: God bless you and shalom, beloved ones. This is a very important study for those of you that are interested in understanding how the whole Bible fits together. There are many covenants, beloved ones, in Scripture, but there are three primary covenants in the Word of God. These three primary covenants I'm in review right now are the Abrahamic covenant, number one, the Mosaic covenant, number two, and the New covenant, number three. We're looking at these three covenants, looking at the individual pieces to these covenants, and then we're looking as to how they all fit together. I began church on the Abrahamic covenant. What I said was that the Abrahamic covenant was based on three things. Number one, it was based simply on faith. We read in Genesis 15 that Abraham heard God's voice, and simply because he believed, and his belief translated into action, because when you really believe something, you take action on it, his belief, beloved, was counted to him, listen now, as righteousness. Listen as I read Genesis chapter number 15. I'm going to begin there in verse number 5. And he, referring to God, took him, speaking of Abraham, outside and said, "Now look toward the heavens and count the stars, if you're able to count them." And he said to him, "So shall your descendants be." Then he, referring back to Abraham, believed in the Lord, and he, the Lord, reckoned it to him, to Abraham, as righteousness. So notice what's going on here, church. Nothing about the law here. Abraham simply believed God's voice, and because he believed in the Lord, God counted Abraham as right before him. The Lord told us in the New Testament, God so loved the world that he gave his only begotten Son, get it, that whosoever believes in him shall be saved. So what we're seeing here is that the Abrahamic covenant is the foundational covenant in Scripture, because the covenant that we enter into with the Lord now through Jesus had its origin in this Abrahamic covenant, because we're going to see as we go to Genesis 22 now that this covenant that was based on faith was a pre-covenant to Jesus' coming, because God said to Abraham in Genesis 22, "Abraham, in your seed," referring to Jesus, "all the nations of the earth shall be blessed." Let's go now to Genesis 22 and see that. We see right now the Abrahamic covenant was based on faith. Abraham believed God and it was counted to him as righteousness. Paul repeats that same word for us. He quotes the scripture I just read in Genesis 15 in the book of Galatians. Now we're in Genesis chapter number 22. I want to show you that this covenant, the Abrahamic covenant, the foundational covenant of Scripture, was also based, listen now, on a promise. So I'm going to begin reading here in verse number 1 of chapter number 22. I'm going to read 1 and 2, then I'm going to continue on to verse 9 through 18. "Now it came about after these things that God tested Abraham and said to him, 'Abraham,' and he said, 'Here I am.' And he said, 'Take now your son, your only son, whom you love, Isaac, and go to the land of Moriah and offer him there as a burnt offering on one of the mountains of which I will tell you.'" Notice once again, Abraham hears God's voice. He believes that God's a good God. He believes that God is God. And he believes that God loves him. And because he believes, beloved, he takes action. Because true faith results in action. Again, there's no law yet. This is just Abraham hearing God's voice and believing and obeying. Now let's continue on. "Then they came to the place of which God had told him. And Abraham built the altar there and arranged the wood and bound his son Isaac and laid him upon the altar on top of the wood. Abraham stretched out his hand and took the knife to slay his son. But the angel of the Lord called to him from heaven and said, Abraham, Abraham. And he said, Here I am. He said, Do not stretch out your hand against the lad and do nothing to him. For now I know that you fear God, since you have not withheld your son, your only son from me. Then Abraham raised his eyes and looked, and behold, behind him a ram caught in the thickets by his horns. And Abraham went and took the ram and offered him up for a burnt offering in the place of his son. Abraham called the name of that place Yahweh, or the Lord will provide. And by the way, that's where we get the phrase Jehovah Jireh, the Lord our provider. It's actually pronounced something closer to Yahweh Yireh. But that's where that covenant name of God is revealed, when the Lord gave Abraham the sacrifice in place of his son. The Lord will provide, Yahweh Yireh, Jehovah Jireh, the Lord our provider. Let's continue on. Abraham called that place, the Lord will provide. As it is said to this day, in the mount of the Lord it will be provided. Then the angel of the Lord called to Abraham a second time from heaven and said, By myself I have sworn, declares the Lord, because you have done this thing and have not withheld your son, your only son, indeed I will greatly bless you. And I will greatly multiply your seed as the stars of the heavens and as the sand which is on the seashore. And your seed shall possess the gate of their enemies. In your seed all the nations of the earth shall be blessed, because you have obeyed my voice. So I want to point out some other principles associated with the Abrahamic covenant from this portion of Scripture that we just read. Notice here, beloved ones, that the Abrahamic covenant, when the Lord said to Abraham, in your seed all the nations of the earth shall be blessed. Notice that this is, get it now, an unconditional covenant. There's no other conditions that need to be met for God to do what he said he was going to do. Now, the reason that I'm pointing this out to you, beloved children of God, is because in just a second, we're going to look at the Mosaic covenant. And what you're going to see about the Mosaic covenant is that the Mosaic covenant is conditional. And this is why Paul was constantly coming against in the New Testament what we refer to theologically as Judaizers, those that are following Jesus that are also trying to make people keep the law. Because the point is that no man can keep the law. And this is the reason that the Scripture says that Jesus redeemed people that put their trust in him from the curse of the law, because the law is conditional. We're going to see the Mosaic covenant is conditional. In order to be blessed through the Mosaic covenant, you have to keep the conditions. But in the Abrahamic covenant, there are no conditions. God said, I myself have sworn, the Lord said, I'm going to do this thing. It's unconditional. So listen what the Lord says here concerning what he's going to do. By myself, he says in the 16th verse, I'm going to do this thing by myself. I have sworn. So the Abrahamic covenant, church in review, is based, number one, on simple faith. What type of faith are we talking about? The type of faith that has a witness from God of his voice, like Abraham did, and we believe it. And because we believe it, we respond to it. That's true faith. The New Testament is built on this. So the Abrahamic covenant was based on faith. It came before there was ever a law, only faith. Secondly, the Abrahamic covenant is unconditional. God said, I'm going to do it, nothing more required. Thirdly, I want you to hear that the Abrahamic covenant, listen, is built on a promise. God said, once again, by myself, I have sworn, declares the Lord. It's a promise that God is making. Now, why is this important, church, for you and I today? Because these three characteristics that we see are the bedrock of the Abrahamic covenant are immediately, get it now, transferable to the new covenant, which is the fulfillment of the Abrahamic covenant. In other words, the new covenant is built on these same foundations. It's built on faith. By grace, through faith are we saved, right? The book of Ephesians. It's built on faith. Number two, it's unconditional. God loves us. That's unconditional love. And number three, beloved, We have promises in the Word. God says, I am going to complete the work I started in you. I'm going to return. It's not an if. It's not a maybe. Jesus is coming back. His people are going to heaven. It's built on, get it now, the promises of God. So hear me now. The Abrahamic covenant, I know I'm doing a lot of review and repetition, but I really want you to get this. Abrahamic covenant built on the three principles of, get it now, simple faith, believing in such a way that it translates into action. Abraham believed God. As a result of his faith, he walked and followed God. Number one, simple faith, no law, just faith. Number two, unconditional, the covenant that God made with Abraham, nothing more that needs to happen for God to fulfill what he said he's going to do. And number three, it is built on promises. God said, I'm going to do this thing. I swear it, says the Lord. Same thing now, transfer to the New Testament. The Bible tells us in the book of Galatians, listen, very, very important, that the blessing of Abraham, that the covenant that God made with Abraham, get it now, has come upon you and I, the church, through our relationship to God in Jesus. In other words, those things that are in the Abrahamic covenant, Paul tells us in Galatians, have come upon you and I now as believers today. The blessing of Abraham has come upon you.
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1: Abrahamic covenant, foundational covenant. The Word of God is built on the Abrahamic covenant. It's still in place. It's fulfilled in Jesus. Now, let's relate the Abrahamic covenant to the next primary covenant in Scripture, which is called the Mosaic covenant. The Mosaic covenant is very different from the Abrahamic covenant because the Abrahamic covenant was unconditional, whereas the Mosaic covenant, get it, church, is conditional. The Abrahamic covenant, listen now, promised a blessing that's unconditional, whereas, get it now, the Mosaic covenant is related to in such a way that you can only be blessed by it, get it, if you fulfill the conditions of it. It's conditional. So let's go now to the book of Deuteronomy, chapter number 28. I want to illustrate this for you. We're going to the book of Deuteronomy, chapter number 28. I want to show you the nature of the Mosaic covenant, which is, once again, conditional. The grass withers and the flowers fade, but the Word of God abides forever. Deuteronomy 28, I'm going to read verses number 1 through 4, and then I'm going to go to verses 15 through 19. We're going to see that the blessings are conditional, and likewise, if an individual that is trying to relate to God through the Mosaic covenant does not fulfill the requirement, not only will they not be blessed, but what will happen is that they'll end up being cursed, vastly different from the Abrahamic covenant. Let's listen. Now it shall be, if you diligently obey the Lord your God, being careful to do all his commandments, which I command you today, the Lord your God will set you high above all the nations of the earth. Notice here it's based on conditions. If you do everything that I'm commanding you, it's all conditions. There's laws in place. There are statutes in place. In order to be blessed, you have to do them. Let's continue on. All these blessings will come upon you and overtake you if you obey the Lord your God. Blessed shall you be in the city, and blessed shall you be in the country. Blessed shall be the offspring of your body, and the produce of your ground, and the offspring of your beast, and the increase of your herds, and the young of your flock. Blessed shall be your basket and your kneading bowl. Blessed shall you be when you come in, and blessed shall you be when you go out. The Lord will cause all your enemies who rise up against you to be defeated before you. It's all based, though, listen now, upon obedience, get it, to the commandments and the statutes that God gave Moses when Moses was on top of Mount Sinai. Moses came down from Mount Sinai with the law of God. He had the two tablets containing the Ten Commandments written by the finger of God, and he had also all the other commandments in the Hebrew Bible, which the rabbis today count at 613. In order for all these blessings, church, to come upon Israel that I had just read, in order for these blessings to come upon them, they had to observe all the commandments and all the statutes. Listen what the Lord said in the Mosaic covenant would happen if they didn't obey. I'm continuing in Deuteronomy 28, picking up in verse number 15. Hear the word of God. The grass withers and the flowers fade, but the word of God abides forever. But it shall come about, if you do not obey the Lord your God, to observe and do all his commandments and his statutes, with which I charge you today, that all these curses will come upon you and overtake you. Cursed shall you be in the city, and cursed shall you be in the country. Cursed shall be your basket and your kneading bowl. Cursed shall be the offspring of your body and the produce of your ground and the increase of your herd and the young of your flock. Cursed shall you be when you come in, and cursed shall you be when you go out. And the Lord just continues here. And so the Mosaic covenant was conditional. In order to receive the blessing, you had to fulfill your end of the bargain. You had to keep all the commandments and the statutes. The Mosaic covenant, listen now, very important. The Mosaic covenant, listen, was designed to be a temporary administrative covenant which held the Abrahamic covenant in place until the fulfillment of the Abrahamic covenant could be fulfilled, and that fulfillment is Jesus, of whom the Lord was referring to when he said to Abraham, through your seed, Abraham, all the nations of the earth shall be blessed. And the seed that the Lord was referring to is Jesus. The Abrahamic covenant is permanent, unconditional, based on faith and a promise. The Mosaic covenant is temporary, administrative, and conditional. Now, let's look at the origin of the Mosaic covenant. The origin of the Mosaic covenant is when Moses went on top of Mount Sinai in the wilderness, he received from the Lord all these commandments and statutes. He came down from the mountain and he read all the commandments and all the statutes to Israel. And when he did that, Israel responded and said, all that the Lord has commanded, we will do. But of course, they failed. And so what ended up happening is the Mosaic covenant, which promised a blessing if it could be adhered to, ended up becoming a curse to them because they couldn't fulfill their part of the covenant. The question becomes, why? Why did God give the Mosaic covenant if he knew that Israel could never fulfill it? In the book of Galatians, Paul tells us that the Mosaic covenant was added to the Abrahamic covenant in order that mankind would become aware of their lack of power to fully obey God. The Mosaic covenant was given, Paul teaches, in order that man could be exposed, that man's pride could be revealed, that his inability in the flesh to fully obey God would come to the surface. The result of all that being that mankind would be in a position to receive his Savior. You see, the Bible tells us, church, hallelujah, the Bible tells us these words, blessed are the poor in spirit, for theirs is the kingdom of heaven. What does it mean to be poor in spirit? It means to recognize that we have no hope other than God. We're not like the Pharisee that says, Lord, thank you that I'm not a sinner. but rather we're like that sinner that stood next to the Pharisee and said, Lord, forgive me a sinner. Jesus said it was that sinner that was aware of his own unrighteousness that went home justified. God loves you. Will you let Jesus into your heart at the deepest level?
2: Beloved, it's important that we put God first in every area of our lives. It concerns me that it seems that so many people today are trying to use God for an experience, but they're not being obedient. I think of many, many people that are going to churches. They love the worship music, but they're not being obedient to God's word. Jesus said, unless a man picks up his cross, denies himself, and follows me, he cannot be my disciple. Sacrificial obedience is the only way to truly walk hand in hand with God. This is why it's important how we handle our finances. Going back to the first book of the Bible with Abraham, all the way through the New Testament, we see that those that truly walk with God honor him in every area of their lives, including their finances. I want to just ask you today, if discovering the Jewish Jesus is being used by Father God in your life to be a blessing, would you honor him with your finances through this ministry? Thank you for your love and for your financial support.
0: 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Box 777, Blissfield, Michigan, 49228. We look forward to hearing from you soon. And now here's Rabbi with God's special blessing. I hope that the words of this benediction bring you peace, joy, and comfort today and throughout the week. Rabbi?
2: In the book of Numbers, chapter 6, the Lord gave instructions to Moses and Aaron to speak this blessing over his people. And the Lord said, when you speak these words over my people, I will place my name on them and bless them. Receive the impartations of the Lord's blessings. The Lord bless you and keep you. The Lord make his face shine on you and be gracious to you. The Lord lift you up with his countenance. And the Lord give you, beloved one, his peace. And now in Hebrew.

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4: So in that moment, if her attachment needs are met, she can put on her AirPods, start cleaning the kitchen, and think, man, I love my husband. 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What a great life I have.
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4: 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How does that person feel unseen, unheard, unvalued, unloved? And how can I meet that attachment need? And then we can deal with the issue that's presenting itself.
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1: Did violent crime and murder rates decline sharply in 2025? 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
2: Well, I am excited to be with you today. Thank you so much for having me on the show.
1: Well, thanks for joining us. For 2025, did the violent crime rate fall?
2: Yes, undoubtedly. And look, I think President Trump, his administration, they deserve a lot of credit for this drastic decrease in the violent crime rate that we saw. If we go back to the Biden administration just a few years ago, you had record numbers of murders. You had record numbers of carjackings, homicides in many cities across the country. And so to see such a drastic change in such a short period of time, that is a dramatic and very laudatory accomplishment. And I think it's important to emphasize why this change took place. It's not rocket science. Essentially, what President Trump emphasized was the tried and true tactics of broken windows policing. Put police officers on the street, let them do their jobs, enforce the laws, and then have prosecutors who are willing to appropriately and aggressively prosecute, particularly repeat violent offenders.
1: Well, what about the homicide rate for 2025? Did it fall also?
2: Yes. The homicide rate is down. Violent crime in general is down. But look, I think we have to understand one important fact. When we talk about crime, particularly violent crime, it is predominantly a hyper-localized phenomena. That means that certain cities within the state are driving a lot of the violent crime. Even certain neighborhoods within those cities are driving a lot of the crime. And so if you drill down and you look at the local crime data, if you look at the neighborhood data in many of those cities, that is where you will see really the most dramatic decrease. And the example I'll give is Washington, D.C., because obviously President Trump really made a lot of efforts in Washington, D.C. He deployed the National Guard. He appointed a new federal prosecutor, Jeanine Pirro, to help enforce the laws here. And in 2025, you saw over a 30% decrease in the homicide rate in 1 year. That is a major accomplishment. If we look at 2026 so far in Washington, D.C., compared to this same time period last year, you're seeing another 30% or more decrease in the homicide rate. And so, again, it just goes to show this isn't rocket science. We know what works to combat violent crime. It's just a question of whether our political leaders have the willpower to take the necessary steps.
1: Zach Smith from the Heritage Foundation is our guest. The What's Up program, Zach, broadcasts throughout the greater Houston area. On the minds of many voters is the crime rate in our area. What must policymakers do, Zach, not only in the Houston area, but Texas and nationwide, if President Trump's policies is bringing down the crime rate, what must policymakers do mid and long term to sustain and to continue the reduction?
2: Well, local, state and local policy leaders, they have to continue to fund the police, make sure that there are enough police officers on the street, that they're adequately equipped to do their jobs. And then there have to be prosecutors who are empowered and willing to go out and prosecute people when they break the law. And unfortunately, I do have a little bit of bad news for you in your area. The Harris County District Attorney, he has not done a good job at doing that, going out prosecuting people when they break the law. You know, several years ago, I wrote a book called Rogue Prosecutors, talking about this radical movement of prosecutors around the country where they pledge not to enforce entire categories of laws, where they generally don't seek bail, even for those who are accused of committing violent crimes, even those who may pose a flight risk or other danger to the community. And one of the sad things we've seen is that Texas has a real problem with many of these rogue prosecutors. And one of the individuals who is aligned with that movement and has adopted and implemented some of their problematic non-prosecution policies is the Harris County District Attorney.
1: My, friends, elections matter. Elections have consequences. A sidebar, it's on the same track, though. Zach Smith, with many major cities across the U.S. not reporting their crime data to the FBI, right, has this failure distorted the actual crime rate, in your opinion, Zach?
2: I'm so glad you brought this up because, yes, absolutely. And I think it means that this year's drop in crime is even more impressive than it seems like it is at first blush. And what happened essentially several years ago during the Biden administration, the FBI changed the way they collected and reported their crime data. And so what happened as a result of that, you had some issues around crimes being categorized incorrectly. You had, as you mentioned, some major cities like Chicago, like Los Angeles, either underreporting, reporting late, or just failing to report some or all of their crime statistics. And guess what happens when you have major cities like Chicago and L.A. that are not accurately reporting their crime data? You get a lower crime rate, or at least the appearance of a lower crime rate. And so I think what we're finding out now is that, you know, keep in mind during the Biden administration, many elected leaders were telling us, well, crime isn't really as bad as it seems. Look at the crime statistics. Well, it now turns out our lying eyes were correct, that crime really was as bad as we thought it was, and that it was the statistics that were showing inaccurate information.
1: Well, since you follow the courts, the Constitution, crime and justice issues, if a city like L.A., Chicago, New York, if a city fails, if a police department fails to report timely, is there any penalty on that city?
2: There could be, potentially. And I think where you'll see the most impact coming and what the Trump administration, the DOJ, under newly confirmed Attorney General Todd Blanche is doing, they're reevaluating the grants that many of these cities have received. They're making sure that the cities, the local police departments, other entities within those cities are complying with the terms of the grants. They're making sure that they are using the money how it is supposed to be used. And if those cities are not following through, reporting the data they're supposed to in a timely, accurate, and complete manner, then I suspect you may see the reevaluation and revocation of some of those grants that those cities have already received.
1: Oh, I can already hear the liberals who are listening dialing up their attorneys. Get the lawsuits ready. We're not going to comply. We're going to get one of our friends on the bench to say the feds cannot withhold our money. Now, that leads to the last question here, Zach. I know you're nonpartisan, but looking ahead in your crystal ball, is it imperative that we keep in authority, whether it's a city councilman, whether it's the mayor, whether it's the DA, whether it's state rep, state senate, congressman, U.S. senator, should we be electing those that want to uphold the law and hold those responsible when they break the law? What say ye?
2: 100%. You're right. You know, we at the Heritage Foundation, we do policy, not politics. And the most important thing is that a candidate and an elected official of any party, that they make sure, again, that police officers have the resources, the support they need to go out and do their difficult and dangerous job, enforce the law in an appropriate manner. And then you also have prosecutors who are willing to prosecute offenders and seek appropriate terms of imprisonment when they break the law. That is how you drive down the violent crime rate. That is what we have seen work going all the way back to New York City in the 1990s to today in Washington, D.C. And so we know what works. And so it really is electing leaders who are willing and committed to implementing and seeing those policies through.
1: Zach Smith with the Heritage Foundation has been our guest. He's a senior legal fellow there in their Legal Policy Center. Find them at heritage.org. Zach, thanks for this great update. Keep on keeping on and don't grow weary doing good. Thanks for being with us.
2: Well, thanks so much for having me on. Enjoyed the conversation.
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3: The entire world trembles on the brink of a disaster on a scale that some men only dreamed of in fantasy a few years ago.
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7: Philippians chapter 1, verses 9 through 11 reads, "And this is my prayer, that your love may abound more and more in knowledge and depth of insight, so that you may be able to discern what is best and may be pure and blameless for the day of Christ, filled with the fruit of righteousness that comes through Jesus Christ, to the glory and praise of God." Philippians chapter 1, verses 9 through 11.
1: Alan Mendenhall joins us now with a look at the U.S. economy. Why do so many Americans remain pessimistic about our economic future? Alan Mendenhall, Ph.D., is a research fellow, Thomas A. Rowe Institute for Economic Policy Studies at the Heritage Foundation, and a senior advisor at the Free Enterprise Initiative. So what's up now? Let's make some sense looking at the glass of water on the counter. Friends, is it half full or half empty? Dr. Mendenhall, welcome to the What's Up program, Texas.
8: Well, thank you very much for having me. It's great to be on.
1: It's great to have you, because some look at that glass of water as half full. They're optimistic. Some look at it's half empty. They're pessimistic. They're looking at the same thing. Before we dive into the first question, if you get 10 economists in a room looking at the same data, are you going to get about 20 or 25 different takes on where the economy is headed?
8: Well, that sounds like the Federal Reserve Board and the dot plot that they've got going, where you do get those different takes every time they meet. But, you know, I think there's certain measures that everybody can sort of say that the economy is not really good or not really bad, or if they are really bad, like in the 2008 financial crisis, I think there was pretty much consensus that everything was pretty bad. But you're right that there is a partisan element to a lot of what you see in economics, in the media at least, where people want to spin facts to their side, and so they can paint a rosy picture or a bad picture. But I think that the numbers that we're seeing are mixed bag, but on the whole are actually pretty good. So I won't sugarcoat the job numbers that were out this month. We essentially added no jobs in July, negative 23,000. But a lot of those job losses came from government payrolls and local government education. And for me, when I see that jobs are getting lost in the government sector, but we're adding jobs in the private sector, which added 30,000 jobs, I think, oh, well, that's actually not such a bad sign, because it's the private sector that creates value. Government just takes the value that the private sector has created and moves it around a different place, but it doesn't actually generate value on its own. And if you're looking for positive numbers in that report, you can look at the 4.1% unemployment rate, and you can also look at the fact that manufacturing has been adding jobs all year, over 31,000 jobs this year. So in the, overall, the economy has seen moderate growth. We saw GDP growth in Q1 and Q2. We've seen AI business investment going up. We've seen the stock market's breaking more records than Taylor Swift, and we're energy independent, which is both a good thing in terms of economics and in terms of national security. We are the world's largest producer of oil and liquefied natural gas, and on the latter, an important point is that the shale deposits we have are not something that other countries can replicate. You can't just create all these thousands of years of sedimentary activity that led to having the shale. So we can frack, whereas other countries can't. So we've got some good things going. And I guess one way of looking at issues like inflation and gas prices is that they really elevated as a result of the Iran conflict. And if you look at headline inflation, it remains much, much higher than core inflation. If you strip out the energy and gas prices from and food prices from the inflation figure, you go from headline to core. Core inflation is still way, way lower. And if you look at gas prices, they really didn't start ticking up until the Iran conflict. We were at like $2.80 a gallon in January, $2.90 in February, and then it went up over $3 in March, over $4 in April, May, June. And the good news is, as the conflict in Iran has sort of shifted from military warfare to more economic warfare, not that the two things are mutually exclusive, but as that shift has occurred, gas prices have eased a little bit and inflation has eased a little bit. So, you know, it's like you say, if you can expect going into midterms, Democrats are going to be pointing out gas prices and yelling about gas prices, because they know that people don't like to pay that, and that everyone has to pay gas. Everybody's got to fill up their car, and gas prices are all the way up and down the supply chain. There's not a good or service that doesn't rely on gasoline at some point. I mean, people have to drive to work. Goods have to get transported one place or another. You have to have jet fuel. And so the Democrats are going to play up gas, and they're going to play up food, stuff like that. And people are feeling real pain. I don't want to sit here and say, oh, the economy is so great, you shouldn't feel pain, because, you know, some people are genuinely out there struggling. A lot of people are, and not everybody has access to the capital markets, or they have access to capital markets, but not everybody has sort of the disposable income that they can invest. So, you know, you don't want to minimize people's real pain, but you also want to put things into context, which is think about how bad things were in 2021 and 2022, when over the course of the year in 2021, inflation averaged at 7%. Over the course of the year in 2022, it averaged at 6.5%. Inflation had hit 9.1%, and gas prices had hit over $5 during Biden's administration. So it's, by comparison, you say it's gonna be so much worse. Like, yeah, your pain is real, consumers, Americans, your pain is real. But why would you make it way, way, way worse by electing Democrats who are going to institute policies that are going to raise prices and make things even less affordable for you?
1: Dr. Alan Mendenhall is our guest. Friends, here on the WhatsApp program, we have said many times that voters have about a two-week attention retention span. What happened 2 weeks ago, or what happened in 2021, 2022? That was a lifetime ago. I'm concerned with the here and now. I want immediate gratification. When I drive to the pump, I want it below $2 a gallon. Dr. Mendenhall, as an You're an English specialist, economist, lawyer. It has been stated also many times here on the Watch Up program that the Democrats hire the best wordsmiths. They craft their message in 15 words or less. Republicans, if they have a rebuttal, they take 8+ minutes to rebut. After about 20, 30 seconds, the listener, eyes have glazed over, ears have waxed up, and they stand and hoop and holler for the 15-word or less message from the Democrats. Do Republicans have an economic messaging problem rather than an economic performance problem?
8: I think they do, and one thing is it's difficult to be constructive and to try to improve and refine and perfect a system when it's so much easier to play into people's resentment and grievances and anger, and that's what the Democrats like to do. And it's much easier to just tear things down than it is to construct things. I know this from working summer jobs when I was in high school. I did construction work, and it was a whole lot easier to do the demo part where you could just gut a room and, you know, take a sledgehammer to sheetrock and rip everything out. That was easy. But then you had to clean it up, and that was hard. And then you had to actually build stuff and put new stuff in, and it took a lot longer to do that, and it was a lot harder to do that. And I think that conservatives are in the business of building. And so it is harder, and it does take longer, and it is just so much easier to tear things down. But what you want to do is you want to build things that are permanent, that last, that are good, that are solid. And sometimes that's hard to do when somebody's just coming around trying to take a sledgehammer to everything.
1: And wrapping up here, Dr. Mendenhall, does the broader economy, does it remain more resilient than many Americans realize?
8: I think the short answer to that is yes, it does. You know, we have this moderate growth. We have increased spending. We've got increased business investment. We've got a pretty good unemployment rate. The stock markets remain strong. And I suspect that when the Iran conflict gets resolved, we'll see inflation and gas prices come down pretty quickly. It won't be immediate, but I think it'll come down. They'll come down pretty quickly.
1: How do you see the economy as a glass of water? Is it half full or is it half empty in wrapping up?
8: Well, I would say it's half full. I would say it's half full, maybe even a little bit more than half full. We'll say it's three-fourths of the way full. How about that?
1: That's good.
8: It's never going to be totally full. That's the one thing about the economy is no one's ever going to be perfectly satisfied. There's no 100% where everyone says, that's it. This is exactly where we want to be. Everything can always be better. We can always seek improvement. And so you're never going to get a full glass.
1: Let me chase a rabbit here.
8: Okay.
1: Off topic. I read an op-ed on how over half of the new business startups or Gen Zers, are they really wanting to go out and start a business? Have you seen that? What a good sign.
8: I think that's interesting. So I was an associate dean of a business school before I left to join the Heritage Foundation. And so I was around a lot of young people and around a lot of students, and I taught a lot of students. And there was a very keen interest in entrepreneurship, both as a discipline and as a career path. And I found that to be fascinating, that in particular, a lot of young men wanted to be what they would call entrepreneurs. And, you know, entrepreneurship requires quite a degree of risk because, you're putting up a lot of capital and, betting that it pays off at the end and that you can produce something that consumers find valuable. And the fact that they were willing to take that on was, for me, encouraging. But on the other hand, I also saw that they liked, they fell in love with the idea of entrepreneurship without actually having a particular product in mind. So, you know, they fell in love with the idea of something, with a concept, but without an actual product. And so, you know, there's a mixed bag to that. I think a lot of them would see the stories of, you know, tech startups and think that they could be the next Peter Thiel or the next Mark Zuckerberg or something like that. But they didn't have a product, but they wanted to be that person. And yeah, I think that's not a great state of mind to be in either. I like the ambition and I like the drive, because that's one thing people are always criticizing. Young people don't do this. Well, I've seen the ambition. I've seen the drive. They've got it. You know, it's just a matter of figuring out what it is that consumers need and want and doing that. You know, I find in Auburn, Alabama, we have a lot of what I like to call, kind of tongue in cheek, we have a lot of redneck millionaires, and it's because they're people that they never went to college. They started working when they're 18, so they never had student loan debt. They work in trades like plumbing and electrical stuff and HVAC and roofing and construction and landscaping and handyman kind of stuff. And a lot of them, when their peers were going into debt and taking out student loans, they were making money, and then they were able to buy these cheap properties. Again, Auburn, Alabama is a college town. They were able to buy these cheap properties when they were young. Now they rent them to college students, and because they're skilled, they can fix things themselves. So as landlords, when the tenant calls and says, well, I've got a plumbing issue, I got this or I got that, they don't have to hire somebody. They can do it themselves. And they built up multiple sources of income, and they live really well. They buy Auburn season tickets. They have nice boats that they take out on Lake Martin. They play golf. They got a good lifestyle. And, you know, they did things differently than what they were told you had to do. You know, when I was coming up, people said, you have to go to college. You have to do this. You have to do that. And these people show that that path wasn't necessary for them, and they've done quite well. And I hope that some young people are starting to wake up to that reality, too.
1: In America, you can, because you have the opportunity. You can sit on the back porch in the rocker and think about being a millionaire all day, today, tomorrow, and next year. But if you don't get out of the rocking chair, you won't. That's for another day, another story. Friends, look at the economy. It really is good. Dr. Mendenhall, thanks for being with us.
8: Thank you so much for having me.
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9: History was made on today's date. 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
9: This has been an American Minute with Bill Federer. 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
11: This is Ann Graham Lotz with Daily Light for Daily Living. From the time we make the choice to open our eyes and get out of bed in the morning until we make the choice to go back to bed and close our eyes in the evening, our days are filled with a series of choices. We choose where we go, what we do, what we believe, how we behave. Our own lives, reputations, relationships, careers, health, future, and values are shaped by the choices we make. The choice to lie or to tell the truth, to seek vengeance or to forgive, to ignore God or to acknowledge God determines the type of person we are. Listen to me. Can you say with the psalmist in Psalm 119, verse 30, "I have chosen the way of truth. Your judgments I have laid before me." Without question, the most important choice you will ever make involves your attitude toward God and your relationship with Him. So, choose the way of truth. This is Ann Graham Lotz.
12: That's What Christians Do Now by Don Wildman, AFA founder and chairman. In 1973, the Supreme Court said it was okay to kill unborn babies. Since then, we have killed more than the entire population of Canada. And it continues. A woman's choice? Half of those who have died in their mother's wombs have been women. They didn't have a choice. It is called abortion. Me? I go to church, the minister preaches, I go home. That's what Christians do now. First, it was in dingy, dirty theaters, then convenience stores, then grocery stores, then on television. Now it is in the homes of millions via the internet. It is called pornography. Me? I go to church, the minister preaches, I go home. That's what Christians do now. They called it no fault. Why should we blame anyone when something so tragic happens? Haven't they already suffered enough? Half of the marriages in America end this way. The children suffered. The family broke down. It is called divorce. Me? I go to church. The minister preaches. I go home. That's what Christians do now. At one time, it was a perversion. We kept it secret. We secured help and hope for those who practiced it. Now it is praised. We have parades celebrating it and elected officials giving it their blessing. Now it is endowed with special privileges and protected by special laws. Even some Christian leaders and denominations praise it. It is called homosexuality. Me? I go to church. The minister preaches. I go home. That's what Christians do now. It used to be an embarrassment, a shame. Now a third of all births are to mothers who aren't married. Two-thirds of all African-American children are born into a home without a father. The state usually pays the tab. That is why we pay our taxes, so that government can take the place of parents. After all, government bureaucrats know much better how to raise children than parents do. It is called illegitimacy. Me, I go to church, the minister preaches, I go home. That's what Christians do now. At one time it was wrong, but then the state decided to legalize it, promote it, and tax it. It has ripped families apart and destroyed lives. But just look at all the money the state has raised. No longer do we have to teach our children to study and work hard. Now we teach them you can get something for nothing. We spend millions encouraging people to join the fun and excitement. Just look at the big sums that people are winning. They will never have to work hard again. It is called gambling. Me? I go to church. The minister preaches. I go home. That's what Christians do now. Not long ago, Christians were the good guys. But now, any positive image of Christians in movies or on TV is gone. We are now depicted as the bad guys, greedy, narrow-minded hypocrites. The teacher can't have a Bible on her desk, but can have a Playboy. We don't have Christmas or Easter holidays, just winter and spring break. We can't pray in school, but we can use foul language. It's called being tolerant. Me? I go to church. The minister preaches. I go home. That's what Christians do now. Yes, all these things came to pass within 30 years. Where were the Christians? We were in church. All of these things are for someone else to deal with. Times have changed. Involvement has been replaced with apathy. But don't blame me. I didn't do anything. I go to church. The minister preaches. I go home. That's what Christians do now.
13: Hi, I'm Johnny Erickson Tata, and there's a special painting that hangs in my bedroom. Whenever I lie down at night, I draw such comfort and courage from it. It's a beautiful painting of a big, powerful angel standing guard over a child's bed. He looks like a fierce angel, waiting and ready to ward off any dark spirit that dare encroach on that child. And the painting reminds me that there are indeed ministering spirits that have been sent by God to help protect and comfort me. And I love that. It's like the story in 2 Kings chapter 6, where Elisha asked God to open the eyes of his fearful, anxious servant. Suddenly the servant's eyes were opened, and he saw a multitude of angels surrounding him and Elisha. And friend, the same is true for you. So take heart. Draw comfort and courage from the fact that legions of angels, indeed all of heaven, is on your side as you strive to live for Christ.
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7: It's time for a portion of the Biblical Literacy Lesson from Champion Forest Baptist Church. This week, Mark Lanier is back in the book of Romans with a close look at chapter 9, examining Paul's grief for the people, the gifts given to Israel, and the glory of who Jesus is. Today, he discusses his opinion of chapter 9 versus his good friend and biblical scholar N.T. Wright's opinion. He also begins a short review of Romans chapters 1 through 8, explaining why Paul was so meticulous with this letter to the Jews. You can go to our website, terrylowry.com, for more information about the biblical literacy class at Champion Forest Baptist Church.
14: We are back into Romans. Now, here's the thing. If there's any way possible, and please understand, we're halfway through the book, and we are on lesson 36 in Romans. But what I'm going to try and do is cover these next three chapters in about seven lessons. I want to try to figure out how to get through enough of Romans so that when we go back into the new center, or maybe if failing that January, we start a new series. So I'm not sure that I can get that done because I love every vowel in Romans. I mean, it's not just every word. I like the vowels. I like the consonants. And so it's a struggle for me to teach it quickly. But by the grace of God, we'll figure out how we can get through it. Now, having said that, let's begin with Romans 9, 10, and 11. Now, I will tell you this as an interesting side note. I have a lot of friends, by the grace of God, who are really top-notch scholars. And one of them, who's been in our class multiple times, is N.T., or Tom, Wright. Now, Tom has written extensively on Paul. He's probably the living, leading scholar on Paul among the evangelical or Bible-focused churches today. And he's very particular in how he reads it. And there are people who don't read it the way he does, and there are people who do. I'm in the middle. Most of it I read very much and like Tom does. A few parts I do not, and I've tried really hard to agree with him, and I just can't get there yet. He keeps assuring me that it takes whiles for puppy dogs to open their eyes, and given time, I'll grow into it. But when he found out we were emailing, when he found out I was teaching Romans 9, 10, and 11, he said, "Oh, I wish you'd given me 2 or 3 days of your time so I could get your head straight on this before you do it." And he said, "Please at least promise me you will go back and reread this 100-and-some-odd pages out of his big treatise on Paul and the faithfulness of God." And I said, "Well, I'll certainly go back and reread it." And I have multiple times as I prepared to get back in to teach Romans 9, 10, and 11. But Tom approaches this in a different way than I do. By that, I just mean this. When Tom's written on this most of the time, he's written on this in the works that I've read of his. He's written on this from a thematic, follow the train of thought type way. And so, for example, he sees Romans 9, 10, and 11 as this great composition of artistic beauty, a chiasm that we'll talk about at a later date. And he may be right on that. I certainly don't fuss it. I like some of his conclusions on that. But he looks at things following the thread. I tend to try to follow the thread, but I tend to teach and preach breaking it apart word by word. And so you don't want to lose the thread as you break it apart word by word. Context dictates the meaning of so many of those words, but I still approach it as, let's start with this verse and let's be the listeners that Paul had in that first audience, and let's try and understand how we might have heard it and what it might have said if it had been read in our presence and we were fluent in our Greek. And so that's where I am. Now, as we get to this section today, and we'll look at the first five verses of Romans chapter 9, God willing, I am struck by part of my profession. As a trial lawyer, every witness who takes the stand takes an oath. They swear to tell the truth, the whole truth, and nothing but the truth. So help them, God, or to the best of their ability, if they don't want to swear to God or whatever it may be. But that oath is taken. And yet, with every witness, the jury has to assess just how much are they telling the truth. You know, if you put a truth meter up there, it might read low, it might read moderate, and it might be high. But you always, I'm looking at Mike Moriarty, he's done practice law longer than I have. You always wonder, how honest is this witness? Well, Paul is not on the witness stand, but he starts this section out with an oath. And he's got this idea of what a witness might say. You get a witness in the courtroom. The witness in the courtroom can say, I'm telling the truth. I'm not lying. Ask my conscience. By the way, I am always a little bit perturbed when I talk to someone and they use these types of phrases with me. Well, to tell you the truth, I blah, blah, blah. I'm thinking, well, wait a minute. How many times have you been lying? I mean, if this is one you're preempting by telling me, well, I want to tell you, I'll tell you the truth. I'm thinking, well, should I be shocked? I mean, okay, let's roll it out there. Well, that's what Paul sort of does in this passage, but he does it for a good reason. And so what I'd like to do is look at Romans 9, 10, and 11, but I haven't been teaching Romans to you, so we got to get warmed up, okay? We got to talk about what's already happened in the book. Paul's writing to the church at Rome. He hadn't been there yet, but he knew a lot of the people there, and he certainly knew what was going on. And he sends his letter out to them. And this letter is not just what we would call an occasional letter. He didn't just write it to address a problem. He put a lot of thought and work into this letter. This letter is written like a piece of ancient rhetoric. It's got form. It's got clarity. It's got structure. And it's got language that shows it's not just some flow of consciousness writing. It's a very deliberate and careful writing. And it has in the very beginning, Romans 1, verses 16 and 17, what ancient rhetoricians would call a partitio. It is an overarching statement for what he's going to be writing about. It is technically, if you want to follow what Cicero or Cicero would have said, the matters which we intend to discuss are briefly set forth in a methodical way. The right partitio has brevity, completeness, and is concise. And that's what Paul does at the beginning of this incredible writing we call Romans. And his precise summation of what his letter is about is in these two verses. I'm not ashamed of the gospel. That word gospel for Paul is a buzzword. It's a buzzword about his teaching of the death, burial, and resurrection of Jesus Christ. Paul says, I'm not ashamed. Some Jews were shamed by the idea that the Messiah would hang on a cross, because Deuteronomy said anybody that hangs on a cross is cursed. So Paul says, I'm not ashamed, because it is the death, burial, and resurrection of Christ that's the power of God for salvation to everyone who believes. It came chronologically to the Jew first, but it's also come to the Greek, because in the death, burial, and resurrection of Christ, in the gospel, God's righteousness is revealed from faith to faith, just like it's written, the righteous will live by faith. So that's the way Paul starts out as his picture of this letter. And the rest of the letter unfolds this in incredible, vibrant color. Now, he starts out by saying, basically, the world's in a really sorry state. The Gentiles, they didn't acknowledge God as God, and as a result, he's turned them over, and they have become the pagans that they are. And he says, and God's wrath is going to come against that ungodliness. God's wrath comes against unrighteousness. But it's not just the Gentile, because the Jews also don't do right before God. And God's principles of judgment are to, oh yeah, you do right and you get the reward, but you do wrong and you get the wrath. And we've all done wrong. Everybody has sinned. Everybody has. There's nobody who does a good deed, not even one. And so God's righteous judgment falls on everybody, Gentile and Jew alike. You think you're standing before God because of your righteousness, you got no hope. You think you are united with God and living a righteous life on your own, you're deluded. You have no righteousness to bring God. In the words of Isaiah, your best deeds are polluted garments.
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15: Who are you taking advice from? I'm Chuck Bentley with My Money Life from Crown. The people we listen to have a profound impact on the way we handle money. In 2 Chronicles 24, King Joash faithfully followed God for many years under the guidance of Jehoiada the priest. Under his tutelage, he made wise decisions and led the nation well. Then his priest died, and Joash began listening to the people around him. Their influence led to destructive choices. The nation abandoned the Lord and suffered terrible consequences. It's a powerful reminder that peers either strengthen our stewardship or they undermine it. If we surround ourselves with people who encourage debt, materialism, status, and reckless spending, it's easy to adopt those habits ourselves. Peer pressure doesn't disappear after high school. It simply becomes more sophisticated. 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Proverbs 13:20 says, "Walk with the wise and become wise, for a companion of fools suffers harm." 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Now, I invite you to come join us in Knoxville, Tennessee, September the 10th through the 12th for Crown's 50th anniversary. 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
16: Let's take our Bibles and turn to Luke chapter 3. We're going to look at a bunch of different scripture passages this morning. All of those that we look at will be on the screen for you. And as we begin this fall kickoff, I'm very excited about this fall as a church. I want to encourage you, bring your Bibles on Sunday morning when you come in. Bring a journal, a notebook. Take notes. It'll help you engage with the message, and you can recall what's going on maybe in your own time alone with the Lord during the week. Look at these messages. All of the messages we preach from, the manuscript that I preach from, is downloaded on Monday or Tuesday. You can go to our website and get those notes there. But it'll help you as we start off the fall. You know, you're looking around, you might see some people in some jerseys. Our children's ministry, our student ministry, adult ministry, even some of them are in the game on this fall kickoff at 8 o'clock. We had somebody in here with a jersey, with a Cowboys jersey on, and we exercised church discipline after the service. It was an interesting time. And no, we're all in on this fall kickoff, and it is going to be an incredible fall. I'm so looking forward to what all God is going to do. My goal and my hope for our church this fall, and for you as an individual, is that you can look back in these months that make up the fall of 2026 and say, you know what, that was the greatest time of spiritual growth in my life that I've ever experienced. That's what we're trying to do. We're trying to turn the spiritual temperature up a little bit. And so all of the fall is about seeking the presence of God, being in His presence, growing in intimacy with Him. And that's where this new series that we're introducing today, that's what it's all about. The series is called Pray Like Jesus. If we're going to grow in our relationship with the Lord, who better to learn from and who better to emulate than Jesus Himself? You know, this is, we know that Jesus came to accomplish and secure our salvation. Jesus left the confines of heaven, wrapped Himself in flesh, God in the flesh. He lived a perfect life. He died as a sacrifice, as a substitute on our behalf, shed His blood for us. And the Bible teaches that He died, He was buried, and 3 days later, He was raised to life, signifying that He was the Son of God. And in that death, burial, and resurrection, He accomplished and secured our salvation. This is why Jesus came, no doubt about it. But He also came to live as an example for us. When we read Scripture, and specifically we read the Gospels, we see the way that Jesus interacted with people. We see the way that He made decisions, the way He spent His time, and it's all there so that we could learn to follow in His steps. His example teaches us. Now, most of the students here went back to school this week, and all the parents said, amen. And all the students said, oh me, right? Golly, why is this, all right? And these students, they go to school, and they have a classroom that they're sitting in, and whatever subject they're being taught in, that instructor, that teacher's up there, and if it's math, they're helping them work out those math problems, and if it's English, they're diagramming sentences, and if it's biology, they're working to understand the periodic table. Well, when it comes to prayer and growing in our relationship with the Lord, it's very important that we enter the classroom with the master instructor, Jesus Himself. As I've been studying for this series, there's a Christian classic out there by the name of With Christ in the School of Prayer. It's written by a minister and missionary from South Africa in the mid-1800s, Andrew Murray. You read any of his books, Surrender, that he wrote, is also a classic. But it's all about a call to holiness. It's all about devotion to Christ. His books are all about prayer. And in this book, With Christ in the School of Prayer, listen to what he says. He says, though in its beginnings, prayer is so simple that the feeblest child can pray, it is at the same time the highest and holiest work to which man can rise. With Christ in the school of prayer. That's the idea. That's the driving force behind this series. And so I say for the next 7 weeks, we enroll in the class of prayer and let Jesus, the model instructor, the model teacher, teach us through his prayer what it is and what it's all about. Now, depending on how you count, Jesus is shown in the Gospels praying around 25 times. And he prays for a bunch of different things. He prays prayers of intercession. He prayers of praise and blessing and provision. We see him praying in good times. We see him praying in not so good times, i.e. the Garden of Gethsemane on the cross. 25 times we read of Jesus praying in the

0: Now, I want to give you the big idea, the sermon in a sentence. It'll be on the screen for you. For Jesus, prayer wasn't a box to check. It was a life to share. Now, I want you to think about this. We would never say this out loud, but I think it's true, and I think most of us would affirm this. When we think of prayer, the majority of the time, we think of prayer as a duty, do we not? It's something that we put on the to-do list. It's a box that we check. We know God calls us to pray, commands us to pray. We know we should pray. It's actually one of the ways when we think about our spiritual health that we gauge our spiritual health. If we're praying, then we think, okay, we're doing pretty good, spiritually speaking. If we're not praying, well, then something's off.
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3: Social media was ablaze last week as millions of women came to the defense of Lindsay Clancy, the woman who pled guilty to strangling her three children. A crowdfunding effort has even raised nearly $1 million nominally in support of her parents. Most people are in a state of disbelief, not only at the horrific crime, but the unthinkable outpouring of support for a mother who admits to killing her children. Unfortunately, this public support does not come as much of a surprise to me. Last year, over 1.1 million innocent babies were killed in the womb in abortions. The abortion lobby made a note to celebrate these murders and devalue the precious lives lost. Now, as could be expected, many are applying these same ideas to babies outside of the womb as well.
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4: Let's close today's program in prayer together. Father God, thank you for hearing and accepting my plea for forgiveness. I am now part of the fellowship of the unashamed. Thank you for the power of the Holy Spirit. No weapon formed against me shall prevail. You are the potter, and I am the clay. Mold me into a soldier for the kingdom. My past has been redeemed. My present makes sense, and my future is secure. As I step forward into your service, may I be determined not to look away, let up, back down, or be still. I am done with low living, sight walking, small planning, smooth knees, colorless dreams, tame visions, mundane talking, chintzy giving, and dwarfed goals. I stand and shout, hallelujah! I am a child of the King. Now, let's go forth and assault the gates of hell, all for the cause of Christ, in whose name I pray. Amen. 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
8: Verse 9, God's word says, John says, I, John, both your brother and companion in the tribulation and kingdom and patience of Jesus Christ, was on the island that is called Patmos for the word of God, and for the testimony of Jesus Christ. I was in the Spirit on the Lord's day, and I heard behind me a loud

0: voice as of a trumpet saying, I am the Alpha and the Omega, the first and the last. And what you see, write it in a book and send it to the seven churches which are in Asia, to Ephesus, to Smyrna, to Pergamos, to Thyatira, to Sardis, to Philadelphia, and to Laodicea. Then I turned to see the voice that spoke with me. And having turned, I saw seven golden lampstands. And in the midst of the seven lampstands, one like the Son of Man, clothed with a garment down to the feet and girded about his chest with a golden band. His head and hair were white like wool, as white as snow, and his eyes like a flame of fire. His feet were like fine brass, as if refined in a furnace, and his voice as the sound of many waters. He had in his right hand seven stars. Out of his mouth went a sharp two-edged sword, and his countenance was like the sun shining in its strength. And when I saw him, I fell at his feet as dead. But he laid his right hand on me, saying to me, do not be afraid. I am the first and the last. I am he who lives and was dead. And behold, I am alive forevermore. Amen. And I have the keys of Hades and of death. Write the things which you have seen, and the things which are, and the things which will take place after this. The mystery of the seven stars which you saw in my right hand, and the seven golden lampstands. The seven stars are the angels, or the messengers of the seven churches, and the seven lampstands which you saw are the seven churches. This is amazing. Isn't that amazing? By the way, this is the only physical description that we have of Jesus in our Bibles. In the book of Isaiah, we're told that there was nothing beautiful that would attract us to Jesus. When he came the first time, there wasn't any beauty about him physically. And maybe you're hearing that this morning going, oh, time out, Pastor. Jesus is too beautiful. I have the most beautiful painting of him at home. He's the most beautiful blonde-haired, blue-eyed surfer you've ever seen before. What does Jesus look like? We see it here. We see this amazing description of our Lord. And notice where it begins, though, in verse 9. Let me draw your attention to verse 9. John once again identifies himself as the recipient of the revelation. And this is John the Apostle. But notice how he identifies himself as he's writing here. He doesn't say, hey, this is from the Apostle John. This is from Dr. John. This is from Most Reverend John. Look at how he identifies himself with me. I, John, both your brother and companion. Isn't that amazing? He says, number one, we're family. This is coming from your brother. Your brother who cares about you. And by the way, we are all part of God's family if we put our faith and trust in Jesus Christ. This is a family you can't sign up for, sign a membership card. If you want to be part of God's family, you need to put your faith and trust in Jesus Christ. And him alone. That makes us family. That brings us together as brothers and sisters. But he says here, your brother, and then number two, your companion. And companion means joint participant. It means a fellow partaker of. And notice he mentions three things that we are fellow partakers of as children of God, as God's children, as followers of the Lord Jesus Christ. John says, here's three things that we share in. Here's three things that we have in common. Number one, what does he say? Number one, we share in tribulation. By the way, this is not the great tribulation like we talked about last week. We'll get to that unless the Lord comes, by the way, which would be way better. We will see the great tribulation period in Revelation chapter 6 through 19. We'll look at that later on. But this is tribulation with a small t. And the word means, literally, it means oppressing, it means compression, it means to be afflicted is the idea. And maybe you've come in here this morning and that's what you're feeling like. The world's pounded you. You've got so much, you're carrying around just this weight of the world on you, and it feels like just pressure upon pressure, and there's trouble and heaviness. Maybe you've brought in heaviness this morning because of what you've been going through. I want to share with you, number one, that you're not alone in that. It's something that's common to all of us. Jesus said, remember what Jesus said? I've said these things to you that in me you may have peace. In the world, you will have tribulation. You will have pressure. You will have heaviness. But what? Be of good cheer. Why? Jesus said, because I've overcome the world. And that very overcomer is living in you and living in me to help us in the midst of our tribulation and difficulty. And listen, none of us is immune to difficulty. We all go through storms. We all go through trials. And the only way that we will be able to endure is by trusting the Lord and doing His word, applying His word in our lives. And so He says, we're companions in tribulation. Listen, you're not alone. We're in it together. And then He says, we're also companions in what? In the kingdom. We are part of God's kingdom together. Isn't that good news this morning? Is that good news this morning?
1: Yes.
0: Thank you. Colossians 1:13. God has delivered us from the power of darkness. That's what we were once. We were once in the power of darkness, in the clutches of darkness. God delivered us from the power of darkness and conveyed us. He transferred us into the kingdom of the Son of His love. Isn't that beautiful? You and I have had a miraculous transfer out of the kingdom of darkness into Jesus's kingdom. And we're all part of that as His followers, His everlasting kingdom. And I just want to point out that one day that will be a reality when we see Him face to face, that kingdom. And then number three, what do we share in? What are we companions in? In patience. And this is our Greek word. Remember this Greek word? Hoopamone. It sounds like it's Italian. Hoopamone. Can you give me a little hoopamone on the side? Hoopamone. You know what it means? It means to bear up under. It means to hang in there, to not throw in the towel, to not quit. It speaks of endurance. The Bible tells us it's with patience we bear fruit. It's with patience we possess our souls. And the testing of our faith produces patience, James would write. And Jesus commends patience in our lives when we bear up under it. Because listen, when you are enduring, when you're enduring hardship for Jesus, guess what? You're enduring hardship with Jesus. He's with you to help you. He promised to never leave us nor forsake us. He's with us to shoulder whatever it is you got going through. And listen, I shared this first service. I prayed about whether or not to share it. I shared it, I think, a few weeks ago. Sometimes you hear people say, God will never give you more than what you can handle. And some of you have actually said that too, I'm sure, and it's okay. But I don't think it's a true statement. Because if I could handle it, why would I need the Lord? I think the Lord allows into our lives way more than what we can handle. Why? That we would learn to trust in Him and Him alone. Listen, having a special needs child, it is way more than I can handle. But I've learned that His grace is sufficient and that His strength is made perfect in our weakness. And He will help you every step along the way when you look to His sufficiency, when you look to His resources. Amen?
1: Amen.
0: Where's John at? He's on the island. Which island is he on? Maui? Where's he at? What's it say? Make sure you're with me. On the island of Patmos. And this island, if you have a Bible map, you can check it out. It's on the eastern side of Greece in the Aegean Sea. It's actually more off of the coast of Turkey, about 30 plus miles south of Ephesus. And it was a prison island. It was where the Romans would send some hardened criminals. There was a marble quarry there where people would go to quarry rocks for the Romans. And so John is sent there. He's exiled there. And this was during the reign of the Caesar. His name was Domitian. He was the emperor on the scene at that time. And so we're talking about somewhere around 95 to 96 AD is the timing of what's happening here. And it was a lonely, desolate, rocky island. And prisoners were there. Sometimes there were prisoners there. Sometimes there weren't. And so he may have been there. Some people believe he may have been there as a missionary. I don't necessarily know whether or not that's the case. We're not told. But we're told what he was convicted for, right? You see what he was convicted for? Two things. What was he convicted of? Look what it says. Number one for what? The word of God. Number one, he was convicted and exiled. Why? For the word of God. He believed the Bible to be God's word. And not only did he believe it, he lived out the Bible as well. He taught the Bible believing it is God's word. I would say the Bible was the most important influence in his life. Number two, why was he? What was he charged of? What was the charges? Number two, for what? What does it say? What's your Bible say? For the testimony. What's a testimony? Witness. You give a witness to the world around you that you're a follower of the Lord Jesus Christ. That's what he was convicted of. It speaks of what? It speaks of living for Jesus, sharing Jesus with others. He went on record that Jesus is the most important thing in his life. I think it's amazing. John was convicted for being a Christian. So the question this morning is, if you were brought into court to be tried as a Christian, would there be any evidence that it's true in your life? What is the evidence in your life? Would you be convicted of being a Christian this morning? Would the evidence be that you're a man or woman of God's word? Would the evidence be your witness for Jesus Christ? What would be the evidence in your life that you would be convicted of a Christian? It's straight up for the word of God and for the testimony of Jesus Christ. He was persecuted and brought here to this island. But can I point out, look at the next verse. He's in this place of isolation, and what does he receive? The greatest revelation. Look what it says to me. What's it say? I was bitter and bummed and griping on the Lord's day. Is that what it says? I was in the spirit. If you're not in the spirit, what are you in? The flesh. If you're not in the spirit, you're in the flesh, correct? Like I asked when Alana was like five, honey, if you're not in the spirit, what are you? I'm in the flesh. If you're not filled with the Holy Spirit, what are you filled with? Me. That may be one interpretation. He was in the spirit. On the Lord's day, on Sunday, the day of our Lord's resurrection, he's there. Maybe he's singing songs to the Lord. Maybe he's praying. He's in the spirit. He's worshiping God. He's giving thanks to the Lord of glory. Even though he's far away from church, he's not taking a break from Jesus. Do you know what I mean by that? Sometimes we go on vacation and we don't look for a church. We take a break from Jesus. Can I encourage you? Don't take a break from Jesus ever. No matter where you're at. Some believe that in the spirit, this phrase that's being used speaks of some sort of spiritual moment or unique spiritual experience where John was carried beyond his normal senses into a state where the Lord was able to reveal supernatural stuff to him. I would point out this phrase in the spirit is used, I think it's three other times, and every time it's used, he's in the spirit, he gets transported somewhere. The first one's heaven, the second one is the wilderness, and the third is to a mountain. And you can look that up on your own and check it out. And so that's possible as well. In any event, John hears something. What does he hear? Look what it says at the end of verse 10 with me. So John hears a really loud voice, and it sounds like or as of a, what's a trumpet? Anybody play the trumpet? Nobody wants to admit it. Same thing, first service. I'm like, really? And so it's like, yeah, I played the thing. It's cool. Trumpets are cool. It's just when you can't play them, it sounds awful, doesn't it? When you play them good, it's like, it's intense, it's brilliant, it's powerful. So John hears from behind him this amazing voice that sounds like a trumpet. And what does the voice say? Look what it says to me. I am the Alpha and the Omega, the first and the last. We talked more about this last week in our Bible study, but this is a claim of deity, especially that phrase, for I am the first and the last. It's found three times in Revelation, but also it's found, listen, three times in the book of Isaiah, where God Almighty says that he is the first and the last. If you're taking notes, you can check it out on your own. Isaiah 41, verse 4. Isaiah 41, 4. Isaiah 44, verse 6. That's a really good one, too. Isaiah 44, verse 6. And Isaiah 48, 12. Jesus is clearly proclaiming deity here, by the way. This is a clear claim to be God. from the lips of our Lord and Savior, Jesus Christ. And look at the instructions given to him. What you see, what should you do? What you see, write it in a book and send it to the seven churches. And then all the churches are listed there. And so what John sees, what's he to do? To write down everything, to take note of it. And then once he gets done writing it, the revelation was meant to be circulated to all seven churches. And not only that, the book of Revelation was then to be passed along to the church throughout history, all the churches. And it's come into our hands, hasn't it? And it's beautiful. The book of Revelation was intended to be circulated and passed on through the ages. And just a quick note, those seven churches were literal churches that existed in John's day. And they form a rough circle. When you look on your Bible map, it forms a rough circle there on the western part of modern-day Turkey. And I think there's a couple of things here, though, I think application-wise for you and for me this morning. It was a lonely place where John was. You guys ever been lonely before? Have you ever been lonely? Yes. Going through something hard? Again, maybe tribulation, something heavy? Yes. If John wasn't there, he wouldn't have received the revelation. So what he was going through, listen, the Lord used in his life. Why do I say this? Because the most difficult times in our lives can be the most fruitful. How about this? Difficult times mean fruitful vines. How you like that? If you're abiding in Jesus. That might be a good little song, right? A little rap song. Difficult times produce fruitful vines. I mean, look at David. Look what happened with David. Like, hunted down. Not only by Saul, but his own son, too. And what it produced, we read in the Psalms. The beauty of the Psalms, how encouraged we are through what he went through. And so whatever you're going through, listen, you are God's workmanship. He wants to bring forth through your life beautiful themes that can only be expressed through our suffering, through our hurt, through the situation you're going through. If you give it to him, if you go and flesh out and sing the poor memes, there's not going to be a beautiful tune coming from your life. It's like, okay, Lord, I'm gonna stick this out with you. I'm going to ask you to fill me with your spirit, because that's what God does, doesn't he? When we ask, does he fill us? He told us to. Don't be drunk with wine. Don't be a boozer. Don't be drunk. It's a waste. But be continually filled with the Holy Spirit. That rivers of living water would flow from your innermost being. Amen? Here's the second thing. John was obedient to the Lord. John was obedient. I know that sounds like, oh yeah, like no-brainer, dude. Yeah, he was obedient. John didn't say, you know what? I got a lot of free time on my hands. Maybe I'm going to write a book here. And, you know, you know what I'm saying? Jesus told him, what you see, write down. And what did he do? Total obedience. I think it's a great pattern for us to follow, right? When Jesus tells us to do something, to what? What should we do? We should do it. Jesus said, if you love me, obey my commandments. Three times in John 14. If you love me, obey what I'm telling you to do. Remember what the Father said? When the Son was being lifted up and on the Mount of Transfiguration, this is my beloved Son, hear him. Hear what he's saying and do what he is saying. That came from the Father. Remember the last words from his mother? Who was his mom? Mary. What were the last words of his mom? Free extra donut for anyone that gets this. No, just kidding. Says about Jesus to the servants, whatever he says, do it. Isn't that great? That's the last thing we hear from Mary in the book. Whatever Jesus says, do it. That is great counsel. And that's what John does. He receives the revelation, and all of a sudden, he writes it. He quills it. Where did he get the paper and pen from? I have no idea. Verse 12. Where the Bible's silent, we need to be silent. Amen? It's a good practice. John turns around. He hears his voice behind him, and then all of a sudden, he turns around to see the voice. And what's the first thing he sees? What's the first thing he sees? Seven golden lampstands. And by the way, this is not the menorah. You guys know the menorah? It's the seven 7-branched candlestick thing. It's got 3 on one side, 3 on the other, 1 up central. You know what I'm talking about? The menorah. That's not what we're talking about here. These are 7 freestanding oil lamps with wicks. Oil goes in them is the idea. They are givers of light, if you will, needing both the oil and the fire to shine. And notice they're not like made of tin or clay. What are they made of? They're gold, of something precious and valuable. And so John, what does he do? He simply tells us what he saw. And by the way, Jesus will tell us what the lampstands are and the stars in just a little while. Oh, we read it, but we'll get to it in just a minute. Because we don't need to guess. Do you know that this morning? We don't need to guess what they are. We know what they are. And also, I just want to point out, we see the word like, we see the word as, used over a number of times. John is trying to describe the picture for us of what he's seeing. Can I encourage you this morning to let the picture speak for itself? Some of you guys know, this is the 4th time I've taught this book. I think like the first time and the second time maybe, I taught the book and it was like, well, the bronze feet represent judgment and the gold represents this and the out. And it's like, that's not what John had in mind when this was going on. All those things are true. But John is looking at this going, whoa, wow, don't miss out on the beauty, the majesty, the power of our Lord. Again, use your imagination and consider what he's seeing. Try to see it in your mind's eye. Does that make sense? And because look what he says. What does John notice next? Right in the midst. What's the midst mean? In the middle of these golden lampstands stood, notice how he puts it, one like the Son of Man. This impressive person that looks just like Jesus. Because didn't Jesus use that for himself a lot? I think he used it more than any other description of himself in the Gospels. The Son of Man. This happens to the Son of Man. He used that phrase for himself more than any other. And it is a messianic reference. If you're taking notes, Daniel 7 verses 13 and 14. Any Jew that heard that, especially in those times, went, he's talking about he's the Messiah. He's claiming to be the Messiah. And John's saying he looks like the Son of Man. He's clothed with a garment. His outfit, most likely a robe, covered his whole body, extending down to his feet. Around his chest was a gold band, kind of like a belt is the idea. And then John works his way up. Look at verse 14. His head, hair, super white hair.
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3: 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I'm Stephen Kay, your afternoon station announcer, and I'm going to start something new for your drive home between 3 and 7. 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
6: 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Colonel Louis Nicola suggested that America might be better served by a monarchy, with Washington himself as king. Washington firmly rejected the idea. 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His example reminds us that power can be offered, earned, or taken. But character determines whether we use it for ourselves or remain faithful to something greater.
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13: Never Lord. Those are two words that do not go together. Yes and Lord go together. Where Lord goes together. When Lord even goes together. You can even throw in why Lord if you like. But never say never to the Lord. This is

0: Have you ever been to an auction or seen one on TV? Maybe classic cars or farm animals? As you're sitting there, you have to be very quiet and very still. You scratch your head at the wrong moment and you'll suddenly own a 1,500-pound Texas Longhorn. Today on A New Beginning, we'll see we need to be careful in our speech and attitude toward the Lord. Pastor Greg Laurie points out how our behavior should draw people to the Lord, not stand in the way of that decision.
1: So the book of Acts, it's the work of the Holy Spirit that happened through the lives of ordinary people. It was the Spirit of God working through the Word of God in the hearts of the people of God. And it was said of them that they turned their world upside down. Well, now in the book of Acts, we have sort of a shifting of the gear, if you will. And there's a change in the strategy of the church. Well, they now seem to get a better understanding of the simple fact that they were to take the gospel to everyone. Acts chapter 10, go over to verse 9. The next day, as Cornelius's messengers were nearing the city, Peter's up on the flat roof to pray. It's around noon. He's hungry. He was hungry, not hangry. And while lunch is being prepared, he fell into a trance. And he saw the sky open and something like a large sheet was let down by its four corners. And in the sheet were all sorts of animals, reptiles, and birds. And then a voice said to him, "Get up, Peter, kill and eat them." Verse 14, "Never, Lord," Peter declared. Hey, if you have a pen, underline those two words. "Never, Lord." We'll come back to them. "I have never in all of my life eaten anything forbidden by our Jewish laws." The voice spoke again and said, "If something God says is acceptable, don't say it isn't." Okay, we'll stop there. And so the idea here is this is not about food. This is about people. This sheet with all of these critters that were on it is a metaphor that God is giving to Peter. And he's saying, leave your comfort zone and go to a new group of people, specifically the Gentiles. And it's interesting that this happened in a place called Joppa. Does Joppa ring a bell with any of you Bible students? Of course, you remember the story of Jonah. And God called Jonah to take God's message to the people of Nineveh, who were renowned for their wickedness and cruelty. And Jonah flat out refused, and he got a boat going in the opposite direction from a little place called Joppa. I've been to Joppa. It's a seaport in Israel, and it's a beautiful little spot, actually. And so there at Joppa, Jonah ran from God. You know the rest of the story. A great storm came, and he was thrown overboard and swallowed by a great fish. Ultimately, he repented and was given a second chance and went to Nineveh and preached to them, and a great spiritual awakening broke out. But it's interesting, it's Joppa. Joppa's the place where God was directing Jonah and now Peter to go to people they were not necessarily comfortable with. So here's a challenge I have for you. Would you take the gospel to people who have hurt you? Would you take the gospel to people who have offended you? Would you take the gospel to people who have mistreated you, or people you're not comfortable with, or people you don't even necessarily want to be with? Go to them with the gospel. That's effectively what Peter was being commanded to do. And so he obeyed the Lord. Unlike Jonah, who went the wrong way but got rerouted and eventually got it right, Peter did immediately what God called him to do. Go to Acts 10, verse 24. They arrived in Caesarea the following day. Cornelius was waiting for him and called together his relatives and close friends to meet Peter. Peter entered his home and Cornelius fell to the floor before him in worship. Peter pulled him up and said, "Stand up, I'm a human being like you." Cornelius got up and they talked together and went inside and where the others were assembled. And Peter said, "You know, it's against the Jewish laws for me to come into a Gentile home like this. But God has shown me that I should never think of anyone as impure. So I came as soon as I was sent for." And Peter preaches the gospel to Cornelius. And the result was, he is converted. Think of what God can do through the life of one person. You know, Chuck Smith once said to me, "Greg, everything in life is preparation for something else." And God was getting Peter ready. And God is getting you ready for something unexpected that's going to happen in your life. But you have a choice. You can be a Jonah or you can be a Peter. You can either run from it or you can run to it. Speaking of Chuck Smith, Chuck was a pastor, not an especially successful pastor. By his own admission, he had struggled and gone to a few churches. And this is in the late 60s now, and the whole counterculture movement is happening, and all the kids are turning to drugs. His wife, Kay, Chuck's wife, Kay, says, you know, honey, we should start praying for these kids. Chuck wanted nothing to do with these counterculture kids. He thought they all needed a haircut, a shower, and they needed to get a job, right? And I was one of those kids. And by the way, I was a clean hippie. I showered every day, and I ironed my clothes. That was very unhippie of me, but I did that anyway. Just wanted to point that out. So Kay said, let's start praying for them, Chuck. So they would go down to Huntington Beach, and they would sit there in their car, and all these young kids are walking around on the streets doing drugs and everything else. And they're praying, Lord, touch them. And Chuck, still, his heart was pretty hard to the whole idea. But then it started to soften, and they said, Lord, all right, help us. How do we do this? Send us a hippie. And one day, lo and behold, knocking on their door, a genuine, living, breathing hippie appears. And he was a Christian. And so pretty soon they opened up their church, Calvary Chapel, to all these young kids. Well, some of the old folks weren't that excited about it. The problem was the kids were coming in and sitting in the seats, and there are those little holders for communion cups. They were poking their toes up through them, and they're barefoot. And so the elders came to Chuck and said, Chuck, we can't have these hippies in the church barefoot. They have to wear shoes. And because we just laid new carpet, and it was avocado green shag carpet, right? So the next Sunday, Chuck is in the foyer, the entrance of the church, with a wash basin and a cloth to wash the feet of all the hippies. So the elders said, okay, we get the message. And a revival broke out. It was a literal spiritual awakening, and we call it the Jesus Movement. And it impacted not just California, but the country and the world. Because one man was able to overcome his prejudice, overcome his hang-ups.
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1: 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First of all, it has all of my sermons that I'm presently in and ones I've given in the past. It has also our movies. You know, we've done a number of really outstanding films, including Steve McQueen, The Salvation of an American Icon. We have another one on Johnny Cash called Johnny Cash, The Redemption of an American Icon. We have another one that's called A Rush of Hope, and many more films that you can watch. 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We have all of the cartoons that we did for Ben Born Again and Yellow Dog for your kids. And then the new Greg Laurie Show, which is our podcast. 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
2: Well, we're getting some important encouragement today to share the gospel, even with unfamiliar people, even with those outside of our comfort zones. Pastor Greg points out how God prepared Peter to do just that.
1: God was getting Peter ready to bring this message, and he obeyed. Now, here's the thing. Let me come back to that early statement of Peter, never Lord. Never Lord, he says. Those are two words that do not go together. Yes and Lord go together. Where Lord goes together. When Lord even goes together. You can even throw in why Lord if you like. But never say never to the Lord. Really, when you say never Lord or no Lord, that is what I would call an oxymoron. You know what an oxymoron is, right? Here's an oxymoron, jumbo shrimp. jumbo shrimp. How can it be shrimp and be jumbo? Or how about this one? Virtual reality. That's very popular now with the metaverse, but is it really reality if it's virtual? Here's another, civil war. How do you have a civil war? Here's another, deafening silence. If it's silence, how can it be deafening? Here's another, genuine imitation. Here's two more, airline food. That's an oxymoron. And one more, government efficiency. Right. Never, Lord. Never say never. You can say why, Lord. You can say where, Lord. You can say when, Lord. But never say never, Lord. Because God's plan is better than your plan. And you should never be afraid to commit an unknown future to a known God. Now, let's be honest. There are times we don't understand, like, or even agree with God's plan. Has the Lord ever led you to do anything you didn't necessarily want to do? We've all had times like, really, Lord? You really want me to do that? I don't know. I'm not comfortable with that. Even Jesus struggled with the will of the Father in the Garden of Gethsemane. You recall that as he contemplated the horrors of Calvary which were coming. He knew all things that were about to happen. Being God, he knew that his beard would be ripped from his face. He knew his back would be lashed with a Roman whip. He knew that he would be struck repeatedly. He knew that he would be nailed to a cross. But worst of all, he who had never sinned knew that he would have to bear all of the sin of humanity for all time upon himself. And that meant that as he faced the judgment of God, that he would be temporarily separated from his Father, and he recoiled from that. And in the Garden of Gethsemane, he prayed, Father, if it is possible, let this cup pass from me. Nevertheless, not my will, but yours be done. You know, it's okay to pray for the cup to pass. Maybe you're going through a time of hardship right now, and you're saying, Lord, it's enough. Could you just make this stop? Could you get me through this? Could you bring an end to this? It's okay to pray that. And sometimes God will let the cup pass. Sometimes God will still the storm. Sometimes God will heal the sick person or even raise the person from the dead. But other times he will not do that. And it is in those times that he'll walk with us through the hardships of life. And we'll see him on the other side. You know, no life is an unfinished life. We think success is a long life. Actress and comedian Betty White died at the age of 99. They had actually done a People magazine cover story on her. Betty White reaches 100, but unfortunately, she didn't make it to 100. But I saw many, many articles celebrating the life of Betty White because we think, isn't that great? She made it to 99. That's the ultimate goal, to live a long life. Well, that is a fine thing. But success is not necessarily a long life. Success is a life that is lived for the glory of God. Even if it's a shorter life, if it's lived for God's glory, it's still a success, you see? Because, as Corrie ten Boom said, a life is measured not so much by its duration, but by its donation, you see? So there are times things don't make sense. Stephen was the first martyr of the early church. What a tragedy. A life cut short. An unfinished life. But was it? Only God knows these things. But what we must do, live as though it were your last year. What if it is? What if the Lord said, you're done and you're coming to heaven? Or the Lord said, I'm done, I'm coming back to earth and taking you back to heaven. Whatever it is, live it as though it were your last year. I'm not saying this to depress you. I'm saying this to motivate you. Like, yeah, let's make this year count. Let's make every month count. Let's make every week count. I'm going to recommit myself to bring glory to God and say to the Lord, not my will, but yours be done. If you're a true Christian, you cannot say, never, Lord. Instead, you should say, yes, Lord. Is God calling you to reach out to someone right now? Is God calling you to forgive someone right now? I encourage you to do that. Who is that Cornelius that God wants you to reach with the gospel, to build a bridge to? Listen, God is preparing you to bring the gospel to people So respond to those opportunities. Maybe I'm talking to somebody who has been seeking God like Cornelius. You know, you've responded to what you know. You've responded to as much light as you've received. But I want to finish it for you. My wife is putting a puzzle together. And I don't know why she puts puzzles together, but she does. She loves it. Someone gave her a puzzle for Christmas, so she works on it every night. And I look at it and I think, why? Just why? Who cares? You know, but she likes it. And now it's starting to take shape, and you can kind of see what image is going to be there on the puzzle. And so maybe that's a description of your life. You're sort of putting the puzzle together, but there's these missing pieces that don't make sense. That was Cornelius. I know there's a God. I know it's not the God of Rome. I know it's not these false gods. I know it's not being in power, because I have all that, and I know that's not the answer. I know it's out there somewhere. He was a true seeker. And the Lord said, I see that seeker. And the Lord revealed himself and gave him the gospel and gave him the missing pieces to the puzzle. And Cornelius believed. Here's the missing pieces to the puzzle. Yes, you were made by God. Yes, you are here to glorify God. Yes, you can know God, but you must reach out to him, call out to him. And as the Lord says, those that seek me will find me. And in closing, if there's anybody here that needs to reach out to God and ask for his forgiveness, this is the moment to do it. If there's anybody here that needs to recommit themselves to the Lord, this is the time and the place to do it. So let's pray. Father, thank you for your word to us. Thank you for your love for us. And I'm praying for any person listening, maybe they're here or watching online, wherever they are, Lord, if they don't know you, help them to come to you and believe. Listen, just as surely as Cornelius reached out and believed, you can reach out and believe now and be forgiven of all of your sin. And if you've never asked Christ to come into your life, if you've never asked him to forgive you of your sin, if you don't know that you will go to heaven one day, you can make a commitment to him here. And I'm going to lead you in a simple prayer. And if you want to pray this prayer with me, this is a prayer of committing your life to Jesus. Just pray these words, Lord Jesus, I know that I am a sinner, but I know you're the Savior who died on the cross for my sin and rose again from the dead. I choose to follow you. I want to know your plan for my life. I ask you to come into my life. And I ask this now in Jesus' name. Amen.

0: 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Well, Pastor Greg, we're excited to make available your new book called What Every Growing Christian Needs to Know. Now, we're likely speaking to someone who genuinely loves God, but feels stuck, stuck in the same exact spiritual rut they were in last year. You know, what does spiritual growth actually look like for the typical believer trying to juggle work and kids and bills and laundry and traffic and life? You know?
1: Yeah, life. That's right. Well, that's a great question. And I would say that we need to understand that the Bible says the just shall live by faith. It doesn't say the just shall live by feeling. Our feelings can mislead us. We can have highs and lows. Sometimes we don't feel so good. But we need to discipline ourselves to do certain things that will help us to grow spiritually. And we just keep walking forward, put one foot in front of the other. And I know we feel we're so busy. We'll say, I don't have time for the Bible, but you have time for television. You have time for podcasts. You have time for doom scrolling on your phone. You have time for a lot of things. The reality is you make time for what matters to you. So make time for the Word of God. So I talk about that and a whole lot more in a new book that I've written called What Every Growing Christian Needs to Know. And we talk about those disciplines, those things that every Christian needs to keep in play in their life to be balanced spiritually and to continue in their spiritual growth. And so we want to send you this book for your gift of any size. Let me explain that for a moment, because we could obviously just offer it for sale. But the reason we say for your gift of any size is because we don't want anyone to say, well, I can't afford that and I can't have a copy now. No, we'll get you a copy. Whatever you send, we'll send you a copy in return. But there's somebody else that would say, well, I can afford that and I can afford to give extra so more people could get a copy. That's great. We appreciate that. And we take any resources we receive from these special offers that we make available to our listeners. And we use them to continue on in our ministry. And we teach the Word of God. You already know that if you listen to A New Beginning. If you're a new listener, welcome. Glad to have you aboard. And then also, we proclaim the gospel on this program, as you know. And we constantly, what we call, throw the net, which means we give people the opportunity to accept Christ. We lead people in prayer. And Dave, as you know, we have thousands of people pray this prayer with us each and every year. I can't tell you how many times I've met people who never took the time to write us, who will tell me in person, I was listening to your radio show and I asked Christ to come into my life. So, man, I just love that. And maybe that's happened to you. And by the way, if it has happened to you, if you have come to Christ listening to A New Beginning, there's actually a special number set up that you can call and we'll record your story, and we just might play it on the air for the other folks. So what is that number, Dave? Do you know?
0: Yeah, it's 866-871-1144. And that's a special number, just to record your comments, not to request this book. Again, 866-871-1144.
1: 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Again, it's called What Every Growing Christian Needs to Know. Dave, tell them how to get a copy.
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1: 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Good afternoon, I'm Stephen Kay. And sometimes in my own life, I have found that even when I have moved past the regret, the guilt still remains. But Paul tells us in Romans 8:1, there is now no condemnation for those in Christ Jesus. 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
2: This is Albert Moeller for townhall.com. The most amazing development on the American political landscape right now is the emergence of socialism. Yeah, I said it, socialism. Just recently, CBS News launched a major investigative study looking into political support for socialism. Among the key takeaways are the fact that among those who identify as Democrats, 58% have a positive view of socialism. Only 32% of Democrats said they had a positive view of capitalism. It gets worse. Among respondents with a college degree and even higher, 71% say they have a positive view of socialism. The most obvious influence over these students is leftist professors teaching leftist ideologies. The culture of elite education is teaching university students wrong lessons about the economy, and it's doing so in so many different ways. Students' increasing support for socialism shows it, as do the polls. It's a seismic development when you think about the future of civilization and the future of the United States of America. I'm Albert Moeller.
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6: Near the end of the Revolutionary War, George Washington received a letter from one of his own officers. Colonel Louis Nicola suggested that America might be better served by a monarchy, with Washington himself as king. Washington firmly rejected the idea. He had spent years leading Americans in a fight for independence from a monarchy. He would not see that victory end with America creating a king of its own. He understood that the cause of the revolution was greater than any one man. His example reminds us that power can be offered, earned, or taken. But character determines whether we use it for ourselves or remain faithful to something greater.
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11: This is one of the powerful things I think about marriage, is as God pours his love through Jenny and that love heals me, our love for each other can begin to flow out and impact other people. So either you will be living out your wounds and hurting others from your pain, or you will be living out God's grace and having healing from the healing that he has given to you. But you can't have that unless you're curious about who am I? Why do I respond that way? Who is she? What is it that triggered her right there?
10: That's Kevin Thompson, and he's our guest today on Focus on the Family with Jim Daly. Thanks for joining us. I'm John Fuller.
12: John, I think every human being is wired for emotional connection. You know, I've met some crusty people in my lifetime, especially as a Christian. And when you scratch the surface, typically what you find underneath is deep wounds of a crusty person, something that happened to them. And, you know, God created all of us to connect emotionally, relationally. That's what the scripture says, why we were created, right? To be in relationship with him.
10: Yeah.
12: And so,

0: those are basic understandings of how human beings operate. A lot of people refer to that as attachment theory, and you know, this is how we form relationships. And today we're going to talk with someone who has looked and thought about this very deeply. He's written a great book, Love Styles, Why You Love the Way You Do, and How to Change It, I think, for the better. And so I'm looking forward to today's discussion. Remember, Focus on the Family is here for you. We have just a treasure trove of resources to help you in your marriage, help you do relationships better, help you be the best parent you can be. And we're here for you.
1: Mm-hmm. And Kevin Thompson is the married life pastor at Bayside Church in Roseville, California, just outside of Sacramento. And he and his wife, Jenny, have two children, Ella and Silas. And he meets with and counsels a lot of couples and families. And he's written a number of books. Today, we're covering, as you said, Jim, this really great little book. It's full of insights. Very quick read. It's called Love Styles, Why You Love the Way You Do and How to Change It. Learn more about Kevin and get a copy of this book at our website. And that's focusonthefamily.com/broadcast.
0: Kevin, welcome back. It's good to have you here.
1: Oh, thanks for having me. Great to be here.
0: You know, someone listening right now, one of the things I've learned sitting in this chair, talking to experts and people that think deeply about marriage and parenting and relationships, et cetera, how many little things add up in our lives, especially mm-hmm. when we're children, that shape the way we see the world and the way we process things. And that attachment theory I talked about a moment ago is, you know, it's a psychological term for what we observe in human development. And so much of what we learn is in our childhoods, and it can be positive or it can be negative or everything in between. Speak to that idea that, you know, the way I respond to my spouse today was something rooted in my childhood. That sounds like psychobabble.
2: Yeah. Psychologists have been talking about the last 50 or 60 years, this idea of attachment theory. But what I love about it is they really have discovered what Genesis 2 and 3 has long taught us.
0: Yeah.
2: And the reality that when sin entered the world, it deeply impacted our lives. And sin entered into the family. So it shouldn't be surprising to us that family is the most difficult place for things to be, because it separated the marriage immediately. And think about what happens in Genesis chapter 4. Immediately, the family is rocked in unimaginable ways. But I always think if family is the first place that sin entered the world, isn't that the place that God's grace could make the greatest impact?
0: Well, that makes sense.
2: And so the truth of the matter is this: a majority of the time, the fight I'm having with Jenny, the fight I'm having in the present, is actually a fight with my past.
0: Yeah. You know, for the person that may struggle to connect those dots, let's just look at an example of how that can happen. Do you have an idea or an example that pops up? Like how, for me, for example, I went through a lot of trauma as a child. You know, I lost my mom at 9. My mom and dad divorced when I was 5. She remarried, and then he left after her funeral. I was in foster care. I mean, there's just a lot going on for a 9-year-old at that point. Yeah. And I think if, you know, for Gene and I, where that would crop up is emotional attachment for me. I'd rather just avoid the pits. You know, I just want to pick myself up by my bootstraps and get moving. Who wants to wallow in grief? It's no good. Yeah. And, you know, Jean's helped me to be better in that way, where she says, you know what? Not everybody can do that. I'm not one of those people. You need to figure out how to sit with me in my grief. Mm-hmm. That freaked me out. But that's an example of what you're talking about, the things we learn in childhood, which for me was cover up the bad stuff and let's just go have fun.
2: Yeah, no doubt. So we're in the house the other day, have a couple of people over, and in the midst of conversation, Jenny said something I didn't necessarily like. I didn't say anything in response to that, but there was a look that was given of, hey, let's not go there in that moment. Friends left, and I could tell she was upset. We began to talk. And thankfully, 25 years into marriage, we can have some very deep conversations that years ago, this would have just been the cold shoulder for a while and tension for a while until something kind of broke. But now we just dive in. Hey, what is it? What's going on? And she very clearly and compassionately told me, the look you gave me, whenever you give me that look, I feel like I'm 4 again. I've disappointed my dad.
0: Mm.
2: That's what it goes to show of how the wounds that we have from our past. Here's the truth, Jim and John. The greatest wounds that we have in life are most likely caused by somebody who was supposed to love us and didn't.
0: Yeah.
2: Now, here's the thing. That's not necessarily a lack of intention. You could be like me, have these wonderful parents who would never do anything in the world to hurt you. But here's the truth. That love is more than just intention. It's skill. It's ability. It's availability.
0: Communication.
2: And the truth, communication, the truth of the matter is, in those earliest years of life, when our brains are being formed, and before we even know what love is, we're determining and learning what love is supposed to feel like. The truth of the matter is, our parents are busy, life is demanding. Think about my youngest child. He's born the first 6 years of his life. He has two parents who are working. Jenny owns an advertising company. I'm running a church. I'm writing. I'm doing all those things. He has an older sister with Down syndrome that's obviously going to demand more of our attention. During that time span, our next door neighbors, my grandparents, both die. Jenny's dad gets a glioblastoma brain tumor, dies within 8 weeks. Is it possible that as much as Silas's parents loved him, that he had needs that went unseen? Obviously so. Well, his brain is going to make an interpretation of what that means. So what attachment theory says is how our needs were met in the earliest years of life shapes how we view ourselves, others, and God. And that really becomes the autopilot of how we run all relationships until we recognize the autopilot. Then we're empowered to change it.
0: Right. No, that's a great way to look at it. Those are the imprints that we're given. That's the operating system that we learn quickly what life is about. And, you know, to move away from this idea that it's simply psychology, this is God's pattern in us. This is how he created us. Sometimes those are coping skills. You know, some of the funniest humorists are people that came from really bad traumatic childhoods because they used humor to lift their spirits out of really bad circumstances. And so again, it's how do we see all these things? How do they operate in us? How do we function day to day? You have a story in the book that I thought was amazing. First, I can't even believe you did this, but in a remodel, it sounded like with your house, you drywalled over a thermostat.
2: Well, thankfully, this is never me because these hands have not seen that kind of work ever. Now, Jenny could do that, right? So this is a couple early on. They're going to get married, and they bought a house, and they were going to renovate the house, flip the house, basically during the engagement process, and it actually worked out very well for them. I was kind of worried about that as an engagement process, right? But it showed the relationship was really strong. But in the midst of the process, one of the things they did is at some point they kind of took the old thermostat off the wall, but they just the facing of it. And so they never did unhook it or unwire it. And then before long, something got hung over it. And the next thing you know, they don't realize that there's a thermostat in their house that they're not operating off of. And so the one they think is working actually isn't what's determining what the air feels like in the moment. And so in that first year of marriage, they can't figure out the bedroom is hot in the winter, it's cold in the summer. They can't figure out what's going on. Well, what's happening is what's reading the room is actually not working properly. And what they think is reading the room is something completely different. And I think that's a great metaphor for what happens in marriage. That our past wounds, and we all have them. This is not a book for just for somebody who had a horrible childhood and upbringing. I had a great upbringing. Now, my parents did divorce, so there's some wounds that are there. But two parents who love me to this day immensely. We all have these wounds. And until we confront those wounds, until we deal with those wounds, they're going to deal with us. Because the truth of the matter is, you love today the way you were loved yesterday. Because that's just what feels natural to you, what seems right to you. So why is it that you probably think, Jim, to some extent of, oh, no, let's just move on. Let's go have the fun. Let's go do the fun stuff. Ignore you were hurt. Okay, let's make it better. Instead of sitting there in the midst of it. Well, you probably came from a house in which that was kind of how you learned to adapt. That if I can do this, I can move on. Maybe my needs won't be totally set and met if I express this pain. And so let's not express it. Well, that creates in your brain now the pathway that feels natural to you. And you just think that everybody views life that way. And then we get in a relationship and we realize they don't.
0: You know, Kevin, the longer you live, hopefully the more you realize it's like this is so baked into this life's experience. You got half a loaf. I mean, it's like the Lord has totally set this thing up to where you're not complete. And, you know, sin entering the world, I think, has created that. So we are literally like half a loaf. We think in one specific way. And even in marriage and the courtship idea, we're attracted to that person typically because they possess things that we do not. So my wife's an introvert. I'm the extrovert. But this idea of the Lord saying the two shall become one flesh, it is. It's like two halves come together to be whole. And how do we open our hearts up to appreciating that rather than it irritating us?
2: Well, that's the funny thing here. It's the beauty of how God uses our brokenness to actually be the process to heal us, right? Yeah. And so our greatest wounds in life were most likely caused by people who were supposed to love us and didn't, not a lack of intention, but just availability. But God so often heals us by pouring his love through somebody who didn't have to love us and yet chose to do so. Mm. First and foremost, that's Jesus. Mm-hmm. And then for me, secondarily, that's Jenny. So as Jenny is loving me when she doesn't have to, it begins to play a healing role within my own lives. And what she's doing is she's wooing out of me now the fullness of who God created me to be.
0: Yeah.
2: But you think about the guy, let's go gender stereotypes.
0: Uh-huh.
2: So you have a man and a woman, a man who's very kind of avoidant, a woman who's more anxiously attached, kind of run by her emotions. Why is it that they're drawn to each other? Well, they're drawn to each other is this man created with emotion sees her and how free she is to express it. And internally, he desires that, but he doesn't know it, but he desires that.
0: Right.
2: She can kind of feel maybe sometimes overrun by her own emotion, sees his stability, and he's
0: right.
2: A rock. Oh, I wish I could be like that. And they're drawn toward each other. But here's the problem. As soon as they're in relationship now, those pathways, if they don't heal them, those pathways actually set them up for what's going to happen. So here's what happened. She's prone. Now, the genders here could switch very easily. I'm more anxiously attached, so I play that role in our relationship. But let's go gender stereotypes. The anxiously attached spouse is prone to see any form of separation or as abandonment. So they're always kind of attuned to, are you upset with me? Are you mad at me? Are you doing something like that, right? Somebody with an avoidant pathway now is always afraid of being encroached in upon, that you're going to hinder my freedom. Right.
0: Mm-hmm.
2: And so they're always looking for, are you trying to get too close to me, too much intimacy? So now this couple is in a relationship and one of them is triggered in some way. He could walk in just tired and she goes, oh, he must be upset with me. So now she needs reassurance.
0: Yeah.
2: Well, that scares him. That's going to be too demanding. I'm already exhausted. That's going to be too demanding.
0: Smothering.
2: So he takes a step away, which causes her to spike emotionally to chase after him. And now they're in this pattern of pursue and withdrawal that could happen for a day or 2 weeks or whatever. Well, finally, that's exhausting. But finally, they reconnect. And the moment they reconnect, she thinks to herself, oh, we've had an emotional breakthrough. It will forever be this way. And he thinks to himself, oh, I appeased her. I'll never have to do that again. And they're already set up for the next fight.
0: Mm.
2: That's the danger that's here, is what attachment theory does is it explains why you keep on having the same fights over and over again.
0: Mm. Right.
1: 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And we're talking about his really small but very impactful book called Love Styles, Why You Love the Way You Do and How to Change It. There's so much good stuff here. 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And Kevin, this is such fascinating stuff. And you had a story in the book about how these early childhood memories get stored even in our bodies, just physically, and the way they can come out sideways without us even knowing it.
2: Yeah. Dan Siegel down at UCLA tells the story of him working with a young child that was brutally abused as a child. And the father went to prison, rightly so. And the child did so good, flourished in so many ways, until finally he got into upper elementary school and school started and things went horribly. And so he got back involved, was trying to figure out everything. They couldn't figure out what was going on until finally Siegel actually went to the prison to interview the boy's father and gave him this lengthy questionnaire. And that's when they found it, that the father wore Old Spice aftershave whenever the little boy was little. The teacher for that year for the child wore Old Spice aftershave. And so long before that child ever had the ability to store an explicit memory in his brain and know I'm remembering, the body, as Van Kolp says, the body keeps score. The body had associated that smell with danger. And so the moment that boy walked in that classroom and smelled that smell, he didn't know it. His body knew it, that he was in danger. And the truth of the matter is, that's an extreme example of what we all have. So here's the great danger. What that young boy saw as the teacher as his threat, the teacher wasn't his threat. It was his father from years ago, but he didn't know it. So whenever implicit memories are at play with us, we view the danger as the person in front of us, when in reality is we're dealing with the past. And so how many times am I frustrated with Jenny when in reality I'm actually frustrated about something in my past and I don't recognize it?
0: Yeah. No, absolutely. Boy, that's eye-popping, actually, when you think about it in the context of your marriage and maybe those things that you do or your spouse does that you actually scratch your head and go, where did that come from?
1: Yeah.
0: That probably is a common phrase.
1: Well, and even just broadening that out, I mean, that could be an employer. It could be any person you meet in a public setting. Those triggers are built in until you recognize
2: it. I love the question, why? Why do I do that?
0: Mm. Yeah.
2: Why do I respond that way? Why do I think that way? Because think about it. Literally, a coworker can walk in, an employee can walk in one day and say one thing, and you laugh and think it's hilarious, and the next day it frustrates you.
0: Huh.
2: The context is the same. So what's the difference? Well, the difference is whenever we feel seen, known, valued, and loved, we interpret things in life through that frame. But whenever we feel unseen, unloved, unvalued, then everything begins to touch on that. And so the truth of the matter is, if your wife, if your husband has their attachment needs met, they're probably very open and receptive and have tremendous grace with you and a wide strike zone of what you can say before it's offensive. If those needs are unmet, it doesn't matter what you say. It's going to trigger them because what they're doing now is they're protesting. Here's what happens. When we feel unseen, unknown, unvalued, unloved, that is such integral to who we are as a human being that we have to get those needs met. So a secure approach would be I could express that. I could say, hey, Jenny, I just don't feel seen, known, valued, or loved right now. But we tend not to respond in secure ways.
1: Right.
2: So what do? We raise a finger of protest.
0: Mm-hmm.
2: And here's what we have to do. We actually have to up the ante to get the situation to match what's going on. So in the book, I tell the story about Jenny walking in and seeing a sink overflowing with dishes and me on the couch watching Arkansas lose a football game. Hypothetically, this would never happen, only a decade of watching Arkansas lose football games. So in that moment, if her attachment needs are met, she can put on her AirPods, start cleaning the kitchen and think, man, I love my husband. He works hard. Man, what a great family I have. The sink is overflowing with dishes. What a great life I have. She can sing worship music to God as she cleans the kitchen. If she walks in feeling unseen, unheard, unvalued, unloved, and she sees the exact same scene, she might be asking,
0: where's the exit?
2: No, that's exactly right. Yeah. And so here you have the exact same scenarios, but radically different responses. And so if your spouse is not responding in a way that makes sense to you, you need to start asking the question, not what's the issue that's presenting, what's going on underneath? How does that person feel unseen, unheard, unvalued, unloved? And how can I meet that attachment need? And then we can deal with the issue that's presenting itself.
0: You know, you offer a simple questions in the book that I think are so powerful. You're touching on it right now, but that idea of opening up your spouse's heart, which is so critical. You point to curiosity and humility being critical to being able to do that. Speak to the reason why those tools are so important.
2: Yeah, humility, first and foremost. I mean, Jesus starts the Sermon on the Mount, blessed are the poor in spirit. It's the very beginning point of our entire Christian lives. If we don't understand that we are fallen people that live in a fallen world, good luck.
0: Right.
2: Right? And so no place more should that be more seen than in the midst of marriage, that I know I'm not the husband, fully the husband Jenny needs me to be. I know that she has to put up with things. I know that she is going to be dealing on her own issues. That alone should create this humility, that not excusing bad behavior. I'm not saying that. But this just grace and mercy that we are two sinners trying to figure this out. But then that should lead us to some curiosity because God doesn't want to leave us there. His grace now wants to penetrate every aspect, every nook and cranny of our lives in this world to transform it for his glory, which means whatever wounds I have, God wants to heal. Whatever negative pathways I have, he wants to transform. And then he wants to use me to be a transformation to others. This is one of the powerful things I think about marriage, is as God pours his love through Jenny and that love heals me, our love for each other can begin to flow out and impact other people. So either you will be living out your wounds and hurting others from your pain, or you will be living out God's grace and having healing from the healing that he has given to you. But you can't have that unless you're curious about who am I? Why do I respond that way? Who is she? What is it that triggered her right there? And so what would it look like if the next time your wife raises a finger of protest, how dare you do this? What if instead of raising a fist of defense, well, I might say, well, I was going to clean the kitchen. I was just tired. You know, the golf course was hot today. I was going to take a break, right? So a finger raised to protest tends to respond with a raised fist of defense. But you know the problem with a finger of protest and a clenched fist of defense? You can't hold a hand with either one.
0: Mm.
2: So what would it look like if when Jenny protests, if instead of me getting defensive, what if I got up, started cleaning the kitchen and said, hey, what are some other times I make you feel taken advantage of? Hey, what's it like living on the other side of me? Hey, how does that speak into old wounds that you can feel? What's the need that's underneath that? What's another time in your life which you felt taken advantage of? Huh. And what begins to happen is, instead of speaking to the issue, you speak below the table to what's unseen and the heart that is actually there. And if I can woo Jenny's heart out onto the table, here's the amazing thing to me. When I start asking her questions like, hey, what's that like? What are other times that I do that to you? What's the worst that you've ever felt about that? What are times I've gotten it right? How does that trigger other things? Whenever I woo her heart out onto the table, eventually she then turns and goes, well, tell me what it's like for you. And isn't it funny that the raised finger of protest is an attempt to get ourselves seen, and it doesn't work? Because if I protest and you defend, I'm protesting to get you to see me. But when you're defending, who are you seeing? Yourself. Mm. Which makes me feel even more unseen, unheard, unvalued, unloved. Well, when I'm getting defensive, what do I just want peace. But that raised fist of defense doesn't give me peace. What does? An open hand of curiosity and kindness. And so the irony is, and this is what I love about love styles, is the very outcomes we're trying to avoid, our actions are causing. And the very outcomes we desire, our actions are preventing, because our autopilot is not wired properly. What saved us in the past is killing us in the present. Mm. But here's the good news. You love today the way you were loved yesterday, but you will love tomorrow the way you choose to love today. And you can love in a different way.
0: Which is so good. You know, the one thing we haven't explored, and all of that is wonderful, but I want to make sure we get in right at the end here, secure attachment, and even the way God pursues us and how that's a model for the way we need to do it in a healthy way when we become securely attached. Yes. So connect those dots for us, what we see in Scripture, the way God pursues us, the prodigal son, I'm sure, is a part of that piece. But that whole picture, and that is healthy, secure attachment. God is demonstrating this to us, even in a fallen world. Here's my nature. Here's my way of bringing healthy love and vibrancy to your life.
2: Yeah. Well, so whenever we look at these four different love styles here, one, the secure attachment, the three non-secure attachment of anxious, avoidant, and disorganized, it's not that I am one of these things. It's that I have these pathways in my life and different relationships are different. And so I might have a very secure, I have a very secure relationship with Jenny, but I'm more anxiously attached to some of my coworkers, to maybe my parents and those kind of things. And so transformation can begin to take place. And the beautiful thing is that God can change us. We're not stuck now. Modern psychology might think that we're kind of stuck based on your biology, based on your genetics. The gospel says, no, you can change. A secure attachment is the epitome of what love is. It's truth, it's respect, it's honesty, it's value, it's the ability to explore new things because of the security you have now in yourself. You think about what we want love to be. That's what secure attachment is. And the good news is it's available to all of us as we allow God's grace to penetrate our hearts. But here's the bad thing. The problem is we can't truly become who God wants us to be until we look to see how we become who we are right now. And somebody with an avoidant attachment wants to go, well, my past doesn't matter one bit. I guarantee you it does. Mm-hmm. Somebody with an anxious attachment goes, oh, but I don't want to blame my parents. This isn't about excuses. This is about explanations to empower us of how we can move forward. And Jesus can transform you in ways that you never even begin to imagine, to such an extent that this more anxiously attached guy can now have this securely attached relationship with his wife and begin to pour that out into the lives of other people. God has used her to change me.
0: Wow, Kevin, this has been so good. It just feels like we could roll for another 5 hours on this topic, but I think we've given folks enough to pique their curiosity and hopefully to desire to move from what was to what can be, which is really the goal, to go deeper into a relationship with Christ and to let that affect the way that we operate in our marriage and our parenting and our friendships, et cetera, which is how God brings heaven to earth, right? Through us. Shalom, how he brings God's peace through us. So this has been great. Thank you for being with us.
2: Thank you.
0: And let me turn to you, the listener. Focus on the Family is here for you. As I said at the top of the program, we want you to enjoy a strong, thriving marriage. We all want to enjoy that. If you're not sure where to begin, we have many, many, many great resources to help you. Our website is full of wonderful articles and insights to help you be more intentional in your relationships. We also have our free online marriage assessment, a short personalized tool that highlights your relationships, strengths, and points out a few areas where you probably can grow. Again, that's completely free. You just need to go take it. Another great resource is Kevin's book that we discussed today, Love Styles: Why You Love the Way You Do and How to Change It, which walks you through these attachment styles and ways you can grow. We'll send a copy of that book to you for a donation of any amount. And again, nothing is too small. Just engage with us. That's what we're going for. When you give to Focus on the Family, you're reaching other couples just like you. We've done the research. Every year we do the research, and over the past 12 months, more than 440,000 couples expressed that Focus on the Family has helped them build stronger marriages.
1: Oh, that is outstanding.
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5: I really appreciate you spending this time with me here on KKHT 100.7 The Word. Good afternoon, I'm Stephen Kay. Today we're talking about regret, guilt, and shame. And shame is a much different creature than guilt, because it goes to the heart of our core, how we identify ourselves or who we believe we are. Isaiah tells us in chapter 54, verse 4, "Do not be afraid, for you will not be put to shame. Don't be humiliated, for you will not be disgraced." When you have faith and you've given your life to Christ, as I said earlier this afternoon, we become a new creation. The shame, the guilt, the regret is all washed away. We have been cleansed from our sin. So we can release these feelings to God and become who He's called us to be. If you have thoughts on this, I would love for you to share them. 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
10: There is no greater joy in life. 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There is no greater purpose in life than to be called the friend of God. So the question is this: what qualified Abraham to be called friend of God? What qualifies us to be called friends of God?
9: 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He has passionately proclaimed uncompromising truth for more than 35 years, and he continues to do so with even more passion. Is there someone that you can just share all of your pains with and all of your joys? Might be a friend from childhood, or maybe it's that trusted confidant in the next cubicle at work. Okay, now the real question is this: do you have that kind of relationship with God? Today on Leading the Way, you'll be introduced to the man God refers to as his friend, Abraham. So listen with me as Dr. Michael Youssef begins a message that'll help you face the real life challenges and joys of 2026. He's calling it The Willingness of Faith.
10: You know, I have been internalizing the question that I want to challenge you with. And I want to challenge each one of you to think about that, not just today, but in the coming days. How loyal a person am I? Am I a loyal spouse? Am I a loyal employer? Am I a loyal employee? Am I a loyal parent to my children? Am I loyal to my parents? Am I a loyal business partner? Am I a loyal church member? Am I loyal friend to my friends? Am I loyal to Jesus? You get the point. It's just some of the areas in which loyalty can manifest itself. Because loyalty is an issue of the heart. It's the attitude of the heart. And I want you to hear me right on this one. Because it does not mean a loyal person may never fail at any point, at some point. It does not mean that that loyal person may mess up sometime. It does not mean that that loyal person doesn't drop the ball sometime. It doesn't mean that this loyal person may forget sometime. These are all temporary and circumstantial. But I'm talking about the attitude of the heart of loyalty. And that is why loyalty is a long term, not in short bursts. Loyalty is proved by its longevity and not a flash in the pan. Loyalty is proved in time and by time. Let me illustrate. Virtually every couple that will take their vows, their marriage vows, they have every intention of fulfilling these vows. They really do. I've done enough weddings to know they really, really do. But here's the problem. Most couples do not give much attention or thought to what I call the ending of the phrases in the vows. These are the poorer, the worse, and the sickness. They don't think about those last parts. You know why? Because they are so filled with dreams and hopes and expectations. And they focus only on the first part of these phrases, the richer, the better, and the health. That's where their focus is. And I was wondering about this, and I said, you know, maybe that's the Lord's way of kind of making us that way so we can even get married. But what happens when reality sets in and we begin to experience those ending of the phrases of the vows, there are some people who literally freak out. Why? Because the last part of these phrases are the real test of loyalty in marriage. They're the real test. When God enters a covenant with a believer who comes to him and put their faith and trust and receive Jesus as the only Savior of their soul and the Lord of their life, when that happens, a covenant takes place between us and God. And when God enters into that covenant with us, he would say to us by name, Bob, Joe, Sue, Jenny, I take you to be part of my bride in foolishness and in wisdom. I take you when you are loyal to me and when you occasionally deny me before men, when you seek me with all of your heart and when you set your affections on other things. I take you when you walk with me and in the times when you try to run away from my will. In the last message, we saw Abraham's setbacks. We saw his detours. We saw his failures. We saw his lies and we saw his fears. But say what you will about Abraham. When Abraham grew in his knowledge of Jehovah, when Abraham grew in his understanding of who God is, when Abraham grew in his fellowship with God, when Abraham grew in his trust in God, when Abraham grew in his faith in God, he became so committed to God, he became so loyal to God, that God chose to call him my very special friend. Psychology Today polled 40,000 Americans a few years ago, and they asked, what are the three things that you are looking for in a friend? Number three, it was warmth and affection. Number two is loyalty. Number one was keeping confidences. And it is not surprising, therefore, that the scripture often tells us, as in Psalm 25, 14, that the secrets of the Lord are with those who fear him. God is not going to entrust his secrets with people who are not loyal to him. He is not going to entrust them with his heart when they are not loyal to him. In other words, God entrusts his loyal children with the very secrets of his heart. Listen to me. God loves all his children all the time under all circumstances, but he gives his secrets only to those who have demonstrated loyalty to the living God. Listen to what Amos said in 3:7. Surely the Lord God does nothing unless he reveals his secret counsel to his servants, the prophets. You see, in the Old Testament, true prophets will become known as loyal to Jehovah. And because of the loyalty to Jehovah, Amos can say that God entrusts them with his secrets. In the New Testament, all the believers in Jesus Christ are called priests. They are called prophets. We are called priests and prophets in the New Testament. And therefore, the question that you and I must face is this: how loyal are we? Perhaps this principle has never been better illustrated than when God was about to judge Sodom and Gomorrah, before he was about to send the sulfur and burn that twin cities. What did God do? He confided in Abraham, his friend, before he acted. He said to him, Abraham, the cup of iniquity of Sodom and Gomorrah is filled to the brim. I have been waiting patiently for them to repent, but they refuse. The time has come for judgment. Can't you hear God saying that to us today? I just wanted you to know, Abraham, what I'm about to do before I do it. Because I entrust you, you have become my loyal friend, and I'm going to give you my secret. Beloved, I want to tell you something. Listen to me. There is no greater joy in life. There is no greater privilege in life. There is no greater honor in life. There is no greater purpose in life. There is no greater fulfillment in life. There is no greater contentment in life. There is no greater excitement in life than to be called the friend of God. And when Abraham heard this, God confiding in him his secret, out of compassion, he began to intercede with his friend, Jehovah God, and says, God, my nephew, my compromising nephew, my sinning nephew, my nephew who is putting one foot in the world and one foot with you. My nephew Lot is about to be burnt with that city, and he and his family, and he begins to intercede on behalf of his compromising nephew. And God says, Abraham, because of you and because of our friendship, I will save your nephew and his family. And God did. So the question is this: what qualified Abraham to be called friend of God? What qualifies us to be called friends of God? His absolute loyalty to the Lord. His total obedience. We saw the time of partial obedience in his early walk in the last message. But now it is total obedience. Now it's complete surrender. Now it is utter trust in Jehovah. Now it's unqualified self-giving. And so now I want you to turn with me to Hebrews chapter 11, verses 17. By faith, Abraham, when he was tested, offered up Isaac. And he who had received the promise was offering up his only begotten son. It was he, Abraham, to whom it was said, in Isaac your descendants shall be called. Abraham reasoned that God is able to raise men even from the dead. And figuratively speaking, he did receive Isaac back from death. Father, please allow our spiritual eyes to be open today, so that we would see these wonderful truths. Then allow our spiritual ears to be open, that we may hear these wonderful truths. And above all, Father, let our hearts be open, so that we may obey them and live for your glory in Jesus' name. Now, I want you to think with me. When God made the promise to Abraham, he said, Abraham, Sarah will have a son. And they both said, we're too old for this. But they said, well, if you know, God can do it. But then God didn't do it. Do you know for how long? 25 years. I mean, they're getting old. And they look at the clock and they said, hey, we're not getting any younger. So for 25 years of waiting for God to fulfill his promise to them that they will have a son through Sarah. For 25 years. And during which there were some occasional mishaps, after 25 years of coming to the point of seeing the supernatural hand of God intervening in a 90-year-old body of a woman with a dead womb inside of her and gives birth to a healthy son, simply because God said so, then comes the ultimate test. After they got Isaac, and Abraham loved that boy. When the Bible said he loved his son, it's really, he became the total object of his affection. He became everything to him. That's really what it means. And then God says, hey, Abraham, you know, I gave you Isaac supernaturally. Yes, Lord, thank you. I gave you Isaac after 25 years of waiting from the time I promised you to the time you had him. Yes, Lord, blessed be the name of the Lord. Now, Abraham, are you willing to give me Isaac back? Huh? Are you willing to give me Isaac back? I don't want you to miss this drama. This is incredible. Sometimes we see junk on television and the movies and they call that drama. Now, this is drama. And if you want to follow it, you can go to Genesis 22 at verse 2. Now, God's speaking to Abraham. I'm talking about dramas. Abraham, take your son. Ah, he must be thinking about Ishmael. No. I don't want you to misunderstand me, Abraham. Not Ishmael. Take your son, your only son. And then, in case you think it's Ishmael again, Isaac, by name. But that's not all. Whom you love, who is the object of your total affection. And go to the land of Moriah and offer him there as a burnt offering upon a mountain where I'll show you. I mean, this has to be devastating. Lord, do you know what you're asking? Do you know what you're asking of me? But I want you to look at verse 3 now. Abraham didn't say that. He didn't ask. Verse 3 said, and Abraham rose early in the morning. Oh, give me a break. Well, what are you talking? Are you kidding me? You mean he obeyed the Lord right away? I would have at least asked the Lord to give me 6 months to pray about it. And I tell you, it's no secret that I would have taken those 6 months to basically not seek the mind of God, but try to change the mind of God. Here's what most of us, I think, would react if I read human nature well. Lord, you know that this is my son of promise, your promise. Lord, you know this is my son of your supernatural intervention in Sarah's life and in my life. He is your miracle, Lord. Lord, you know this is my son who came out of Sarah's dead womb, Lord. Lord, you know this is my son who has become the total object of my affection and my love. Surely you must know all of that, Lord. For you yourself have said, whom you love. Well, Lord, let's just forget about my heart that is broken into pieces right now. Let's just forget about that for a moment. Lord, let's just talk about what you said, Lord. You said through Isaac the Messiah will come. You said through Isaac salvation will come to the world. That through Isaac my spiritual descendants will be. But you know what? I'm going to show you from the Word of God that was never even occurred to Abraham to ask. Didn't even cross his mind. I'm going to show it to you from the Word of God. I don't make the stuff up, believe me. That's not what he was thinking. Beloved, listen to me. That's what loyalty to Christ kicks in. Those are the times when loyalty kicks in. This is when you know the God to be a loyal God and he's to be trusted completely. Do you know what Abraham was thinking? Well, according to verse 19 of Hebrews 11, here's what he was thinking. Okay, let me give it to you in Michael's translation. Wow, Lord, I'm going to be an eyewitness to a resurrection. Wow, I'm going to see God perform a much bigger miracle than a 90-year-old woman giving birth to a son. I'm going to see Yahweh do something that has never been done before since the creation. I am going to experience Jehovah in a completely new and exciting way. That's exactly what he was thinking. How do I know that? Verse 5 of Genesis 22. Abraham, Isaac, we don't know how many servants they took along with them, loaded the donkeys with all the stuff they're going to need for the offering, and they go into the foot of the mountain in which they will climb up to offer Isaac as a sacrifice. And listen to what Abraham said to the servants, okay? Listen carefully. He said to them, stay with the donkeys while I and the lad go over there to worship. You see, that was going to be a worship time for Abraham. That's why we say we worship God with our offerings. And we're going to worship, and then what's the next word? And we, can you say we?
11: We.
10: We'll come back to you. Oh, wait a minute. He could have said, you wait here, I'll go up, knowing that he's going to offer his son, and then he said, I'll come back. No. We, the boy and I, are coming back. You see, the thought of sacrificing his son must have ripped his heart to a million pieces. But Abraham's total trust in his friend Jehovah empowered him to overcome, empowered him to expect a miracle, empowered him to anticipate God to do something far greater than he ever thought possible. His own loyalty to Jehovah was going to be met by far, far, far greater loyalty on Jehovah's part to his servant and his friend Abraham. Please listen to me. When you and I know God as our friend, as Abraham did, we will know that God will never, never, never go back on his word. We will know God never renege on his promises. We will know that God will never, never take that son away permanently. He knew that God would not and indeed could not lie. And if we saw in Noah the duration of faith, we see in Abraham the depth of faith. And Isaac would not die, could not die. Abraham thought if he died, he would be raised again, supernaturally. And he was going up there, not to offer Isaac, but he was going there to witness a supernatural resurrection. He did all this, not because God wanted Isaac, but to set up a type of what would happen 2,000 years later from that time of Abraham. 2,000 years later, when God sends his one and only begotten Son to die on a cross and then to rise again, so that whomsoever would come to him and believe in him will be resurrected. Jesus said, if anyone wants to come after me, let him, let her deny himself and follow me. Jesus said to his disciples, you are my friends when you do whatever I command you. Again, Jesus said, henceforth, I call you not servants, I have called you my friends. Did you know that God really wants to be your friend? I got news for you. I don't think I'll be able to even comprehend this for the remaining years of my life until I get to heaven. And even then, I don't know that I fully comprehend that. God wants to be my friend. He wants to be your friend. He really does. And he wants you to be his friend. It's mind-boggling. It's incomprehensible. It blows your mind, as the kids would say. But it's true. And so, I conclude with the same question with which I began. How loyal are you? How loyal am I? God is loyal. You know that. And he's looking for loyal friends in order that he might express his loyalty in far greater way than you ever even thought possible. He said, but how can I manifest my loyalty to Christ? Listen carefully, please. By seeking his cause, not yours. By telling his truth, not yours. By acknowledging his gifts, not take credit for them. By waiting for his timing, not yours. And by dreaming of his glory and not yours.
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5: 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I'm Stephen Kay, your station announcer and host, from 3 to 7. And wrapping up our theme on regret, guilt, and shame, I'll remind you what Paul says in Philippians chapter 3, verses 13 and 14. Forget what is behind and reach forward to what is ahead. Pursue your goal, the prize promised by God's heavenly call in Christ Jesus. God has a purpose for you. He has a calling for you. And regardless of what you've done in the past or what's been done to you, you can accept His calling by accepting Christ as your Lord and Savior. If you would like us to pray for something in your life, we have an online prayer community at KKH.

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3: 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Colonel Louis Nicola suggested that America might be better served by a monarchy, with Washington himself as king. Washington firmly rejected the idea. 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His example reminds us that power can be offered, earned, or taken, but character determines whether we use it for ourselves or remain faithful to something greater.
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7: Just as we can use harsh or thoughtless words to break people down, we can use kind and well-chosen words to build others up. Today on Turning Point, Dr. David Jeremiah continues his look at the tongue's awesome capacity with a focus on the positive impact our words can have on those we love. With the conclusion of his message, Power Up Your Words, The Power of the Tongue, here's David.
8: You know, every one of us as Christians should have to take a repeated course on this throughout our Christian life, because while we know what we should do, and we know how important it is that we keep our discussion the way God would have it to be and use our tongue in a way to build people up and not tear them down, we often fail. And we fail because we don't keep it before us. The Word of God will keep it before us. Proverbs keeps this subject before you. It's one of the prominent subjects in this book. And we bring this to you because we know God wants us to take time to consider what we say and not say things and let things come from our mouth that are hurtful and cause damage to other people. You can say words, but you can't take them back. You can ask for forgiveness, but it doesn't erase the word. So we're learning about that from the book of Proverbs. And today is part two of Power Up Your Words, The Power of the Tongue. We'll get to it in a moment. Don't forget that during the month of August, our resource is the book, God's Heart for Israel. We've been telling you about it. It's a wonderful treasure to have, especially at this time as we face the growing sense of anti-Semitism in our country. Ask for your copy of God's Heart for Israel when you send your gift to Turning Point today. And before we get into our lesson, let me just say to our friends in Canada how blessed

0: We are to have you as a part of this program, and we want you to know that when you gift to Turning Point, your gift goes to the office in Canada. It doesn't come to the United States. The Canadian money stays in Canada, helping us on the Canadian stations that carry this program. And the production and distribution of that is funded by your gifts, and we're so thankful. Your gifts don't come across the line to America. I'm not sure that would be wrong, but I want you to know that Canadians give money to the Canadian Ministry of Turning Point, and we want to thank you so much for doing it. God bless you. We love our friends in Canada, and we notice there's a special love on the part of Canadians for the Word of God, and that makes it very special for us to have this ministry together. Now, here is today's lesson on powering up your words, the power of the tongue.
1: There are many people who have never set fire to a man burned at the stake, who have never clapped their hands at the shrieks of those who in agony are being torn apart by some lion in a coliseum. There are people who have never beat the drums to drown out the agonizing cry of those who were offered to the fiery god of Molech. But there are people without number who assassinate friends and neighbors and acquaintances by untrue talebearing, vicious and evil words. I don't think there's any one of us who has been free of feeling the sting of unkind words. Winston Churchill was attending an official ceremony in London, and there were two men behind him who recognized him and began to whisper behind his back. One of them said, "They say Churchill's quite senile now." "Yes, they say he's doing England more harm than good. They say he should step aside and leave the running of this government to younger and more dynamic people." Churchill turned around and with a loud voice said, "They also say he's quite deaf." You just never know who's listening when you're talking. A gossiping tongue. Let me give you one last one. A flattering tongue. Listen carefully to the difference between flattering and gossiping. If gossip is saying behind a person's back what you would never say to his face, flattery is saying to his face what you would never say behind his back. And there is in the book of Proverbs a number of warnings about flattering. When we talked about morality back at the beginning of this series, remember one of the tools that a seductress uses is flattery. In chapter 6, verse 24, to keep you from the evil woman, from the flattering tongue of a seductress. Chapter 7, verse 21, with her enticing speech, she caused him to yield, and with her flattering lips, she seduced him. Chapter 26, verses 24 and 25 says, "He who hates disguises it with his lips and lays up deceit within himself. When he speaks kindly," watch this, "do not believe him, for there are seven abominations in his heart." Isn't that interesting? When a person is a flatterer, I talked about this earlier, a stroker who cannot ever be around you, that they're not stroking you about something, and after a while, it's like it doesn't mean anything anymore because it's so consistent. I'm not trying to tell you don't say good things to people. We're going to talk about that in a moment. But sometimes what you see on the outside is not what's going on the inside. In this particular situation, this person is speaking sweet words and there are seven abominations in his heart. Flattery is a tool that can be used to manipulate people, and it doesn't come from a foundation of reality. This whole business of passing around information, and slander and gossip and repeating things that ought not to be repeated can be the destruction of any organization. And it seems to me that in a church where we want to really have closeness in our groups and all of that, we always need to be on guard. I have a little thing that I use that's very helpful to me when people call me and they tell me something about somebody. I said, "You know what, before you tell me that, let me just help you with it. I want you to know that as soon as you get done with this, I'm going to call that person up and tell them exactly what you said. So if you want to go ahead and tell me, I'll be happy to pass it on to them, although it might be best if you do it." I have never had a conversation continue after I've made that statement, ever. We have to be careful that we don't become repositories of evil speech. We have to be on guard to keep that away from us, because once we hear it, we can't unhear it. May God give us discipline to do that, because so often things can get so twisted once the story gets started. There was a cartoon in Leadership Magazine that showed something being passed verbally from one pew to the next, like a person would turn around and pass it to the next pew. And this is what they did to show how this can get out of hand. The first pew, the person says, "My ear kind of hurts." The second pew said, "The pastor has an earache." The third pew said, "The pastor got a hearing aid." And the fourth pew heard, "The pastor is having trouble hearing." And the fifth pew said, "The pastor got a double earring." And the sixth pew, an old lady with a cane is walking out, and she says, "That's it, I'm out of here. The pastor's got a double earring." That was in Leadership Magazine, just to show how things deteriorate once they get out of hand. Oh, how careful we should be that our tongues are not tools to tear down and break down. I wish I had more time, but I've got to move on to the positive part of this. Let's talk about the tongue that builds up. Once again, from the book of Proverbs. And the first thing you notice when you start looking for it is that there's a number of references to a righteous tongue. Did you know that God can give your tongue the characteristic that is described as righteous? That means good and holy and helpful. A righteous tongue is referenced in chapter 10, verse 11. "The mouth of the righteous is a well of life, but violence covers the mouth of the wicked." 10:20 says, "The tongue of the righteous is choice silver." 10:21 says, "The lips of the righteous feed many." Chapter 10, verse 31 says, "The mouth of the righteous brings forth wisdom." Chapter 10, verse 32 says, "The lips of the righteous know what is acceptable." Isn't that a great thought there? Somebody says, "How do you know what you should say or what you shouldn't say?" The Bible says that the lips of the righteous person knows what is acceptable. And how many of you know that when you are walking with the Lord and the Holy Spirit's in control of your life, you can almost sometimes feel words get caught in your throat as the Spirit of God says, "Don't say that. Keep that in your spirit." The lips of the righteous know what is acceptable. So the Bible tells us that we should start with righteousness. Let me talk about a restoring tongue. In the book of Proverbs, there are many references to a kind of restoration that can be the result of the use of our tongue. And you know what? I want to have a tongue that heals and restores and builds up and strengthens and edifies. That's why God ultimately gave us this tongue, that it might bless. You want your tongue to be the instrument of righteousness and blessing. So let's talk about how your tongue can have a restoring and healing ministry. In 15:4, it says, "A wholesome tongue is a tree of life." And the word "wholesome" there is literally the Hebrew word "healing." A healing tongue is a tree of life. You know what it's like? Have you been around people who have healing words, encouraging words? Chapter 15, verse 1 gives another clue as how our tongue can restore. Listen to this. "A soft answer turns away wrath, but a harsh word stirs up anger." When you walk into a situation and things have heated up at home between maybe you and one of the children or one of your children and your other half, you don't want to jump in at the same decibel level. You want to jump in with a soft answer and bring it down. That's what the Bible says can happen with the healing use of the tongue. Chapter 15, verse 23 says, "A man has joy by the answer of his mouth." Now watch this. "And a word spoken in due season, how good it is." And I wrote down in my notes, "a timely word." You know, we ought to ask God to give us by His Holy Spirit the sensitivity so that we have the ability to give a timely word. Have you illustrations in your own life that someone spoke a timely word to you? I can think back many times when there was a timely word spoken in due season in my life. And I'm thankful that God has used me on occasion to speak a timely word to someone else and help them through a difficult time. So your tongue can be used as a healing tongue by being sensitive to the situation and speaking a word in due season. Chapter 16, verse 24 says, "Pleasant words are like a honeycomb, sweetness to the soul and health to the bones." Chapter 25, verse 11 says, "A word fitly spoken is like apples of gold in settings of silver." Everybody take that picture right now in your mind's eye. On a beautiful table in the den, in a bowl, are these beautiful gold apples surrounded by absolutely pure silver. And that's the picture the writer of Proverbs presents for a word that is fitly spoken. spoken at the right time in the right way to the right person for the right reason for the right length of time. Oh, when you do that and God uses you to do that, it is a beautiful picture to behold, a healing and positive and encouraging picture. Let me give you one last one. Chapter 31, verses 8 and 9. It says, open your mouth for the speechless in the cause of all who are appointed to die. Open your mouth, judge righteously, and plead the cause of the poor and needy. This says we can use our mouths to help those who are in trouble. We can plead the cause of the poor and needy. We can use our tongues as ministers of hope and help to those who are less fortunate than we are. We can plead their cause and stand up for them and encourage them. These are just some of the things the book of Proverbs says are good ways for us to have restorative tongues, building up one another, edifying one another with our speech. Here's another category of tongues that bless, and that is a restrained tongue. And this is really important because throughout the Proverbs, in one way or another, we're told of several situations where the best thing for us to say is nada, nothing. While it is wonderful to see a word that is fitly spoken, it is also wonderful to see somebody's got enough sense to keep their mouth shut and not speak at all when that's appropriate. Have you ever been in a situation where you would like to read these Proverbs to somebody? Well, let me give you the ammunition you need. Take careful note here, because these are really important. The restrained tongue. Chapter 10 and verse 19. In the multitude of words, sin is not lacking, but he who restrains his lips is wise. That's great, isn't it? In the matter of speaking, more is not better. Chapter 13, verse 3. He who guards his mouth preserves his life, but he who opens wide his lips shall have destruction. Chapter 17, verse 27, he who has knowledge spares his words, and a man of understanding is of calm spirit. Have you ever noticed when you get around people who are wise, and usually they have some years on them, and you get in a group, it's the young bucks that are doing all the talking, and it's the older guys who are doing all the listening, but when they finally say something, it's worth more than everything that's been said up to that point. Don't you believe it's good for us to all be on our way toward that place? I mean, we've had enough experience of blurting it all out only to feel foolish that we did and wish later we'd have kept our mouth shut. And then we get in the presence of somebody who has knowledge and he spares his words. He's got a calm spirit, restrained lips. Here's another one, and this is my favorite one. Chapter 17, verse 28. Even a fool is counted wise when he holds his peace. When he shuts his lips, he is considered perceptive. You might think, well, I'm not wise. Well, let me give you a leg up on this whole thing. Just keep quiet and people might not know. So sometimes more is not better. Sometimes less is better. And as we get older, don't we start to measure our words more? I remember going to meetings and committee meetings when I was a young pastor, and I thought I had answers to questions nobody was even asking. And the longer I've been in the ministry, the more I realize how difficult the questions are and how very few really simple answers there are and how unqualified I am as a human being to give very many of them. My friends, I only have authority when it comes to answers. When I stand up here and hold this book in my hands and teach what it says, otherwise I have no wisdom of my own that is worthy of being shared from Sunday to Sunday. I would be such a foolish man to do that. But I can be confident in the Word of God because it lives and abides forever, and God uses it to change lives. Here's another restraining verse. Chapter 18, verse 13 says, he who answers a matter before he hears it, it is a shame and a folly to him. Now, let me just give you a little information here that will help you with that. How many of you, when you're in a conversation, do this? Maybe it's a little bit of a tense one. They're asking a question, and you're not really listening to them because you've heard just enough, and you're trying to think about what you're going to say. So they're asking a question. You got the first third of it. You've already formulated your answer. They take a right turn after the first third and go in a totally different direction. But you formulated an answer to the first third. They ask this question. You answer that question, and you never meet. Do you know what? That's exactly what happens in many marital difficulties. we don't listen to one another. And the Bible says, restrain yourself from talking until you hear the matter. Listen to it. Get all of it. Understand it. And if you don't understand it completely before you answer it, ask some qualifying questions. Let me see if I can rephrase for you what I think you said so that I can answer it correctly. Oh, how critical that is. The Bible is so full of wisdom when it comes to personal relationships. Chapter 26, verse 4 says, do not answer a fool according to his folly. Here's another place where you should restrain your lips, lest he be wise in his own eyes. That's interesting, isn't it? Somebody comes along and asks a stupid question. You say, are there such things? Well, we're not supposed to have stupid questions in church. And if my grandson was here, he would say that I just said a bad word, because he's not allowed to say the word stupid, and I probably shouldn't be saying it either. He would say, Poppy, that's a bad word. Ignorant questions, how's that? And sometimes you know that ignorant questions are being asked for the wrong reason, not with a sincere spirit. The Bible says, don't even answer such a question, because you give credence to the person who has asked it. I want to tell you something. If you take the book of Proverbs and you study it with the idea of it helping you in your life at home and in the place where you work and in the relationships that you have, you will find so much practical truth. You can meditate on these proverbs from day to day and from week to week, and you can grow in your ability to relate to one another just by studying the wisdom of the Old Testament, the power of the tongue. I want to conclude by telling you where all of this starts and how we deal with it. I want you to look with me at Proverbs 18:4. The words of a man's mouth are deep waters. The wellspring of wisdom is a flowing brook. In the New Testament, we read what this means. In Matthew chapter 12 and verse 34, we read that out of the abundance of a man's heart, his mouth speaks. Why do we say the things that we say? Are these things that we say from the chin up? No, these things that we say are from the heart up. And the words that come out of our mouths, sometimes surprising even us, are often the normal, natural reactions of what's going on in our heart. And if you get with a person who's under pressure and under stress, sooner or later, what's in that person's heart will bubble up through the mouth, and the words will be heard. Does that mean that every time somebody says something that they shouldn't have said, that it's a major crime and a major sin and there's needing to be a major overhaul? No, but if there is a continual reflection of that kind of spirit from a person's heart. For instance, if a person is always wanting to talk about sordid things, sexual things outside of the boundaries of the beauty God has given to them, if every time you're with a person, and believe me, this can happen even among Christians and among Christian men, they always want to tell you a story that pushes to the edge of that which is legitimate, and it's just their constant problem. I want to tell you something. Out of the heart comes the words. When we speak, we reveal our hearts. The same thing is true on the other side. When you see a person who just is always speaking kind words and loving words and affirming words, it's because that person has a kind and loving and affirming heart. And therefore, if there's any one admonition that comes to us from the book of Proverbs, it is from the 4th chapter and verse 23, where we read these words, keep your heart with all diligence, for out of it spring the issues of life. I don't want you to go away from here saying, well, I got to go home and make all this list of things I'm not supposed to say and things I'm not supposed to do, things I am supposed to say and things I am supposed to do. That's not really the issue. The issue is to guard your heart, to feed your heart with God's word, to give your heart every chance to be godly and righteous by bringing to it the witness and testimony of others. I know it might surprise you to know that during the year, I subscribe to pastors that I really respect all over the country. I listen to them all the time in my car, when I'm going up to work out every day and on the way home sometimes. And I'm always trying to feed my heart. My friends, your heart won't be fed the right stuff normally and naturally without you taking a proactive approach to it. So guard your heart, because out of your heart are the issues of life, and what's in your heart will ultimately spring out of your mouth and the things that you say. Amen? So guard your heart. And let me say to you that if your heart is not the home of the wonderful Lord Jesus, you may have periodic moments of goodness, but your heart cannot be the source of strength for your lips until Christ is at home there. The historians have told us that your heart is an empty place without God. And until God is at home in your heart, until Jesus Christ is on the throne of your life, you cannot have the kind of heart that will produce the righteous kinds of talk that we've been discussing. It all begins with who's in your heart, who's on the throne of your heart. And Christians, you can have Jesus Christ in your life, but if he's not seated on the throne of your heart, you can have just as wicked a mouth as the next person. The critical issue is, where is Christ in your life? You know, Bill Bright used to draw the little picture of the chair in the middle and said, you know, you can have Christ out here at the circumference of your life, but if he's not seated on the throne, he is not in control. Let me ask you this question. Is Jesus Christ in your heart? Have you made him your Savior? Have you asked him to come into your heart, and have you received him as your Savior? And if you're a Christian, is Jesus Christ in control of your life? Or have you pushed him out to the circumference, and therefore you have this mixed fountain coming from your mouth of wickedness and godliness? And how can any two things coexist like that? So the writer of Proverbs has given us the key. And that key is to keep our heart with all diligence, for out of it are the issues of life. Now, the book of Proverbs is visual, so I want you to be visual. And I want you to view your life as it were your heart. And I want you to look into your heart and ask yourself today, is Christ in my heart? Have I invited him in? And if he is in, have I given him control of my heart?
0: Amen. The old adage is, you can have the Holy Spirit as resident, or you can have the Holy Spirit as president. I hope you've invited Jesus Christ into your life. If you haven't done that, do that now. It doesn't take being in church for this to happen. You just have to ask Jesus Christ to come and forgive your sin and give you the gift of eternal life, which he's promised to all who will come to him and ask for it. He will do it. It's an instantaneous thing. You pass from death to life in a moment when you accept Jesus Christ and then make him Lord of your life. Not just your Savior, but your Lord. Put him on the throne of your heart and let him help you live your life with purpose. That's one of the main objectives of Turning Point. We don't ever like to move too far away from that. We thank you for the privilege we have of sharing this redemptive message every day around the world and here in the United States. God bless you and have a great day. We'll see you tomorrow.
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4: 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Typically when we wrong someone, we often feel regret. especially when we know we've sinned in light of our walk with Christ. 2 Corinthians 5:17 tells us, "If anyone is in Christ, he is a new creation. 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
9: This is Albert Moeller for townhall.com. The most amazing development on the American political landscape right now is the emergence of socialism. Yeah, I said it, socialism. Just recently, CBS News launched a major investigative study looking into political support for socialism. Among the key takeaways are the fact that among those who identify as Democrats, 58% have a positive view of socialism. Only 32% of Democrats said they had a positive view of capitalism. It gets worse. Among respondents with a college degree and even higher, 71% say they have a positive view of socialism. The most obvious influence over these students is leftist professors teaching leftist ideologies. The culture of elite education is teaching university students wrong lessons about the economy, and it's doing so in so many different ways. Students' increasing support for socialism shows it, as do the polls. It's a seismic development when you think about the future of civilization and the future of the United States of America. I'm Albert Moeller.
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15: Welcome to Watch Therefore, the program designed to help the disciple of Messiah Jesus obey his command to watch therefore and be ready. You don't know the hour or the day your Lord is coming. He's coming to take us back to that place he promised he's prepared for his people. The signs are all around us, shouting that the rapture is any moment, and God's word will prepare us for his glorious appearing. 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Let's watch therefore and be ready today.
16: So we're going to look at the Word of God today. Let me just tell you a few things about this. We're in this teaching series in the Psalms called It's All Here. Why? Because in the Psalms, it's all there. In Psalm 95 that we're going to be in tonight, there is no title or ancient superscription. We're looking at Psalm 95 today. I was going to do Psalm 96 until I got in there and saw something that we need to do Psalm 95 and part of Hebrews chapter 3 and 4. Because we'll see in this psalm the most extensive Old Testament passage quoted in the New Testament and really greatly explained and expounded upon. And it's really important and serious, and it will be very helpful for you in this critical hour as a disciple of Christ Jesus. Also, you'll see in the book of Hebrews, speaking of Psalm 95, it quotes it as David as the author. And some attribute this psalm because of that to David. But the Psalms, though having many authors along with David, are often considered or referred to as the writings of David. So it's still not definitive who the human author is. Yet again, we know the Holy Spirit is the ultimate author. And for that, we're very thankful. Now, I want to tell you something. I could have just done Psalm 95 and gone right into Psalm 96. It would have been easier for me and, frankly, easier for you. What do I mean? Because it's a little more complicated and difficult to understand as we go into these New Testament teachings from Psalm 95. But I'll tell you something. It's worth it. It's worth it. We're all going to need our Mind of Christ thinking caps tonight for this teaching. Okay? So I think we should go to our Heavenly Father and ask for that, since it's really a gift from our Father, is to have the mind of Christ, yeah, as disciples of Christ Jesus. So we're going to pray now, and we're going to ask the Lord for help. And I would just encourage you to be very intentional listening through this whole message, which I say every time. Yet, really, you're going to need to. I think you'll see what I mean when we get into Hebrews. So let's pray. Oh, Holy Father in heaven, we thank you in our Savior Jesus' name for your word. It truly is a lamp unto our feet and a light unto our path in this dark and increasingly scary world. So please help us. Help us because we don't draw back in fear. We stand in the midst of these times you've placed us in to be a light in the darkness. And we pray that your word would do its work in our hearts. Please help us operate in the mind of Christ by your Holy Spirit, that we would receive and be able to assimilate and walk out what you show us tonight from your holy word. Help me to teach it. Help us all to listen to it. And we thank you in our holy Savior Jesus' name. And everybody said, amen. Amen. Okay, so I would title tonight's message, Believe, Obey, Rest. Believe. Say it with me. Believe, Obey, Rest. And so I'm going to look with you first at verses 1 and 2 of Psalm 95. Oh, come, let us sing to Yahweh, the Lord in Capser. Let us shout joyfully to the rock of our Yeshua, our salvation. Let us come before his presence with thanksgiving. Let us shout joyfully to him with psalms. So why do we begin our meetings like we just did with singing to the Lord? And as we do so, why does you sometimes hear joyful shouts? Even sometimes I do that, to Messiah Jesus, the rock of our salvation. And why do we come before his presence with thanksgiving, even shouting joyfully to him with psalms and spiritual songs? Well, we do so because the Bible, the owner's manual for life, tells us to, and because our Heavenly Father and our Lord Jesus Christ and the Holy Spirit is worthy of all praise, glory, honor and thanks, and even much more. We see this explained in greater measure as Psalm 95 continues. Are you with me so far? For the Lord is the great God and the great King above all gods, and in his hand are the deep places of the earth. The heights of the hills are his also. The sea is his, for he made it, and his hands form the dry land. So for Yahweh, the Lord, he's not a great God, he's the great God. He's not a great king. He's the great king above all Elohim, or gods that you see in small letters there, false gods even. He's the great God above those gods because he's the true and living God. And since he is the great God and king above all gods, he has control over his creation. The deep places of the earth, the high places of the earth, the waters and dry land, which he created and arranged, it's all his, including you and me. What about those who don't believe that? And they shake their fists in his face every day, and they breathe his air without any thanks, and they kill his animals and eat them every day, yeah, without a thought of thanking him or anything like that. Well, how could they be his? Well, they are his. And after the opportunity of giving them grace and mercy their whole lives, at a time he designates, he'll take them and put them in the next life where he sees fit according to his word and his ways. That's the truth. And in Psalm 95, aren't you glad that he waited and gave you opportunity to receive him? even while you may have had some days like I just described, others who still don't yet believe in him. I am thankful. He continues in Psalm 95, "Oh, come, let us worship him and bow down. Let us kneel before the Lord our Maker, for he is our God. We are the people of his pasture and the sheep of his hand. Today, if you will hear his voice." So verse 6, the exhortation, the invitation, let us respond to the great King of kings and Lord of lords rightly. This prostrating oneself is in response to the Lord's greatness. The Hebrew word for kneel here is also the same word to bless. We kneel before our Heavenly Father and our Lord Jesus, filled with the Holy Spirit, to bless our Holy Maker. Here's another place where that same word, kneel, is translated bless in the English Bible in Psalm 103. "Bless the Lord, O my soul, and all that is within me, bless his holy name." Do you know, it's been said that that is an important passage to remember, that no matter what's going on in your life, you will command your soul, your mind, your emotion, your will, that you will command your soul to bless the Lord, and that you would command all that is within you to bless the Lord. Yeah? And so let's look at this passage some more. "Oh, come, let us worship him and bow down. Let us kneel before Yahweh, the Lord our Maker. For he is our God, and we are the people of his pasture and the sheep of his hand. Today, if you'll hear his voice." He is our Elohim. That's a Hebrew word for God, the Father, the Son, the Holy Spirit. And we are the people of his pasture, like the great shepherd with his sheep. The sheep of his hand reminds us that he's near to us. He's watching over us. In this new covenant, Christ in us, and his love, concern, and great care for each of us is something we tend to, but we should never forget. And today, if you'll hear his voice, guess what this begins to do now? Transition into warnings of the very things that will short-circuit our ability to experience the depths of his loving care. "For he is our God, and we are the people of his pasture and the sheep of his hand. Today, if you will hear his voice, do not harden your hearts as in the rebellion, as in the day of trial in the wilderness, when your fathers tested me, they tried me, though they saw my work. For 40 years I was grieved with that generation and said, it is a people who go astray in their hearts, and they do not know my ways. So I swore in my wrath, they shall not enter my rest." And so, like I mentioned at the beginning, let's look at this through the lenses of new covenant fulfillment. And of course, this passage refers to the children of Israel's rebellion to the Lord in the wilderness wanderings in between their time of being delivered out of bondage in Egypt, yes, and then after that wandering in the promised land. So the Lord's way for them was to the land of milk and honey, a resting place designated for his people. But look what happened. "Therefore, as the Holy Spirit says today, if you will hear his voice, do not harden your hearts as in the rebellion." Hebrews chapter 3, quoting this Psalm 95. "Do not harden your hearts as in the rebellion, in the day of trial in the wilderness, where your fathers tested me, tried me, and saw my works 40 years. Therefore, I was angry with that generation and said, they always go astray in their heart, and they have not known my ways. So I swore in my wrath, they shall not enter my rest." Holy Spirit says, when? Yesterday? When? Tomorrow? He says, today. Now, if you will hear his voice. And Holy Spirit is the voice of Messiah Jesus in the earth today, yes? Our Lord Jesus called him the Spirit of Truth, who has been poured out on and in the earth. He's here right now in our midst. His voice is in the earth is loud and clear. For example, repent and believe in the gospel. Words of our Savior Jesus that our Holy Spirit brings voice to in the earth today. Hebrews, via Psalm 95, continues, do not harden your hearts against who? Well, that great God, that great Lord Elohim, God we were just talking about, the Father, the Son, the Holy Spirit, the King of the earth who created and owns everything, including you and me, remember? In verse 9, where those fathers of the first century New Testament Hebrew disciples of Christ, they tested, tried, and saw his miracles 40 years, which angered the Lord so greatly. The parting and closing of the Red Sea, water from the rock, cloud by day and fire by night every day. Okay, so there's the tabernacle over there, and you're talking to Chaim. Hey, Chaim. Hey, how you doing? Okay, Yossi, how are you? You know, there's the fire pillar by night. Yeah. So anyhow, I mean, they just got so used to God's miracles. They didn't think much of them. If you and I saw a pillar come down here, a fire right now, we might take notice. But what kind of miracles does he do in your life? All the time. Just saying. Anyhow, the parting and closing of the Red Sea, water from the rock, cloud by day and fire by night, and so much more, almost countless miracle works for 40 years. Folks, verse 10 is so very important for us all who call upon the name of our Lord Jesus. Here are the two things they so often did that caused them so much pain and trouble and destruction. And make no mistake, these two things will cause you and me so much pain, trouble, and destruction if we let them. One, they always go astray in their heart. Sheep that always wander away from the shepherd are vulnerable to, and it's just a matter of time, for great destruction. Two, they've not known the Lord's ways. Not knowing the Lord's ways is a result of not caring to know the Lord's ways. Yes. See, his Spirit's poured out. His word tells us his ways. And there's those who have gone before us and who are all around us as witnesses, a cloud of witnesses of his ways who have gone before us and are all around us. And not knowing his ways is so dangerous because it leads to greatly offending his holiness by our ways. And guess what I've noticed in 30 years of ministry? People who walk like that go like, oh, I just can't understand what's going on. No, they don't want to understand what's going on. Look what Isaiah 55 says. Seek the Lord while he may be found. Call upon him while he is near. Let the wicked forsake what? His way, and the righteous, unrighteous man, his thoughts. Let him return to Yahweh the Lord, and he will have mercy on him and to our God, for he will abundantly pardon. For my thoughts are not your thoughts, nor are your ways my ways, says the Lord. For as the heavens are higher than the earth, so are my ways higher than your ways, and my thoughts than your thoughts. Not my notes. I just remember this fellow years ago who was a teacher said, the Lord spoke real clearly to me one day, and he said this, you and I are not compatible, and I never change. He had some changing to do. And he was acknowledging that and sharing that in love with others. So Hebrews 3:12 continues, Beware, brethren, lest there be in any of you an evil heart of unbelief in departing from the living God. But exhort one another daily while it is called today, lest any of you be hardened through the deceitfulness of sin. You know what the deceitfulness of sin does? It couldn't be me. It couldn't be anything I'm thinking. It couldn't be anything I'm saying. It couldn't be anything I'm doing. Beware, take heed. A heart of unbelief is evil, and it causes souls to depart from the living God. But we should instead look out for one another and exhort, come alongside each other at points of need and difficulty daily. Today, right now, I encourage you to trust our Lord Jesus and get the sin out of your life if there is any. It will deceive you into a hardened heart against our Lord Jesus. And listen, how can I know that unbelief is the worst sin of all? Anybody ever heard of John 3:16? For God so loved the world that he gave his only begotten son, that whoever believes in him should not perish, but have everlasting life. Unbelief causes people to perish. That's why I talk to atheists or unbelievers, and I share the gospel. I say, well, I don't believe that. I said, yeah, I know, that's the problem. That's why I'm talking to you right now. So unbelief causes the lost to perish in hell and the born again in rebellion and deception to great miseries and a crash course on the fear of the Lord. Listen to what Mr. Spurgeon, the prince of preachers, said. Hearken, O unbeliever, you have said, I cannot believe. But it would be more honest if you had said, I will not believe. The mischief lies there. Your unbelief is your fault, not your misfortune. It is a disease, but it is also a crime. It is a terrible source of misery to you, but it is justly so, for it is an atrocious offense against the God of truth. Hebrews 3 continues, for we have become partakers of Christ if we hold the beginning of our confidence steadfast to the end. While it is said, today, if you will hear his voice, do not harden your hearts as in the rebellion. So how do you know that you're saved? You're a partaker of Christ, a participant, a sharer, an associate of the goodness of our loving Savior Jesus. How do you know that? I believed in Messiah Jesus, and I repented of my sin, received him as my Savior, and began to follow him. Today, I believe in Messiah Jesus. When he shows me sin in my life, I confess his sin, I repent of it, and I follow Messiah Jesus. When he comes for me, I will be walking out that I believe in Messiah Jesus. I've received him as my Lord and Savior. And when he shows me sin in my life, it's not that I do so. It's so noble-minded that you repent. No, it's that his Holy Spirit is granting me repentance and helping me to turn from things that are deadly and offensive to him. When should we make sure we believe? Maybe tomorrow. Today. You believe in the gospel today. Today, hear his voice. The voice of truth. The Holy Spirit poured out in the earth on behalf of and for the sake of Messiah Jesus. Yes? To refuse to hear his voice is the behavior of the hardened heart against our Lord Jesus, as they did in the rebellion in the wilderness. Hebrews 3 again. For who, having heard, rebelled? Indeed, was it not all who came out of Egypt, led by Moses? Now, with whom was he angry 40 years? Was it not with those who sinned, whose corpses fell in the wilderness? And to whom did he swear that they would not enter his rest, but to those who did not obey? So we see that they could not enter in because of unbelief. Wow. So who heard and rebelled against Yahweh the Lord? All who came out of Egypt led by Moses, with the exception of Caleb and Joshua. Okay, so how many of the millions who came out of Egypt originally made it to the promised land? Two, Caleb and Joshua. Well, technically speaking, three, if you count later on in the first century ministry of our Savior Jesus on the earth at the Mount of Transfiguration, where Moses and Elijah were there in eternal condition, right? Who was the Lord angry with 40 years? Those who sinned and died in the wilderness, as he swore they would not enter the place of rest, milk, and honey. Yet that rest is much more than a place. We'll see that more clearly in a moment. They couldn't enter in because they refused to obey. Hear this. They couldn't enter in because they refused to obey, which Hebrews here equates with unbelief. Willful disobedience is willful unbelief. Wow. I want to talk to you real quick about the truthful atheist. The truthful atheist. So I was watching a Christian guy share the gospel with an atheist one time. And after a little while, he had made such powerful points, and she was still kind of debating with him. And he stopped. He goes, wait a second. Wouldn't you agree it's not that you don't believe really that God doesn't exist as much as you don't want him to? Because if he existed, you would have to be accountable to him. You would have to obey him. And that, for just a moment, there is this, you know, that look on someone's face where they like, yeah, you're right. So she didn't say anything. She just went, and for people listening by radio, she gave a facial expression that would show everyone that, yeah, he was right. Anyhow, if you believe he's the great God, like Psalm 95 starts off with, and all the earth is his, and he's our creator, all those things from Psalm 95, how could we live in disobedience to him? I'm not saying that any of us perfectly, 100%, walk in sinlessness between now and the time the Lord comes. No, I'm not saying that at all. We say we have no sin, we deceive ourselves and the truth is not in us, the Bible says. But he says, but if we confess our sin, he's faithful and just to forgive us of our sins and cleanse us from all unrighteousness. And that's the order of our lives. And as we grow in grace, we the Lord shows us sin that we didn't even know was in our lives or know that what we were doing was sin. You with me? For example. And so what we see here is though belief is professed, in this condition, it's not possessed. And so we're going to review verse 18, 19 again, Hebrews 3, to get into Hebrews 4. And to whom did he swear? Are you with me still? Are you with me? And to whom did he swear that they would not enter his rest, but to those who did not obey? So we see that they could not enter in because of unbelief. Therefore, Hebrews 4, 1, therefore, since a promise remains of entering his rest, let us fear lest any of you seem to have come short of it. For indeed, the gospel was preached to us as well as to them, but the word which they heard did not profit them, not being mixed with faith in those who heard it. Wow. Verse 1 here, in light of Hebrews 3, a promise remains now of entering the Lord's rest. And so that we don't wind up like those who missed the Lord's rest, we should fear the Lord to keep us from coming short of that place of rest. I've got a nice cross-reference in Deuteronomy 10. And now, Israel, what does the Lord your God require of you but to fear the Lord your God, to walk in all some of his ways, to walk in all his ways and to love him, to serve the Lord your God with all your heart and with all your soul, and to keep the commandments of the Lord and his statutes, which I command you today for your good. And of course, we keep the commandments of the Lord through the lenses of the new covenant, Genesis to Revelation, through the lenses of the new covenant, because we're under grace, not law.
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0: Welcome to Peace by Believing with John Redmond, Associate Pastor of First Baptist Church in Pasadena, Texas. We are excited to welcome our Senior Pastor, Dr. Charles Redmond, as our special guest as we continue looking at the seven churches of Revelation. Today we will see Jesus' message to the church at Pergamos, which was a wealthy city, a medical center, and it had an incredible library. Pergamos also had a temple for each of the four greatest Greek gods, as well as the first temple built to Caesar for emperor worship. In the third letter, we find a church that has not lost its faith in Jesus, but one that is prone to compromise. If you can, please turn in your Bible to Revelation chapter 2, verses 12 through 17, for Dr. Redmond's message, When Compromise is Not Good.
1: Look with me, if you will, at our text in Revelation chapter 2, and let's begin in verse number 12. Jesus said, now this is what John's to give this church, this letter. He said, and to the angel of the church in Pergamos write. Now, listen carefully. In the book of Revelation, when we read about angel, it's talking about angels, messengers from God. That's what an angel is. An angel is a messenger from God. Everywhere except here. Here, it's not talking about an angel. Nowhere in the Bible do you find angels leading churches. Probably this refers to the pastor of each one of these churches. And they are being talked about here. It says, so give this letter to this person. These things say he who has a sharp two-edged sword. And then three wonderful things are said about this church. Jesus said, I know your works. And he says, know where you dwell. You'll be there in a moment. And he says, I know where you dwell, where Satan's throne is. It was an evil place. But then he says, and I know also that you hold fast to my name. And then he said, I know also you do not deny my faith. Now, those are three wonderful qualities Jesus points out, commending this church. He said, you're a working church. You're a working church. And you have held fast to my name. You've not wavered in this culture in which you live.

0: and you've been true to the faith. Well, what could better be said? Wouldn't that be a beautiful thing you could say about a believer at their funeral service? Say, now here's one. Look at them. They were always doing work for the Lord. They were true to his name. They were true to the faith. He says all those things. But then he has a great word of comfort in this 13th verse. He says, I not only know your works, he says, I know where you dwell. And I want us to camp out there just for a brief moment. Jesus told them, I know where you dwell. Now listen carefully. In the New Testament, there are two Greek words. Different words. They mean completely something opposite one from the other. But they're translated into English by the same word, dwell. And one of those Greek words is talking about where a person lives temporarily. Like the Bible talks about sojourners in Philippians in chapter 3, in 1 Peter chapter 2. Talking about sojourners, talking about pilgrims. I remind you this morning, you and I, this is not our permanent home that we live in. We're just passing through. We're sojourners. We dwell here, but this is not the end for us. We're just pilgrims going on to a better land. Well, that's the word, but that's not the word used here. The word used here, translated dwell, means that it's a permanent place, that where you are, you can't escape. And so what Jesus is saying to these people in Pergamon, he's saying, look, you need to understand, I know where you dwell. I know where you dwell. You can't get out. You can't escape. Now think about that for you and for me a moment. I want to remind you this morning, I just prayed with one of our members and said right before I came out, let me remind you, God knows where you dwell. You see, I think about how that encourages so many Christian people. You know, there are many Christian people that live in homes where it's not easy to be a Christian. That's true. And yet, what a comfort to know God knows where they dwell. They can't escape it. I can think of so many godly wives I've watched over so many years, and they maybe have good husbands, but their husbands have no use for God, no use for the church. I'm telling you, it's hard to live in a place like that, hard to live in a home like that and still be faithful to God. But to know God knows where you're at. I think of so many Christian people who work every day at their job hearing God blasphemed. They don't work in a Christian atmosphere. And it's just encouraging. They need to be reminded that God knows where they dwell. And then I think of so many Christians. They're going through enormous afflictions. And sometimes they're tempted just to give up. Just tempted to give up. And I say, they need to remember this. God knows where you dwell. Folks, listen, in life, hear me. We all go through stuff. Could I have an amen to that? We all go through things, and it just blesses me, encourages me. It helps me to know that God knows where I dwell. Well, those are the comforting words and the commendation God gave this church. But then, as wonderful as all that is, in this letter, God tells this church to repent. Look in verse 16. God said, repent. Well, why in the world? A church that's a working church, true to the faith, true to God's name, why in the world would he tell them to repent? Well, look in verses 14 and 15 and you'll see. God says, I have a few things against you because you have those there, not all of them, but you have some who hold the doctrine of Balaam, who taught Balak to put a stumbling block before the children of Israel to eat things sacrificed to idols and to commit sexual immorality. Now, make a note. Time won't let me. I'd love to go down that story. Numbers 31. Numbers chapter 31. You ought to read that chapter this afternoon because in a nutshell, Balak was king of Moab and he looked and saw this multitude of Hebrew people that were about to come into his land. And he said, listen, I've got to do something. While there's so many, they're so numerous, they'll destroy our land. And so he called for this man named Balaam. And he wanted him to put a curse on the Hebrew people. And he wouldn't do it. And old King Balak said, look, I'll give you anything you want if you'll put a curse on the Hebrew people. He said, no, I won't do it. But what he did do was this. He said to old King Balak, he said, I'll tell you what you do. If you'll get those Moabite women to have sex relationships with these Hebrew men, it will corrupt God's people. And that's exactly what happened. And that's what that's talking about. And then he says, another thing, verse 15, thus you also have those who hold the doctrine of the Nicolaitans, that things which I hate. You say, what was their problem? It was immorality and self-indulgence. And the bottom line of the whole big deal is, here's the whole deal, compromise. That was the problem in Pergamos. Back in Ephesus, they left their first love. We're over here now in Pergamos. What was their big problem? Their big problem was compromise. And what a problem that is. And fast forward, the church today, Christians today, this is exactly our big problem. You know, I want to say this may be the most important church we'll look at in all seven. But if I were preaching on another one of these churches, I'd probably say this was. But I'm telling you what, this, folks, is the battle you and I face and fight every day of our life. Compromise. You say, Pastor, how do we compromise? Well, first of all, we compromise God's day. Christians compromise God's day. The third commandment said, we'll remember the Sabbath and to keep it holy. You read in the New Testament, the Apostle Paul, time and time again, you read, on the Sabbath, he went into the synagogue and reasoned with the people. Jesus, in Luke chapter 4, says, as his custom was, he went to the synagogue on the Sabbath. In the book of Hebrews, let us not forsake the assembling together of other believers. So Bible, that's not a suggestion. That's a command from God. When Bible speaks, God speaks. So this whole idea, we compromise God's day. You know, there's just so many other things that people find to do on God's day. And that's exactly what happens on God's day. Now, this part of the message, problem, you're here in church. I wish I could talk to those that are not here that could be here. You know, I was reading some things to kind of tell us what's going on in the church world. And Barner is like in church life, kind of what Gallup poll is to the secular, even though Gallup poll does some religious stuff, but Barner does nothing but religious stuff. And I was reading some of his studies, what he had learned. It's the most amazing thing. And one of the most shocking things I read was, in one of the studies, it was talking about the term practicing Christians surfaced. And I thought, I wonder who he says that is. And I read a little further, he had a definition of a practicing Christian. You'll like it. A practicing Christian, according to that study, is a Christian that goes to church at least once a month or more. So now I'm declaring each of you practicing Christians. But now here is the, I thought about that. I thought, man, person just goes to church one Sunday a month and we call them practicing Christians. Whereas God said, remember the Sabbath day to keep it holy. The Hebrews says, we're not to forsake the assembling together of believers. Paul's a great example. Jesus made a great example. And we're talking about if a person shows up to church once a month, they're practicing Christians. Well, in the study, this is what just blew my mind, and I want to share it with you today. In the study, he did a study from March of 2020 to March of 2021. That's during the COVID. You know, how was the church, how were churches doing? What were Christians doing for a year, that year during the COVID? And here's what he found. Only 23% of practicing Christians, that's the one Sunday a month crowd or more, only 23% in that year went to church at all or streamed a service at all. Zero. 23%. And we talk about compromise. How in the world could a person be a Christian and for a year, even during COVID, not even watch a church service? I mean, you know, you just got, well, this is what's happened. It's compromise, and I could talk about it forever. And you say, well, you know, you're the pastor and you're the preacher and you want everybody to come to church. Folks, listen, you already are a church. And it really doesn't matter. I am the pastor and I am the preacher. I do want folks to come to church, but I'm not the issue. The issue is what God says. And I want to encourage you, you know, what's happened? Sunday, supposed to be God's day. It's difficult to even get Christians to make it God's hour or hour and 10 minutes, whatever. You say, well, yeah, but we've got to get here. Well, okay, let's play that game. I love to play games like that. Yeah, I was just thinking this morning, there's old Ron and Cindy Rucker sitting back there. I got on Google this morning to check. They drive 49 miles each way from Cleveland, Texas, back home to come to church. Now, they got to get up. They got to get dressed. They got to have some oatmeal, whatever they eat. They got to get here. So for them, now, then I think of this. We have another, Scott and Amanda Casey. They're going to be baptized next Sunday. Such a beautiful, sweet husband and wife. They drive 30 miles every Sunday morning to get here and 30 miles to get back. Now, Ron and Cindy, to my knowledge, are the farthest active folks. Now, a lot of folks drive some distance to get here. But the point that I make is, even if you were driving 49 miles to get here, which is a long way to get here, okay. But most of our folks don't live 49 miles away. And so really what we've said is, if you could just give God maybe on his day an hour or two. But no, we've got the ball leagues going, and we've got this going, and we've got that going. We've got four dozen. See, people don't stay home from work for all that stuff. They just skip God in all that stuff. And I'm saying to you, be on guard. Now, you're here. You're to be commended, and I do. But I encourage you, be careful, or else you yourself will begin to compromise God's day. Now, I'll tell you a second way we compromise. We compromise God's way. We compromise God's way. And, you know, back in Bible times, followers of Jesus were first called Christians at Antioch. You read that in the book of Acts. But long before they were called Christians, they were called people of the way. In fact, you go in the book of Acts when Paul was asking for letters to go and arrest Christians. That's Saul before he became Paul. That was him before he was saved, before he met Jesus on Damascus Road. He wanted letters that he could go over and find these people of the way, talking about followers of Jesus. And it's just, you know, we compromise God's way and we begin to live our way. And we need to work on that. We're kind of like the people were the last book in Judges. It says everyone did what's right in their own eyes. That's kind of how people live today. Even Christians, we'll just do what's right in our own eyes. Well, that's okay as long as it jives up with what God says in his word. Now, I wish you'd jot these down. I want to give you four things that will help you to live God's way. And you'll do wise and do well to write them down. First of all, each morning, now notice I said morning, each morning pray Psalm 119 verse 18. Open my eyes that I may see wondrous things in thy word. Before you even pick up your Bible, you will do well to say, God, I'm about to read my Bible now. Would you open my eyes and show me wondrous things in your word? And I'm telling you, if you'll do that every morning before you pick up your Bible, whether you read 1, 2, 3, whatever verses, you'll be amazed how God will show you something just for you, just for that day to get you through. Now, that's every morning. Now, every day, apply Psalm 119, verse 105. Psalm 119, 105 says God's word is a lamp unto our feet and a light unto our path, and appropriate it through the day. As you go through the day and you have to make a decision about this and yonder, just say, now God, I need you. I need a word from you to be a lamp and a light so I'll go the right way. And then number three, study the Bible. Don't just read the Bible. Study the Bible. Get you a Bible and some maybe one commentary that might would help you, but maybe the Bible and a yellow pad, and just say, God, I want you to open my eyes and show me things, and just God gave you a brain, study His Word and let God tell you what His Word says to you, rather than some writer in a commentary telling you what he saw that might work for you. You'll be amazed how God will help you at that point. And then number four, get a life verse. Memorize it and appropriate it throughout your day. That's a mouthful, but that's good. Get a life verse. You say, well, what do you mean a life verse? Well, a verse, it just is special to you. My life verse, and my life verse has changed through the years. But my present life verse is Psalm 16, verse 8. It has been that since September 2014. I was in Tahoe, the only time I've ever been in Tahoe in my life, out on a beach. And I was reading my Bible. I was reading my NIV that Dottie gave me on our 50th wedding anniversary. And I ran across that verse, and it just seemed like it jumped up off the page. And here's what the verse says in the NIV. Here's one verse, NIV makes an A+. I keep my eyes always on the Lord. With Him in my right hand, I'll not be shaken. Okay? That's a pretty good verse. Well, I've wanted to change it, but I just keep hanging on to it. And every year I think, you just get you a verse. You know, you'll just be a verse. It's just kind of your verse for now and this time in your life. Memorize that verse and then appropriate that verse as you go through the day. Now listen to me. Don't compromise living God's way. But here's the bottom line. You can't live God's way without God. Think about that a moment. I'm convinced, after all these years pastoring, how many church members really tried to live God's way, and it dawned on them out there one day, I'm trying to live God's way without God. I'm talking about good people, honest people, sincere people, decent people, doing what? Trying to live God's way. But you can't live God's way without God. You see, you can't live God's way without the Holy Spirit in you. Your old flesh and my old flesh, we can't do. Listen, it's Christ in you. That's the hope of glory. I want you to bow with me this morning. I just believe this morning in this room, there's some here and others perhaps watching, and you need to think about this. Are you trying to live God's way? Are you trying to live your life without God? You say, wait a minute, I believe in God. No, I'm talking about that. Have you asked Jesus Christ to forgive you of your sins, come into your life in the person of the Holy Spirit, and make you a Christian? You say, well, many of you this morning, I'd say the majority of you say, Pastor, I have done that. Now, sometimes I kind of compromise hither and yonder. Well, when you do, you're quenching and grieving the Holy Spirit. Even though you have God, you're trying to live God apart from the fullness and the power of His Spirit. But some this morning, that's not your issue. Your issue is you've never really settled your salvation. So this morning, if you're not sure about that, would you just pray this prayer? Say, Lord Jesus, I'm asking you now to come into my life. Forgive me of my sins. I repent of my sins. I turn from them. And I'm trusting you for my salvation. Others, perhaps you need to take that prayer and say, God, I've prayed that prayer, but I don't have that 100% peace. This morning, settle that. Just settle that this morning. Just say, God, maybe I'm saved. I don't know, but I want to know. So God, this morning, first Sunday in June, I'm settling my salvation. I'm placing my faith and trust in you and you alone.
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3: I really appreciate you spending this time with me here on KKHT 100.7 The Word. Good afternoon, I'm Stephen Kay. Today we're talking about regret, guilt, and shame. And shame is a much different creature than guilt, because it goes to the heart of our core, how we identify ourselves or who we believe we are. Isaiah tells us in chapter 54, verse 4, "Do not be afraid, for you will not be put to shame. Don't be humiliated, for you will not be disgraced." When you have faith and you've given your life to Christ, as I said earlier this afternoon, we become a new creation. The shame, the guilt, the regret is all washed away. We have been cleansed from our sin, so we can release these feelings to God and become who He's called us to be. If you have thoughts on this, I would love for you to share them. 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Coming up next is Walking in Grace with Pastor Richard Caldwell. 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
8: Near the end of the Revolutionary War, George Washington received a letter from one of his own officers. Colonel Louis Nicola suggested that America might be better served by a monarchy, with Washington himself as king. Washington firmly rejected the idea. He had spent years leading Americans in a fight for independence from a monarchy. He would not see that victory end with America creating a king of its own. He understood that the cause of the revolution was greater than any one man. His example reminds us that power can be offered, earned, or taken. But character determines whether we use it for ourselves or remain faithful to something greater.
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15: 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What does it mean to become a Christian? Is it just a matter of adopting a new teaching, or joining a new community, or picking up a new lifestyle? In today's sermon, we'll examine God's Word and learn about the transformative nature of salvation. This is part of a sermon entitled, New Life in a New Man, from Galatians chapter 2, verses 20 and 21. Now, let's listen as pastor-teacher Richard Caldwell brings us God's Word.
16: Paul makes the point here in the book of Galatians that this is really the only thing that matters at the end of the day. Are you a new creation? Look at chapter 6, look at verse 15, Galatians 6, verse 15. He writes, "For neither is circumcision anything, nor uncircumcision." Let's just back up to verse 14. "But may it never be that I would boast except in the cross of our Lord Jesus Christ, through which the world has been crucified to me and I to the world. For neither is circumcision anything, nor uncircumcision, but a new creation." The question is not, have you been circumcised or have you not been circumcised? The question is, are you a new creation? Are you a new man or woman in the Lord Jesus Christ? Is there an old I so that you can say it's no longer I who live, but Christ lives in me? Romans 6:4 puts it this way, "Therefore we've been buried with him through baptism into death, in order that as Christ was raised from the dead through the glory of the Father, so we too might walk in newness of life." The new man in Christ Jesus. This is of tremendous importance. I cannot tell you I cannot explain how often this is the issue when you're talking with someone about the gospel, when you're talking with someone about a relationship with God, when you're talking with someone about whether or not they're a Christian. This is one of the most vital issues you will ever grasp, that the Christian life is not just picking up a new teaching, that the Christian life is not just picking up a new community. Now, I've got these friends that I hang out with and I spend time with, and I enjoy that. I enjoy your company. That's not Christianity. It's not just picking up a new teaching. It's not just picking up a new community. It's not just picking up a new lifestyle. It's becoming a new creation. And you can't do that for yourself. God does it. The Christian life is the new way that belongs to a truly new person, a person who did not exist before they met Jesus. So he describes that. I've been crucified with Christ, and it is no longer I who live, but Christ lives in me. Now, that brings us to the second thing he talks about, not just the new man in Christ, but now the new life in Christ Jesus. He describes the new life of the new man. And he says in verse 20, the life which I now live in the flesh, I live by faith in the Son of God, who loved me and gave himself up for me. The old I no longer lives. The new man knows the reality of the indwelling Christ. Not only a new nature, but you've experienced spirit baptism. What is that? It means you've been joined to Christ by virtue of the Holy Spirit taking up residence in your life, baptized by or with the Spirit. The Spirit of God, at the moment of conversion now, every person who is converted, the Spirit of God takes up residence in their life. You know his indwelling presence, and in that way, you know the indwelling Christ. Christ lives in you. So that now you know a life of a living faith. We talked this morning about dead religion. Dead religionists. He had to die to a works righteousness way of thinking in order to live to God. A living faith in the living Christ. Now a living man loves the living Christ. You live your life by faith. This is what belongs to spiritual life. You have eyes to see. You have ears to hear. You have a heart that believes. Christ lives in me. And the result is the life which I now live in the flesh, in this day and age, I live by faith. Does that describe your life? Your life can be described as a faith walk. You live your life by faith. And that life of faith is one of believing in the Son of God. I live by faith in the Son of God. It's not faith in faith. It's not just faith in general, it's faith in Jesus, a personal relationship with the Son of God. You live your life pursuing Christ, which is to say you are living your life for the one who has loved you and given himself for you. No longer I who lives, but Christ lives in me. And the life which I now live in the flesh, I live by faith in the Son of God, who loved me and gave himself up for me. Listen, it is right for us to say he loved us and gave himself up for us, but do you notice that Paul makes it more personal than that? He says he loved me and gave himself up for me. I hope you think of your salvation that way. You should. Christ didn't die some generic death. He knew exactly for whom it was that he was dying as he hung on the cross. In fact, he came into the world to save his people from their sins, which means your name was written on his hand, so to speak, as he hung there. He died for you. He gave himself up for you. And that's the Christian life. I now pursue the one who loved me and gave himself up for me. Gave me life in himself. I now take that new life he's given me and I devote it to him. I live to God. fact, it can be stated this way. You know this verse, Philippians 1:21, for to me to live is Christ, and to die is gain. I'm living for eternity right now in the here and now, which means I'm living for Jesus. And we read it a moment ago. Look back at Galatians 6 again. I want to show you this. Not only has the cross of Christ changed me forever in terms of my old self, I've been crucified with him, but the cross of Christ has changed me forever in terms of the old order, in terms of my place of belonging. He says in verse 14 of Galatians 6, but may it never be that I would boast except in the cross of our Lord Jesus Christ, through which, through that cross, the world has been crucified to me and I to the world. The world has died to me and I've died to the world. The world's relationship now has been changed toward me. Since I have been saved by Christ's cross work, the world doesn't see me the same. I don't belong, but I don't see the world the same. I don't belong. He has changed me in terms of my old life, which means he has changed me in terms of the old order. I am now a citizen of heaven, a subject of King Jesus. And I live my life right now in the flesh by faith, and that faith is in God's Son. For to me to live is Christ, and therefore to die is gain. Our Lord told us this very truth in John 15, verse 19. He says, if you were of the world would love its own. But because you are not of the world. Jesus, why am I not of the world? Why am I not of the world? You remember the next statement he says? Because you're not of the world, but I chose you out of the world, who loved me and gave himself for me. Because I chose you out of the world. Because of this, the world hates you. Does the world hate you? Can you see that your relationship to the world, not only can you say, my relationship to my old life has forever changed. I'm not that old self anymore, which is not to say you don't sin. We sin. We confess sins. This is what marks the believer. But I'm no longer the slave of sin. That old self that was in the flesh, that was under sin, that was under the law, that man is gone. And now though I know sin in me, indwelling sin, there's a battle every day. Why? Because I'm a new man. Made new by the power of God, a new creation. And not a slave to sin, but a slave to righteousness. I am internally motivated to do what is pleasing in the sight of God. God did that in me when he saved me. And now I live a life of faith in the Son of God. There's the new man in Jesus Christ. Therefore, there's a new life in Jesus Christ. And it has changed my relationship to the old self. And it has changed my relationship to the world of humanity that's outside of Christ. The new man, the new way. Third thing I want you to notice. Verse 21, Galatians 2. I do not nullify the grace of God. For if righteousness comes through the law, then Christ died needlessly. These two realities, you're a new creation, you now live a different kind of life as a result, those two realities produce this third thing, the new loyalty in Christ Jesus. Now there is a holy jealousy for the gospel. For the gospel, for the good news of God's grace. This is what we saw earlier this morning. This is a part of Paul's rebuke to Peter. Peter, Jesus taught us that he fulfilled the law. He taught us that we're not under the law. How can you rebuild what was once destroyed? You're presenting Christ then as an author of sin. Peter, where is your loyalty to the gospel? Why is Paul so incensed? Because God's saving work has produced a zealous loyalty to the gospel, a zealous loyalty to the good news of God's grace, because he knows only God's grace could explain the chief of sinners, being forgiven of all of his sins and made right with God. He says he won't nullify the grace of God. I do not nullify the grace of God. Not by my own actions or words. I won't leave the impression that we have no need of the grace of God. Neither will I be a part of that which would do the same, which is why I had to oppose Peter for his hypocrisy, because he was sending the wrong message. John MacArthur said this, Paul concluded that Peter, by taking his stand with the Judaizers and thus against Christ, was in effect denying the need for God's grace and thereby nullifying the benefit of Christ's death. We can't do this, Peter. We can't nullify the grace of God. Not by our words, not by our choices, not by our example. Which is also to say he will not confuse the purpose of the law. The law doesn't come by righteousness. If righteousness comes through the law, then Christ died needlessly. Does righteousness come through the law? God did not give his law to make it possible for sinners to save themselves by keeping it. No, the law was given to shut us up under sin in order that we might see our hope and take hold of the promise of forgiveness and life and reconciliation and adoption that's found in God's Son. He's going to write in chapter 3, look down at verse 21 of chapter 3. He writes, is the law then contrary to the promises of God? May it never be. For if a law had been given which was able to impart life, then righteousness would indeed have been based on law. But the Scripture has shut up everyone under sin so that the promise by faith in Jesus Christ might be given to those who believe. God didn't give his law for you to save yourself by it. Somehow it could impart life to you? No. He gave his law to shut you up under sin so that you would see the only way you could be saved is Jesus. I will not nullify the grace of God. I will not confuse the purpose of the law, which is to say, I will not nullify the death of Christ. I will not nullify the death of Christ. I do not nullify the grace of God, for if righteousness comes through the law, then Christ died needlessly. Why did Jesus die if we could save ourselves? Why did he come from heaven to earth if we didn't need a Savior? His death then would be needless. His death would be meaningless. What is Paul doing? He is demonstrating a fierce loyalty to the gospel because the gospel is his story now. He understands it. He sees it. He knows it's the truth. And so he cannot stomach its distortion. He cannot stomach its denial. Are you loyal to the gospel? Do you have a jealousy for the truth of the gospel so that it bothers you when you see it distorted, when you see it denied? I think we can say it another way. You haven't really been a recipient of the grace of God if you still think that you are earning your salvation. I mean, show me someone who really believes they're earning their way to heaven, and that's someone who is a stranger to the grace of God, because the first thing you know, if you know the grace of God, is that you need the grace of God. And you also understand that these are, if you're talking about a way to be saved, then the way of works and the way of grace is irreconcilable. It's like oil and water, they don't mix. You can't mix them without destroying each of them. Paul says this in Romans 11, verse 6, but if it is by grace, it is no longer on the basis of works. Otherwise, grace is no longer grace. You just make grace something else. If you add works to the equation, you working your way to heaven is not grace. God giving you the free gift of salvation is not works. Two ways of salvation that are categorically opposed to each other, you can't mix them without destroying the grace of God. Now, as you know, there are good works in the Christian life, but they are explained by the grace of God to us in His Son. That is, they emerge out of a life that's been reconciled to God by His grace. They don't explain the reconciliation. They demonstrate the reconciliation. Ephesians 2:8 through 10, for by grace you've been saved through faith, that not of yourselves, it's the gift of God, not as a result of works, so that no one may boast, for we are his workmanship, new creations, created in Christ Jesus for good works, which God prepared beforehand that we should walk in them. You are a new creation made for good works, but not made by good works. Made for them, but not made by them. And so you have a new life that is the result of a new heart that God grants in the new birth. Do you have a new heart? Did the Lord grant you a new heart? I love Jeremiah 13, verse 23. Can the Ethiopian change his skin or the leopard his spots? Then you also can do good who are accustomed to doing evil. Can a man just change himself from an evildoer to a good doer? God said in the case of his disobedient people, they couldn't, and that truth we know to be consistent with man's fallen nature. A man can't change himself. But God can, and he does. Every single time he saves a sinner, he makes a new creation. They are his workmanship, but he does it through the gospel of grace. As we said this morning, when you come to the end of trying to save you, when you know that holy, sweet, God-produced exhaustion of trying to save yourself, you come to the end of your way of saving you, and you look to Christ alone for salvation, at that moment, there's genuine faith, there's a new creation, and there's a new life that is devoted to God. So, Paul, what do you mean when you say, through the law, you died to the law so that you might live to God? Well, here's what I mean. I've been crucified with Christ. And the old I is gone. It's no longer I who live. But Christ lives in me. I now know the life of God in my soul. The indwelling Christ in the person of the indwelling Spirit. So that now the life I'm living by faith. And it's faith in Jesus. Which is to say, it's faith in the one who explains me. He saved me. He loved me. He gave himself for me. I'm living for the one who saved me. Because I know that new life, because I'm that new man, I am jealous for the gospel. You want to know why I confronted Peter to his face? Because though my brother believes the same gospel I do and preaches the same gospel I do, on that occasion, he was behaving in a way that threatened the truth of the gospel. And he doesn't want to do that, and I don't want to do that, and therefore, I loved him enough to hold him accountable. So that churches in Galatia, you can know this, the gospel I preach is the same gospel he preaches. There's only one, and it's come from God. It's not from men, it's not according to men. And that's the gospel you had from the very beginning. Stop listening to the false teachers who would confuse you. So as we finish tonight, I just want to ask you, are you a new man? Somebody hearing me perhaps? Maybe you've come to recognize you've picked up the teaching, you've identified yourself with the community, you understand there's a different lifestyle, and to a certain extent, you've embraced externally the lifestyle, but there's no internal power for godliness. You know there's something desperately absent, missing, wrong in what you call the Christian life. I say to you, everyone in Christ Jesus is a new creation. You can't change yourself any more than a leopard can change its spots. Look to Christ. He'll make you a new creation. Are you a new man? Are you really evidencing the new life? If you're a new man, there are the signs of life. Sometimes, in a genuine believer, those signs of life can be faint, but they're never completely absent. Love for God, love for his church, love for his word, love for what's right. A life that is no longer consumed with self, but consumed with Christ. For to me, to live is Christ. so that even when we wander, the Lord loves us too much just to let us wander away. He disciplines, he scourges every son whom he receives, and he returns us back to that place where we say, oh Lord, not my will, but yours. Is the fruit there? You say you're a new man, you say you're a new woman. Is the fruit there of a new life? And then finally, is your heart gripped by the new loyalty produced by that knowledge? Do you know a holy jealousy for the gospel so that you will not nullify the grace of God? Because you understand that if somehow someone could earn his or her way to heaven, Jesus didn't need to die at all. You contend for the gospel because you recognize it was entrusted to us. We didn't make it up. Didn't invent it. God gave it. This message has come from heaven. And therefore, you defend it. The purity of it. The accuracy of it. Because it's God's gospel, not ours. But he saved us. Praise be to God for the gospel that brought us into the knowledge of Christ. Amen.
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2: 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I'm Stephen Kay, your station announcer and host, from 3 to 7. And wrapping up our theme on regret, guilt, and shame, I'll remind you what Paul says in Philippians chapter 3, verses 13 and 14. 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
6: On today's edition of Real Life Radio, Pastor Jack continues in his series now called The Life and Times of Jesus Christ and a message titled Christ and the Trinity. Now, this is a series about who Jesus really is, not the Jesus of popular opinion, but the Jesus of the Bible, God himself, who stepped into our world. And that means understanding one of the most important truths in all of Scripture, the Father, the Son, and the Holy Spirit. You see, the Trinity is a truth that goes beyond human reason, but it never contradicts itself. It's a mystery once hidden and now revealed, and it sets Christianity apart from every other belief system. So today, Pastor Jack reminds us that Jesus isn't just a great teacher or prophet. He is God, the great I Am, existing from eternity past and forever into eternity. The one who laid down his life for us is the very God who created us. Now with his message called Christ and the Trinity, here's pastor and Bible teacher Jack Hibbs.
7: He's omniscient. The word omniscient is all-knowing. By the way, I don't have the scripture reference in front of me, but the verse comes to my mind. The Bible says that the seven eyes of the Spirit are upon us. Seven eyes. Well, it's symbolic language. It means totality, the completeness of God. He sees all. He knows all. There's nothing hidden from him. In 1 John 3:20, it says, for our heart, if our heart condemns us. By the way, don't raise your hand, but are you feeling a little spiritually under the weather? Do you feel like you're blowing it as a Christian, that you're somehow drowning in failure, you just seem to be falling apart? Well, first of all, get baptized in the power of the Holy Spirit, for one thing. And then secondly, listen to this verse. It says, for if our heart condemns us, God is greater than our heart and knows all things. Amen. Isn't that wonderful? Do you feel condemned? Man, I'm just such a rotten Christian.